As sharks age, they can pursue a wider range of prey and expand their range. Naylor suspects that the younger great whites are more likely to mistakenly bite humans as they start to mature and focus on new prey, like seals. I guess we look like seals. You can reduce your risk by not swimming at dawn or dusk when sharks are most active, staying close to the shore, and swimming in groups, said Dodd. Okay. That's it? That's all they're going to tell us? Oh, man. I am proud of this. I don't care what they say, and I don't know how this article is going to go. It's probably going to be negative against us here in St. Louis, but I am a baseball fan. I am also a tarps off fan. If you follow baseball, you know what I mean. For those of you who don't know, there was a college baseball team that was up here for a tournament of some sort. Truly gentlemanly young men. They were great. And although they didn't win in the tournament, they had a few days left, and so they came to the Cardinal ball game and had their own section and took their shirts off and started cheering and chanting all kinds of really funny stuff and started this incredible thing that people are doing now. It happens every game. They're called the tarps off, what do they call it? Tarpaulins. Yeah, it's short for tarps. Yeah, you know. The tarps movement, it started in a whim in St. Louis. Now that movement is taking over ballparks from St. Petersburg to Seattle. Yeah, but we're the first, and those other guys are copycats. By the way, those were the most gentlemanly young men from Texas. They were wonderful. When they went home, we really missed them. It was the eighth inning of the St. Louis Cardinal game on May 15th, and Bryce Bradford decided the Busch Stadium crowd needed a boost. He and his club baseball buddies from the Stephen F. Austin State University, they were in town for a tournament. As the night wore on and the energy in the stands flatlined, they piled into an empty section in the upper regions of the right field seats with plans to rip off their shirts. The only question was who would have the courage to go first. "Screw it," Bradford said, "I'll do it." He had no idea. He had just started a nationwide phenomenon that's sweeping the sport. And it is. And the players love this, by the way. It just gives them so much energy. Sections packed with hundreds of rowdy, chanting, bare-chested fans have suddenly appeared at baseball parks from St. Petersburg to Seattle, injecting a jolt of life into America's famously hidebound pastime. The movement has come to be called the Tarps Off, and it has transformed otherwise unremarkable games into the best parties of the summer. Shirtless fans have long been staples at international soccer matches and college football student sections, right? Yes. David Putty, Elaine's on-and-off boyfriend in Seinfeld, famously attended a New Jersey Devils hockey game with a bright red D painted on his chest because it gotta support the team. But baseball, with its slower pace, older audience, and a vibe that could be described as somnolent, has rarely participated in such tomfoolery. MLB has spent years trying to attract young people with varying degrees of success. As it turns out, the answer all along was to wait for a bunch of college kids to come along and start waving their shirts around. Quote, "It's just great to see baseball like this," said Caleb Cummins, another member of the original Tarps Off crew. He goes on, "I don't see anyone who's like, we need to calm down a little bit." Once Bradford, Cummings, and their teammates went tarps off that night, others began to join. What began as a trickle of curious fans turned into a steady stream of people leaving their assigned seats to tear their shirts off and go wild alongside Bradford's crew. And it was fabulous. By the time the game went into extra innings, four sections were filled, leaving Bradford thinking to himself, "Oh my gosh, we really just started that." And right above that is a picture of Bradford with Caleb Cummings and
Jim Hayes. Now, Jim Hayes does a color commentary. Great guy. And all the players love him. And he's really a funny guy. And he's interviewing Caleb and Bryce right there in that picture. After the Cardinals won in the 11th, manager Oliver Marmol began his news conference by calling attention to the cheering section unlike anything he had ever seen. Quote, "Whoever started that in right field, I'll do whatever I need to do to make sure they come every game," Marmol said, "because that was awesome." Marmol stuck to his word. Around 1 a.m. the next morning, he had the idea of buying out an entire section and giving the tickets to anybody who wanted to be a part of Tarps Off. His wife, Amber, one-upped him, telling Marmol he should do it for the rest of the weekend. Oh, God, honey, do I have to do that? Marmol wound up purchasing more than 1,000 tickets, and they were claimed in under an hour. Yes. And there's a picture there of Ollie Marmol with this. He invited Bradford and his friends into the clubhouse. Oh, and it was so cool. As Marmol requested, the Cardinals invited the Stephen F. Austin group back the next afternoon. But when the game started, they were nowhere to be found. They were still playing in their own game. When they finally arrived around the fourth inning, they couldn't believe what they were walking into. A fully operational Tarps Off section already in progress. When the game ended with another St. Louis victory, Marmol escorted the team into the Cardinals clubhouse to meet the players. "My mouth nearly dropped to the floor," Bradford said. "We probably were acting like little fanboys because we were starstruck." God, it was such a great series of games with those guys. As Tarps Off started generating headlines, the Cardinals naturally began contemplating ways they could capitalize. But it was tricky, you know. Tarps Off was cool because it started organically. It belonged to the fans. And any whisper of corporate interference would feel inauthentic. And that's true. Instead, the Cardinals tried to be facilitators. For their next home series against Pittsburgh Pirates, they created a dedicated high-energy fan section. I didn't know that. All fans, regardless of their ticketed seat, were welcome. Shirts optional. The section has been full ever since. "It was a fan-driven phenomenon," goes the quote, "and it needed to remain that way," said Anouk Karanarotin, the Cardinals' senior vice president of business operation. I've never heard of him. Or her. I don't know. I guess that's a him. Her. Mm-hmm. Before long, fans everywhere began adopting Tarps Off. I thought they would. Bradford took off his shirt on a Friday night. That next Monday, sections began forming elsewhere. There was a Tarps Off group in Anaheim, California, chanting for Arter for owner Artie Marino to sell the team. Another group in Philadelphia went shirtless in a driving rainstorm. Oh, you guys, you're great. A couple of weeks after it all started, Cummings went to watch his favorite team, the Houston Astros. There was a large Tarps Off section. Cummins said he attended around 200 Astro games and never remembers the ballpark being louder outside the playoffs. But he only admired from afar. There's only one place where he would go Tarps Off. Oh, man, this is going to make me cry. Quote, "We will never join in on another section," he said. "That would be betraying St. Louis." Cummings, you are a cool dude. I've had two Chevys that have this feature. That when I first started driving it, I thought, oh, man, what's wrong with this thing? It's that feature, that automatic stopper thing, where you pull up to a stop sign, and then it shuts off the engine so that we can save the environment. And then got to come back on again, you know, and start it up again. Whenever you push on the gas, you know, take your foot off the breaker. I don't remember which one it is. And, you know, I thought, you're going to burn up the starter on this thing. I haven't had it happen so far. This is my second one with it. So, drivers celebrate the demise of the most hated feature in their cars. White House goes all in on undermining automatic engine.

experience with the start-stop engine feature that has become the bane of many Americans' driving existence. I searched frantically for the button to shut it off. Donio 53 said, I just started hitting stuff until I found it. They have a shut-off? I don't know. Mine doesn't have that. Drivers have long wanted to put a permanent stopper on a stop-start, designed to lower auto emissions by temporarily shutting off the engine while the brake's engaged. It also makes driving feel unnatural, jerky, and unemployable, Donio and his fellow stop-start haters argue. The technology was developed decades ago, but federal incentives during the Obama administration, oh God, thank you, President, I mean King Obama, kicked U.S. adoption into high gear. The Environmental Protection Agency began tracking stop-start technology in 2012 car models, less than 1% of which had the feature. By 2024, though, boy, he put his stamp on it. Roughly 58% of new gasoline non-hybrid cars had the systems installed. As the uptick accelerated, so did the annoyance. Thanks, Obama. With many vehicles automatically set to stop and then start with every new ride, some people got creative, some regularly. Oh, they put their cars in the sport mode, which in some models disables the engine from shutting off when the car's idle. Others installed products like the Auto Stop Eliminator, which at $99.99 for some car models will disable stop-start without drivers having to lift a finger. This year, stop-start resistors finally found their champion, President Donald Trump. His administration in February repealed the Obama-era scientific finding that served as a legal basis for federal greenhouse gas regulation. EPA Administrator Lee Zeldin announced the agency was eliminating the federal credits that contributed to the stop-start's widespread adoption. The official White House account on X celebrated with a meme video of a Prius-style car standing still at a stoplight, its engine shut off, and two sweaty occupants baking inside. Meanwhile, a petite blonde woman speeds off in a red sports car. Quote, keeping cool while making America hot again. Auto stop-start is officially dead, the tweet read. That's great. Research has indicated automatic stop-start systems improve fuel economy for anywhere from 5% to about 26%, depending on factors such as the length and the location of the trip. Given the benefits, not everyone's on board with the popular grievances. It saves you money, one Reddit user wrote around the time of the EPA decision. Why turn it off or remove it? Fredonio being anti-stop-start doesn't mean he's against all environmentally friendly auto features. Well, yeah, me either. The software developer from Woolrich Township, New Jersey, owns a Hyundai Ioniq 5, which is fully electric. He likes not having to fill up on gas. The other big perk, there's no combustion engine to stop and then start back up. But Danaya isn't giving up his 2020 Audi A4, which he enjoys despite it having the feature he despises. He simply slides the car into sport or manual mode. It's not a button, he said. It's just part of the gear shift. For others, stop-start has deadened the joy of driving. Alec Komornitsky, a self-described longtime computer nerd from the Republic of Boulder, Colorado, has been a Subaru driver since 1998, but when he got his 2024 Outback, the stop-start feature quickly turned him off. It's super noticeable, said Komorinsky, 62. The car makes noise and it has some vibration. His younger brother, who lives outside Seattle, also cannot stand the stop-start, including in his 2022 Outback with all the fancy bells and whistles and cameras. Quote, you got better on other things on your mind about than worried about the car turning it off and turning it on, said Kurt Korminski, 60, who is often on the road. Another thing they can agree on? The compounding effect of start-stop annoyance. Alec estimated the time it took the engine to start back up was about a quarter of a second. Kurt added, now that doesn't seem like a quarter of a second. It seems like a lot longer than that. Alec responded,

0: It's not 5 seconds, but it's noticeable. I'm trying to make that left turn in the car. It's like, am I going to go? The moment right after the light turns green is the most painful for Antonio Fernandez as well. Quote, it takes away a little bit of the handling, the North Canton, Ohio resident said of his 2023 Jeep Grand Cherokee as it starts back up. The feature bothers him so much that he brought it up to his family around Thanksgiving last year, expecting to commiserate with his mother, brother, sister, and his brother-in-law, me. That's the guy who wrote this article. He seemed disappointed when none of us was annoyed as he was. We piled into the Jeep, which he had just purchased to get to dinner one night. He happily showed off the vehicle, except, of course, its stop-start. When President Trump later made the announcement to kill the feature, he was delighted. Quote, I wasn't like one of those things where we were, you know, partying and partying in the streets. He said, it was just nice. So, I've got to find it, see if I have that sport feature, you know. I just hate it. It makes me feel like how do you know it's going to start, you know? Anyway. I have a friend who's into stuff like this, you know. It's this is from the health and wellness section. And the title is, I went to a silent retreat for 5 days. It nearly broke my brain. A silent, no-phones retreat reveals how disorienting it can be when a mind is cut off from constant digital input. Okay, we gotta see if this is any good. Imagine being entirely disconnected. No phone, no laptop, no smartwatch, no ring, no pings, no TV, no reading, no journal, no music, and no talking whatsoever, not even eye contact, as you sit, eat, and stroll mindfully alongside 90 or so strangers. For 5 long days, it says. I don't know. This may sound like the setting for a White Lotus-style murder plot, something best suited to self-satisfied tech bros with their own private mountaintops or people who enjoy soybeans and use of hashtags like pound, mind, body, and soul. Sounds like hell was the most common response I got when describing my plan to head to just such a retreat last month. And yet, that was the draw. Like many people, I spend the bulk of my life following a familiar routine. Could it hurt to pass a few days doing something altogether different? How awful. It would be over soon. Enough, anyway. Meanwhile, I might benefit from a spring cleaning of the brain. After years of downloading meditation apps and consistently ignoring their notifications, I might even succeed at meditating. Now, in my favor, though not a Buddhist, I am intellectually, if not spiritually, drawn to Buddhism's doctrines of suffering, impermanence, and non-attachment. I enjoy being alone and often wish people, myself included, would talk less. Not in my favor. I cannot abide hippie culture. Bristle at the slightest whiff of woo-woo and balk reflexively at the phrase loving kindness, which immediately calls to mind the worst person I know. There was the risk that in trying to achieve mindfulness, I might wind up losing my mind. I'd heard of the Insight Meditation Society through several friends, all hardened journal types who come through the other side intact. IMS, they told me. It was the real deal. Founded in 1976 by Joseph Goldstein, Sharon Salzberg, and Jack Kornfield, legendary teachers in the tradition of Vipassana, I don't know what that is, or mindfulness meditation. Located in the Berkshires in Massachusetts, IMS has welcomed luminaries like the Dalai Lama to its grounds, which includes 3 dormitories, a forest retreat amid acres of well-maintained trails. Retreatants, that's what they call those people that go there, or yogis, as we call them, follow a strict schedule. It starts with a 5:15 a.m. bell. Well, I get up at 5 minutes after 5 every morning, anyway, it doesn't matter. And that includes 3 meals between alternating sets of sitting and walking meditation. Vegetarian food is served cafeteria style, and in practice, if not by decree, eaten slowly, putting down the fork between bites. Takeaway from this is that you eat less and you enjoy more. Cuckoo! Within the niche category of meditation memoir, I've always appreciated narratives by dyspeptic type A's, the kind of meditators who start off by sitting in silent judgment. Here is Emmanuel Carrère in his 20-book Yoga, writing about a fellow retreatant. Since I'm a negative sort of person, my attention focuses on him. With a pointed goatee and a wine-toned jacquard sweater, he's annoyingly smug in the role of the smiling, benign sage, rich into insights into chakra alignment and the benefits of letting go. Personally, I couldn't figure out how to size up other yogis up without getting caught in verboten eye contact, because you can't do eye contact. But I did notice recurring characters, a runner-up in the Philip Seymour Hoffman look-alike contest, a woman who accidentally served herself lunch before the official chime as everyone looked on in horrified silence, a couple of extroverts visibly straining not to gesticulate or emit the occasional whispered nicety. Speaking was officially permitted during small group meetings led by the retreat's teachers, Annie Nugent and Devin Barry. These sessions, along with the daily Dharma talks, both of which I dreaded, turned out to be the retreat's highlight. Oh, God. The teachers were wise, down-to-earth, funny, and I dare say it, enlightening. Barry jokingly referred to himself as a dharmaceutical rep for Big Dharma. That's funny? That's not funny to me. I came ready to roll my eyes and found myself riveted. I could have listened for hours and may do so in future on the Dharma Seed website, which offers many of these recorded talks free. No. My low point came on the second day when I set out at 9 a.m. for what I figured would be a 90-minute walk. Following the advice of a friend who had drawn a rough map of his favorite trails before I left, I took the longer route. At some point, I must have deviated from the path, but who knows? The map was back on my locked-away phone. Uh-oh. Before long, I had entered a state wildlife preserve. Then I spent the next 3 hours profoundly lost. When I finally emerged onto an unfamiliar road, I staggered up to two people standing by a lumberyard and, in as few words as possible, asked how to get to IMS. It was another 5-mile walk back. Lunch had been served hours earlier. Cookies exalted the chalkboard menu, the sole dessert offered during the entire retreat. I experienced much dukkha, which is pain, as I spied cookie remains inside the compost bin. The worst of it, aside from a momentary panic in the woods, you know, bears and no water, no food, no GPS, was that it was as if it didn't happen. I couldn't reassure anyone by saying, I made it, because no one knew who I was, never mind that I'd been missing for 6 hours. There's no Strava trace to show how I'd gone astray. Apart from the GPS and the weather app, I didn't miss my phone nearly as much as I anticipated. In its absence, I recognized that I mostly turned to it out of boredom, idleness, or an almost inert curiosity. Yeah, I guess I do. That's me, too. For 5 entire days, I had no idea what Donald Trump was saying or what had happened in the Middle East. As it turned out, I missed a lot and nothing at all. I did miss TV, novels, narrative, fantasy, creative expression, all of which in meditation practice are considered distractions. Vipassana meditation involves maintaining awareness only of the current moment. Oh, good Lord. When your mind wanders, whether to rehearse a future argument or ruminate over what you said Friday night, you're meant to note it lightly and without judgment, thinking or planning. Actively trying to dismiss these things was exhausting. My days transformed for where does the time go to? Why won't the time go? Bored into slumber by 8:30 or 9, I awoke instantly to the bell at 5:15. I learned that under certain conditions, chopping vegetables, the volunteer service I signed up for, can be a source of deep engagement and satisfaction. Really? I don't think I meditated particularly well, though I did sit entirely still for a 45-minute long stretch, a triumph for this restless fidgeter. I learned a lot from the teachers and then left eager to read more deeply into the Buddhist text. Cuckoo! In the days that followed, I felt calmer and less reactive. I did not get anywhere close to enlightenment, likely never will, but I believe in trying. Good Lord, that would have been a nightmare for me. When I go to the science section these articles, I like to find stuff about space travel when we're going to Saturn or we're going to Mars or we're, you know, they've found new planets around some sun someplace. But that's not what science is about anymore. It's about artificial intelligence, AI. I get tired of all the articles about that. Although this title caught me, and it says what AI can't or shouldn't do for you. And the subheading is, as companies move quickly to adopt artificial intelligence, there are some areas where it may do more harm than good. Okay. This is an article by a gentleman named Christopher Mims, M-I-M-S. Okay. This is part of a Wall Street Journal series that examines America's first 250 years. It's got titled USA 250, The Story of the World's Greatest Economy. So that's what this is part of. We'll read a little bit of it. On July 6, 1962, the Energy Department set off a hydrogen bomb 75 miles southwest of Las Vegas. Oh my goodness. In the hopes of proving that nuclear weapons could be used for peaceful purposes, such as earth moving. The blast sent fallout as far away as South Dakota and exposed more than 13 million Americans to radiation. Way to go, geniuses. Project Plowshares, the program that begot this test, bears more than a passing resemblance to today's efforts to apply ever more powerful artificial intelligence models to every area of human endeavor. Both are examples of the misbegotten belief that just because humans can do something, they ought to at least try. There's an even more uncomfortable parallel between the misgivings of those who built the bomb and those who are developing today's AI models, who worry that the monster they are unleashing is so dangerous that it risks the future of humanity. Overuse of today's AI models isn't going to lead to a massive plume of radioactive fallout, but it could have a number of far-reaching consequences that will seem obvious in retrospect. These include mass layoffs, angry and alienated customers. I find that already. Me, that's I'm the alienated customer. I hate whenever I get an AI thing. Man, oh man. Here's what else. The destruction of huge amounts of value at companies that are misapplying it. Now, I haven't arrived at these conclusions lightly, says the author. For the past decade, I've been collecting insights and case studies from those who build AI and those on the front lines figuring out on how to use it to do their jobs. I've talked with the CEOs and lead engineers at every leading AI lab, the Nobel Prize and Turing Award-winning computer scientists on whose shoulders they stand, and dozens, if not hundreds, of everyday folks who are creatively applying the resulting tools in their day-to-day lives. I distilled all I learned into my most recent book, which is titled How to AI, focusing on how to use the AI to your advantage. But I left something out, something important, when not to use AI. As I give talks and I take questions from readers, I come to realize that those who are the most skilled at using AI are equally knowledgeable about where they should keep hands off. Were they civil engineers, they'd be the sort to say that using an overwhelmingly powerful tool in the wrong circumstances, such as a hydrogen bomb in the course of digging a canal, is a bad idea. So, when should you not use AI? Based on my conversations, it's when one of the following is core to what you're looking for. Okay? The first is empathy. Dan Leva is a former executive at Apple and eBay, where he pioneered the use of AI to deliver customer service and to help call center workers do their jobs. He said the world is full of things that AI can do but shouldn't. One of the most obvious is handling any customer interaction that requires empathy. When someone calls in seeking to cancel an account, for example, it's a cinch for AI to handle that. But let's say it's a widow calling up to cancel her husband's account, said Leva. Do you really want AI handling that interaction? Natalie Nesse is a double board certified nurse practitioner in family and psychiatric medicine. She uses a half a dozen different AI tools for everything from taking notes during sessions to filing claims with insurance companies. Taken together, she says they save her 15 to 20 hours a week, allowing her to handle 300 patients as a solo practitioner. And yet, the most important thing these tools do for her, she insists, is to make it possible for her to be fully present, eyes up, reading the faces of her patients as they pour out their distress during psychiatric counseling sessions. Quote, in psychiatry, if you're not engaging with the patient, you're going to miss a lot of symptoms, says Desai. After a couple of patients that I'll ask, I have a couple of patients that I ask, are you thinking of hurting yourself? And if I'm not looking at them, I'm not going to get the right answer. That level of presence is possibly now and wasn't in the past because she knows her AI transcription and note-taking tool is capturing every nuance of the interaction, and her insurance filing tool will digest it into the claims. Whether it's customer service or counseling, it's where the AI is absent and the ways in which it makes it possible for humans to be present in that empty space that counts the most. Another thing, authenticity. Don't use AI for authenticity. When I give talks to people in small and mid-sized businesses, one of the easiest ways to get them to sit up and pay attention is to tell them they should not be using AI to write their marketing copy. This flies in the face of what they've been told about the easiest wins in applying AI to their business. The problem isn't that AI isn't a really good writer. It's that in a world in which everyone can use it to churn out copy, what matters isn't just showing up on the social media and on corporate blog, but also the authenticity. Big companies know this. Ironically, it's the firms that most likely to be building AI that are now desperately seeking human storytellers to break through the endless AI-generated slop on LinkedIn and elsewhere with real stories written by actual people. This also helps explain the rise of a new class of influencers who reach audiences with a direct address short-form video, which is much harder to fabricate with AI. And then the third thing is transparency. When he heard he was head of payment operations at eBay, one of Leva's biggest concerns about incorporating generative AI into the company's systems was whether it would be possible, after the fact, to explain the decisions it had made. This should be a concern to anyone using generative AI in a highly regulated field, whether that's payments or medicine or the law, he adds. Well, engineers have spent decades trying to create explainable AI. A defining characteristic of today's large language models is that they remain biased black boxes that are capricious in their decision making. When transparency about how they reached a conclusion isn't possible, AI systems need to be able to at least show their work so that humans can verify it after the fact. Mike Walsh is a CEO of LexisNexis, the legal research company that's been offering computerized legal research services since 1973. Now, recently he told me that generative AI means his customers are now spending more time using his service to draft legal documents than to do case law research. The reason they can do so with confidence is that unlike generic chatbots, which are infamous for hallucinating non-existent cases, his company's system is only allowed to cite cases that it can verify actually exist in the company's databases. Lawyers who use such systems have emphasized to me that they still have to review what AI generates every time. In a world in which liability falls on the shoulders of whoever used an AI rather than its creators, there's simply no other way. And next, more isn't better. There's a vast gulf between how much productivity CEOs believe AI will yield and how much employees report it actually helps. There are as many reasons for this as there are areas where AI is useful. One challenge is the huge variability in the applicability of AI. While some tasks can be handed over to AI almost entirely, most cannot. The companies that are too quick to lay off workers on the assumption that AI can do their jobs, they risk wrecking their future competitiveness in two ways. The first is that they can lose critical institutional knowledge. The second is that they risk hurting their own talent pipelines. While it may be tempting to replace junior engineers with AI, doing so means that when senior engineers move on, the company will no longer have the humans required to review the work of those AIs. Now, this is already playing out at a handful of companies that proclaimed a pivot to AI and later had to either rehire employees or increase headcount. Skeptics believe that recent layoffs at tech companies are cover for labor trends that have nothing to do with AI, such as efforts to reduce headcount after a period of overhiring, or a push to switch from salary to contract labor. Another reason such layoffs may prove to be temporary, in many cases, AI seems to shift the burden of work to those who are most skilled at using it, rather than lightening the load overall. While it's already apparent which companies are falling behind because they failed to embrace AI, in just a few years it will become apparent which companies are falling behind because they leaned too far into AI, says Levia. Quote, we will see who over-automated and which ones lost the knowledge that lets them differentiate themselves from other companies, he says. In the end, Project Plowshares had the opposite of its intended effect. Instead, remember that? That's what we started this article with, about them using an atomic bomb to dig a canal. Instead of demonstrating new uses for nuclear bombs, it showed when they shouldn't be used at all. In a future in which AI is ubiquitous, means everywhere, and taken for granted, today's efforts to throw it at every problem on Earth may lead to the same outcome. Let's move on. Okay, you'll have to forgive me. I'm going to stay with the science section because I just found, that's right, I just found a NASA article about our moon program. It's, let's see here. It's called Under the Brief News. It doesn't say who the article writer is. The title is An Explosion Sets Back NASA's Moon Program. Uh-oh. Things got ugly at 9 p.m. Eastern Daylight Time on May 28th at Launch Complex 36 on the grounds of the Cape Canaveral Space Force Station when a new Glenn rocket built by the Jeff Bezos-owned Blue Origin Aerospace Company ate itself in a massive fireball during the test of its seven powerful first stage engines. The giant blast hurled flames and gas and debris hundreds of feet in the air, utterly destroying the 322-foot rocket and partially destroying the launch complex itself. The blast was a blow to Bezos and his company, but also a potential boon for rival rocket company SpaceX. Yes. It is NASA, However, that may be the biggest loser. There's no overstating how much NASA's Artemis moon exploration program depends on SpaceX and Blue Origin to help get astronauts on the moon by 2028. So far, neither company has covered itself in glory. Quote, this incident certainly throws a monkey wrench in the Artemis schedule, which was probably not achievable even before the explosion, says John Logsdon, professor emeritus at George Washington University and the founder and longtime director of the school's Space Policy Institute. In 2021, NASA tapped SpaceX to adapt the towering 150-foot upper stage of its 407-foot Starship rocket to serve as the program's lunar landing craft, a vehicle prosaically named the Human Landing System, HLS. The Starship program, however, is far behind schedule, with 12 launches of the rocket in the past 3 years, some successful, some not, none qualifying the giant machine as anywhere close to operational. The HLS upper stage has not yet been fully designed or built, but NASA expects a working model of the craft by the end of the next year for a test in Earth orbit on the mission of Artemis III. Blue Origin has been developing an HLS of its own that's supposed to fly on Artemis III, with the HLS that performs the best getting tapped to land on the moon on Artemis IV. But Blue Origin relies on the new Glenn to launch its HLS, and with the rocket grounded until the cause of the accident can be determined and the launch pad heavily damaged by the explosion, the company's not going anywhere for a good while. Launching a crewed HLS is not only the job NASA counted on the new Glenn to perform. The company was scheduled to test a cargo version of the HLS in a lunar landing mission this year and launch a pair of new Glenns to carry rovers to the lunar surface for future astronauts. Those missions now might be in trouble. As the U.S. struggles, China is not standing idle. Beijing has promised to have astronauts on the moon by 2030, sparking a 21st century space race with the U.S. With the new Glenn explosion, America looks to be a good lap behind. My wife has trouble sleeping at night. She's tried melatonin and all that stuff, you know. You don't get addicted to it, but she hates to use it too much. Saw this article. I might tell her about it, depending on what we find out in it, you and I. The Sleep Trick That Actually Quiets the Racing Mind, by someone named Angela Haupt, H-A-U-P-T. Miss Angela says, when you can't fall asleep because you're too stressed, counting sheep might not be enough. Instead, experts suggest a simple mental trick that can quiet even the busiest thoughts. All right, come on, lay it on me, because I can sure make it simple for her. The technique is called cognitive shuffling, and it's a mental exercise that gives your brain something neutral and mildly engaging to focus on so it can drift towards sleep instead of churning. Here's what to know and how to tell if it might work for you. How you do it? Well, once you go to bed, you pick a word that doesn't carry much meaning to you and is 5 to 12 letters long. The word should be emotionally neutral, so not something tied to stress or strong feelings. Patricia B. Padira, a health psychologist and postdoctoral associate at Duke University Medical Center, who specializes in behavioral sleep medicine, quote, we want to avoid words like money or deadline or anything that might trigger worry chains. Some of her favorites, blanket, blankie, blanket, garden, bedtime, and kitchen. With your word in mind, work through it letter by letter, generating as many unrelated words as you can think of for each one. For example, if you chose bedtime, your shuffling might look like this. B, butterfly, basket, bagel. E, envelope, Egypt, emerald. In practice, you'd keep going until you ran out of ideas. The key is keeping them unrelated Pedro says, if your brain starts making connections or building a story, it defeats the purpose. Each time you name a new word, spend a few moments visualizing. If you landed on the word goat for G, for example, you briefly visualize the goat, Pedro says. Hold the image for a few seconds and then move on to the next letter. Ideally, you won't finish the whole world. You'll have drifted off to dreamland. If you do make it to the end of your word still wide awake, just pick another one and start again. Why does this work? Well, when your brain is busy relieving or processing what happened during the day, those thoughts can keep you stuck in an alert problem-solving mode. Quote, your job is to change the channel and refocus on something that's more likely to help you fall asleep, says Nina Kaiser, psychologist in San Francisco who teaches cognitive shuffling to the kids and adults she treats. I gotta remember that phrase, cognitive shuffling. Okay. Technique also gives you something to do besides tossing and turning. It provides an alternative to lying in bed ruminating, Padira says. There's a neurological reason it works too. Your waking brain is dominated by faster brain waves associated with the focused, attentive thinking. As you fall asleep, those give way to slower, more meandering ones. It's a gentle shifting into a more loose, a gentle kind of a random flow state, says Sarah Gray, a psychologist and instructor at Harvard Medical School, who specializes in cognitive behavioral therapy for insomnia. Cognitive shuffling helps your brain make that downshift. That's also why the technique tends to work better than counting sheep, Gray says. Counting is so monotonous that the mind quickly loses interest, leaving room for the day's stressors to come rushing back. Cognitive shuffling, by contrast, gives the brain just enough to do without revving it up. Okay, now that makes sense to me. I can see how many letters is it supposed to be? Okay, 5 to 12 letters long. Okay. Okay. And you keep doing, you get the first letter, like if it's garden, you do G, think of words, you can't think of any more G words. Okay. Then you go to A, can't think of, okay. Let's move on here. Cognitive shuffling works best for people who are having trouble falling asleep because of rumination and racing thoughts. I see this in a lot of people who are otherwise healthy sleepers, but they bring stress to bed with them, Madeira said. It's not a fix for everything that disrupts sleep. Cognitive shuffling won't address underlying sleep disorders, which need medical management. It also tends not to work well for people who find visualization more alerting rather than relaxing, Padilla says. If you don't drift off in the first few minutes, don't panic or start watching the clock. It's actually very normal to be awake and have a bit of an active brain for about 10 to 15 minutes, Gray said. The trouble starts when people fixate on not falling asleep instantly because the worry itself keeps them up. That's exactly the window cognitive shuffling is built for, something low-key to do while your brain settles instead of one more thing to stress about. So I'm going to tell her. We'll see how she does with it. Ever heard of blue octopuses? Well, octopi, I guess they would be. An estimated 91% of all ocean creatures have never been seen. That number got a little smaller with the discovery of the tiny blue octopus, small enough to fit in the palm of the hand in the deep waters of the Galapagos. The octopus was first spotted in 2015, but it wasn't until 2022 that Janet Voigt, curator of invertebrates at Chicago's Field Museum, got her hands on the preserved remains of the animal and imaged its innards with a CT scan machine. In a new journal paper, she describes the texture, color, and single tooth of the octopus and places it in the genus Microelodon. The significance of the find, says Voigt, it represents everything in the deep sea that we don't even know exists. Ah, okay. Blue octopus. I'm going to start this article. Don't think I have time to finish it. But you're probably aware, those of you who fly at all, that know that Spirit Airlines, when they bit the big one, you know, they bit the dust. I saw this article titled, "They Can't Fly Spirit Anymore." So what are people doing? They're taking the bus instead. Air travel turmoil and higher gas prices have some flyers looking for alternatives. The bus industry certainly benefits. From a guy named Jacob Passe. Okay. Let's hurry up here. The Spirit Airlines was sometimes nicknamed the Greyhound of the Sky. And now that the budget carrier is gone, some former fans are turning to the real thing. For Nashville, Tennessee resident Kenya Miller, a recent Greyhound bus ride to visit friends in Atlanta cost only $75 round trip. Later this summer, she's planning to travel to New Orleans through a combination of Greyhound buses and Amtrak trains. "I've gotten funny looks from my friends," says Miller, who often hopped Spirit flights, but she couldn't justify the current cost of airfare and gas, and besides, ground travel allows me to see new things. Air travel turmoil, costlier airfares, rising gas prices, this year have more Americans hopping the bus to travel. Within the first week of Spirit's demise in early May, Flixbus North America, which operates the Flixbus and the Greyhound lines, said it saw a 30% increase in passengers from the previous year across roughly 130 routes that overlapped with Spirit. Online search activity rose by 20%. Bus operators see opportunities in broader air travel headaches too. Government shutdowns over the past year have left travelers waiting for long hours, stranded by canceled flights, leading to some to search for more reliable, lower-stress alternatives. Airlines shift away from short-haul flights in recent years has also spurred interest in buses, executives said. When you do see friction added to air travel experience, the bus industry certainly benefits, says Fred Ferguson, chief executive of the American Bus Association, an industry trade group. Bus companies are pushing to capitalize. With Flixbus, that's F-L-I-X-B-U-S. I had never heard of that before. And Greyhound added a new 25 new lines. A net 25 new lines across the U.S. and Canada this year, after adding 16 in 2025. Operators are upgrading the vehicles to move beyond perception of aging fleets and dingy stations. Flix's Greyhound purchased 881 new buses over the past 2 years, equipped with more comfortable seating and better Wi-Fi, and plans to buy 85 more this year. "Our price is a fraction of railways and airlines, and clearly budget matters," says Kai Boysen, Flix North America's CEO. The motor coach industry, including intercity buses and charter coaches, recorded 43.9 billion passenger miles in 2025, about 9% more than a year earlier, according to a report from the American Bus Association Foundation. That figure represents the cumulative distance traveled by the customers. Well, you've made the decision to listen to Mind's Eye Radio, in particular this reading of the Wall Street Journal from the Tuesday, June 23rd edition. Got a beautiful day out there today. I'm going to go work in the garden for a little bit. And I'll see you guys next Tuesday. Hope you'll be here too. So blessings to you and the family until then. So adios, my friends. Bye-bye.
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Hello, everyone. You're listening to the WJCT Radio Reading Service, broadcasting from Jacksonville, Florida. And this is the reading of the Florida Times Union. My name is David Costa. I'll be bringing you today's broadcast. Today is Wednesday, June 24th, 2026. We'll begin today by taking a look at the five-day weather forecast. The five-day forecast is in the B section, the metro section of the newspaper at the back, and it is presented by AccuWeather. Well, let's take a look at what they have for us. On today, for Wednesday, we have a high of 92 degrees with stray thunderstorms. For tonight, a low of 73, mainly clear. For tomorrow, it will be sunny, some clouds, afternoon thunderstorms in the area, and the probability of rain will be 55%. For today, I forgot to mention that during the day today, it'll be 55% chance of rain and overnight 5%. For Friday, again, some sun, some clouds, possible thunderstorm. Chance of rain will be 60%. The high will be 93 and the low of 75. So we're still staying in the 90s or thereabouts for high temperatures and lows in the mid 70s. For Saturday, 96 degrees will be the high, 74 the low. And in the afternoon, again, chance of thunderstorms, 55% chance of rain. Sunday it will go down, the probability of rain will at any rate. The temperature will remain high, high of 96, low of 75, mostly sunny. As I said, the chance of rain will be 25%, so it'll be less likely that we'll have a shower. And that is our five-day forecast. As always, the forecast is based on temperatures at the airport, so they may differ a few degrees depending on how close you are to Jacksonville International Airport. The closer you are to the ocean, the lower the temperature may be. Okay, let's go to the front page now, the main section of the newspaper, the front page, and see what stories are making news in today's Florida Times Union. Well, here we go with our first story. The top story on the top front page is, man pleads guilty in stabbing deaths of three. Fisher gets life in prison for domestic-related attack. This article is written by Scott Butler of the Florida Times Union. In the moments on the run after three roommates were stabbed to death at their Jacksonville home, Austin Lee Fisher told at least four people that he snapped and killed everybody. On June 23rd, the 30-year-old confirmed this for a judge by pleading guilty to three counts of second-degree murder and one count of armed robbery. Per the terms of the negotiated plea, Judge Tatiana Salvador sentenced Fisher to life in prison without the possibility of parole, according to the state attorney's office. The sheriff's office said in the early morning of hours of May 28th, that the three victims were slain in a domestic-related attack on Exodus Way off of Lenox Avenue. They were later identified as Savannah Renee Barber
age 27, her stepfather, Edwin Fitzgerald Barber, age 49, and her boyfriend, Shad Brandon Cole, age 37. Initially, the officers were called to a neighbor's house where the older victim fled bleeding and died later at a hospital, the sheriff's office said. Then they found the woman slain in their home and the other man on a front porch at another neighbor's house. Later that evening, they were tipped to a nearby hotel and arrested Fisher. The arrest report said all three victims were stabbed multiple times and that a pink kitchen knife with blood on it was found in the kitchen area. During the investigation, JSO dispatch received multiple calls from different individuals advising the suspect later identified as Austin Lee Fisher admitted to multiple people that he stabbed the victims, according to the arrest report on court records. An Uber driver, only identified as HLW in the report, said he received a request to pick up a passenger at Lenox Avenue at 7:15 a.m. to take him about 17 minutes away to Cottontail Lane. The ride had been arranged by another man identified as Chase, who told the driver when he arrived that it was for a friend. He told investigators after getting in his Uber, the fare gave him a $100 cash tip. HLW observed the suspect was breathing heavily, according to the report. HLW stated that approximately 4 minutes into the trip, he asked the subject if he was okay, at which point the subject stated, "I basically snapped. I snapped, man. I snapped." In disclosing details about an altercation, the suspect said he was bullied by Cole. The suspect stated he stabbed Shad like 12 times, according to the account in the report. The suspect stated that he stabbed another occupant, Edwin, in the stomach, but did not specify the number of times. The suspect stated that both males ran away, leaving a female behind. The suspect stated that he then stabbed the female a couple times and that he did not believe she had survived. He asked the driver to take him to the corner store and buy a shirt, a lighter, aluminum foil, and two Gatorades before driving him to his mother's house. When she wasn't home, the driver dropped him off at the Executive Inn at 6560 Ramona Boulevard, the report stated. In another interview with a man identified as his boss, DSG, he advised Fisher called him at 7:37 a.m. about stabbing the victims. During the brief call, Fisher told him he would not be able to come to work because he got into it with Cole and bad things happened, according to the report. DSG said, Fisher thanked him for what he had done for him and stated that he was heading to his mother's house and would then turn himself in. A woman identified as MJ told investigators that Fisher arrived at her hotel room at the Executive Inn saying that he did what he did because they caught him stealing from them. He also told her that he stole money and drugs after he stabbed all of them, according to the report. Also at the hotel was CJN, who advised the room was under his name for about a month and a half, and he lived there with his girlfriend and mother.
He said the suspect knocked repeatedly on the hotel room door, entered quickly when the door was open, and began pacing. CJN reported the suspect simultaneously produced two sandwich bags of controlled substances and said he killed everybody, according to the report. After identifying them, he said he got them all. He said it started with a physical altercation with Cole. CJN stated the suspect possessed approximately $2,700 in cash and said he had taken it and the bags of controlled substances from Shad's house before he left, the report said. CJN stated that the subject distributed money in varying amounts to persons in the room, including $300 to cover the hotel room. Two GoFundMe accounts have been set up by friends and family of the Barbers and Cole. There is a very small, a couple of pictures, actually, a small picture of the accused, who was Austin Lee Fisher. And then there's also a picture of Shad Brandon Cole, Edwin Fitzgerald Barber, and Savannah Renee Barber together. They were stabbed to death in this attack on May 28th. That picture was provided by GoFundMe, and this article was written by Scott Butler of the Florida Times Union. Well, we'll move on to the next article on the front page. This is the article with the big picture, and it is discussing the issue. Jacksonville tops $100 million for septic tank phase-out. Christobel to get sewer service by late 2028. This was written by David Bauerlein of the Florida Times Union. Peace Missionary Baptist Church has relied on septic tanks for 38 years at its grounds on Roe Avenue in the Christobel neighborhood. Pastor Anthony Webster has been hearing for as many years that someday the city would extend sewer service to Christobel. When he learned that the work was finally about to get started, he said his reaction was simply, "At last."

$1 million for converting the three neighborhoods is focused in an area of Northwest Jacksonville where septic tanks date back to the era before the creation of Jacksonville's consolidated city-county government in 1968. A long-standing criticism of consolidation has been that older neighborhoods on septic tanks had been bypassed for the kind of investment that fueled Jacksonville's growth in areas where utility service is in place from the start. When prayers go up, blessings come down. So today is really an opportunity for broken promises to come to fruition, said City Council member Jacoby Pittman at a June 18th event that recognizes the U.S. Environmental Agency's support for the project. You know, today is a celebration for the residents. Mayor Donna Deegan said it's also an investment in public health by reducing the risk of leaking septic tanks causing pollution in waterways that define Jacksonville from the St. John's Riverway to creeks and marshes. Those waterways are part of who we are, she said. Protecting them from pollution is a responsibility that we share as a community. A partnership between the city and JEA is paying for the bulk of the cost for the septic tank phase-outs in three neighborhoods. The city also won a $6 million state grant in 2021, and the federal government chipped in another $6.7 million for Christabel. The federal money for Christabel came after U.S. Representative John Rutherford, Republican of Jacksonville, and then Representative Al Lawson, Democrat of Tallahassee, secured support by designating the money through the U.S. Environmental Protection Agency. This is really what Congress is designed to do, help out neighborhoods, Rutherford said at a Christabel event. Rutherford recalled his early years in law enforcement when his feat as a sheriff's officer included Christabel in the mid to late 1970s. He said coming back to the neighborhood to help residents move off septic tanks carries out public safety in another way. This is a big deal, he said. You heard those numbers, 310 failing septic tanks. Folks, that's horrible. To be in our community, in a small community, and to have 310 failing tanks is unacceptable. After JEA completes construction in Christabel, the utility sewer service will be available for 526 property parcels in a neighborhood where the odor of septic waste arises after heavy rains. Most of the new system will serve as existing homes, but it will also extend to undeveloped parcels where developers can construct new homes. That will enable smart, responsible growth that strengthens the tax base, said Kevin McComber, the Southeast Regional Administrator for the U.S. Environmental Protection Agency. It sets up Christabel for long-term environmental public health and economic resilience, McComber said. Clean water is foundational to healthy communities and strong local economies. The work in the Biltmore neighborhood cost $20.5 million. Beverly Hills East cost $46.7 million. And the estimated expense for Christabel is $36.4 million. Next up is Riverview, another Northwest Jacksonville community that comes with an estimated

$147 million price tag for extending JEA utility service to it. You could fit the first three projects into the size of Riverview, said Greg Cochran, the Director of Community Engagement and Project Outreach for JEA. Riverview is something that we're going to be working on for a very long time. He said it would likely take 2 or 3 years to complete the design for Riverview, overlapping with construction for Cristobal. Then construction would begin in phases in Riverview. Deegan said she will put funding in her proposed 2026-27 budget for septic tank phase-outs, and the city will keep seeking grants, such as the one from EPA. We will work on every possible funding source because, as you know, it's extremely expensive to make this happen. So we have to put the city money behind it. But we'll also be looking for state and federal help along the way because we have a lot of these left to do. There are some pictures with this article. The big picture on the front page is a picture of Daniel Wallace, who works for J.B. Coxwell, working on the opening phase of construction. He's digging a deep trench in the ground to install sewer pipes. So that will be replacing, of course, the septic tanks. Picture taken by David Bauerlein. David Bauerlein also took a picture of an event recognizing the EPA's support for this phase-out program, where Representative John Rutherford was speaking. It was just outside of Peace Missionary Baptist Church. This article about the phasing out of septic tanks in Cristobal was written by David Bauerlein of the Florida Times Union. Here's our next article from the front page. Dad faces murder charge in shooting. Man, son, accused in 2025 road rage incidents. This article is written by Scott Butler of the Florida Times Union. After a father and son's initial arrests and release in a 2025 road rage shooting on Interstate 10 that left one person dead and three others wounded, the JSO, Jacksonville Sheriff's Office, announced new murder charges against the father. It all began on September 18th when a woman called police about 7:45 p.m. saying that she had been shot on Interstate 10 near Interstate 95. Officers found her and three men with gunshot wounds inside a car and a three-year-old child unharmed. One victim, 26-year-old Toby Montre Robinson, died, according to the sheriff's office. The others were 18 to 29 years old. The survivors told detectives they were traveling on I-10 eastbound and words were being exchanged with the occupants of a dark vehicle when they were shot. The investigation led to 22-year-old Leonard Dontrell Bryant Jr. being arrested on December 17th on charges of accessory after the fact and altering, destroying, or concealing evidence. Jail records show he was released the next day on $75,000 bond
After telling detectives and his father, he and his father were in the other car that night during the I-10 shooting, and he implicated the elder Leonard Dontrell Bryant, age 43. So the father was arrested on the same day, but on a separate charge of possession of a firearm by a felon. For an October case where he was with his son making a purchase at St. Nicholas Guns and Range on Blanding Boulevard, according to his initial arrest report. That report references the related case numbers for the road rage shooting. Jail records show he was released on $100,000 bond on December 28th. On June 19th, the father was arrested again and this time charged with second-degree murder, four counts of attempted second-degree murder, and the possession of a firearm by a felon. The son has since pleaded guilty to the accessory charge on June 4th and is awaiting sentencing, court records show. So here are some of the details from the son's arrest report and investigation. The driver of the victim's Chevrolet Impala was the lone woman involved. The 28-year-old said she had picked up her toddler daughter from a friend's house and was returning to with the other victims to her home. While on I-10, she observed a black Dodge Charger with dark tint and black rims quickly approached the rear of her vehicle and followed closely behind. She attempted to move out of the way, but the charger continued to follow closely behind before pulling up to her driver's side and then the passenger side of her car. She said she slowed down well below the speed limit at one point, but was unable to break away, and the driver pulled in front of her for a moment. As the charger kept pace with the Impala, both vehicles approached a curve at the I-10 flyover into northbound I-95. As the cars drove through the turn, she said she saw gunshots coming from the charger and felt a round strike her in the leg and stopped the car. The others had similar accounts, with the 18-year-old saying he was the front passenger in the Impala. He said they became engaged in a verbal altercation with those in the charger in traffic before the pursuit. He stated he did not recognize anyone in the car and could not see a gun, only the lights coming from the driver's side that were gunfire. The 29-year-old stated he was in the rear passenger side of the Impala and added that it looked like the license plate of the suspect car began with a 89 on a regular Florida tag. Investigators used the Impala's driver's cell phone location data to track a cell phone number associated with Bryant Jr. in close proximity to the location up to the shooting. The number also linked with a 2020 black Charger with a license plate that began with 88 registered to Bryant Jr.'s father. Next, investigators looked into Bryant Jr.'s social media accounts that revealed a conversation in a group Instagram chat, in which he made the following statements regarding the shooting. He said, I gotta talk to you boys. I probably gotta lay low. Pops got dumb with the drag. I don't know, bro. N was looking at us driving, and you already know what happened next. We blacked out all lights, ran it up to 156, we was in the car. During this conversation,
a link was added to a news article documenting the shooting. In another conversation he had 30 minutes later, he was asked, if he got anger issues like that, you have to tell your mother now. It doesn't matter how mad you can be at the moment. If you have your son in the car and feel the need to shoot at another car. Also, with your son's gun, you need to sit your ass, down. It's A hyphen hyphen, so you can imagine what the word was. I just about said it. That could have been really bad for y'all and still can be. What if they had cameras in the area? A follow-up investigation revealed that Bryant Jr. on April 23, 2025, had purchased a Century Arms Micro Draco that uses the same 7.62mm shell casings found at the scene. You're listening to the WJCT Radio Reading Service, and we're reading from today's Florida Times-Union. We'll continue with our article. The following is a summary of the detective's interview with Bryant Jr. He confirmed he was a passenger with his father in the Charger on the day of the shooting and were on their way home. He said his father became engaged in a verbal altercation with a group inside of a white car and ensued with a pursuit, eventually positioning the vehicles parallel to each other. As they approached the I-95 intersection into I-10, the elder Bryant used his son's Micro Draco and fired multiple shots multiple times at the victim's car. Detectives asked where the firearm was, and he replied that he sold it. It's unclear why it took until June 19th to rearrest the father, but his arraignment has been tentatively scheduled for July 13th, and he's been assigned to the public defender's office. Well, that was a really detailed and unhappy story about a road rage incident from last year. And it was written by Scott Butler of the Florida Times-Union. Well, we have one more article on the front page. This one is of national interest. And it's about the reflecting pool in Washington, D.C. Reflecting pool plagued with centuries worth of problems. This article is written by Dinah Voiles Pulver of the USA Today. This could reflect poorly on the nation. The Lincoln Memorial reflecting pool has been a contest of wills between man and nature from its earliest beginnings, historical records show. But a modern controversy rages on as President Donald Trump posts daily updates on Truth Social about the latest challenges at the iconic pond or pool. Trump pegged a pool as a problem earlier this year as his administration rushed to set a stage for the country's 250th birthday celebration in the nation's capital. But that refurbishment, authorized by a National Park Service contract in April, is only the latest in the saga of repairs, cleaning, and improvement efforts that date back more than 50 years. Within days of the pool being refilled in early June, the water had turned green and algae clouded amid the heat wave in Washington, D.C. that saw temperatures reach 100 degrees Fahrenheit. Pool professionals, water experts, and federal websites report that warm water and sunlight are prone to create algae issues in ponds,
pools, and fountains.

0: In a recent Truth Social post, Trump blamed vandals for the troubles that have cropped up after the $16 million renovation of the pool. A quote from Truth Social says, "We've clean, renovated, and beautified over 45 monuments and memorials, 28 statues, and 22 fountains in Washington, D.C. Things are looking really good in our nation's capital. However, we've had some real problems with vandalism at the beautiful reflecting pool, which stands between the Washington Monument and the Lincoln Memorial. Numerous engineering problems arose even as the Lincoln Memorial and Reflecting Pool were in the original design phase, according to an article, a 1923 article in the Military Engineer. Here's a look at articles, reports, and events related to pool maintenance and construction over the last century. In 1922, the Lincoln Memorial was dedicated, according to a copy of the Lincoln Memorial History from the National Park Service. Although the webpage appears to be no longer valid, it's stored by the nonprofit digital library Internet Archive. In 1923, the reflecting pool was completed. In 1978, the pool was being cleaned twice annually with 10 to 15 large truckloads of debris removed at each cleaning, according to the National Park Service. In 1981, a full reconstruction was undertaken to address water leakage and drainage with self-sustaining methods introduced to maintain the appearance. That was 1981. In 1986, an engineering report concluded that the pool's structural system was failing. And then in 2008, the reflecting pool is stagnant and full of muck. The thick layer of algae on the pool and ponds is hard to miss, especially the smell, reported the Milwaukee Journal Sentinel, now part of the USA Today network. In December 2009, a National Park Service report, 209 pages in length, was issued, and it included reconstruction alternatives, including using proprietary biological chemicals to abate algae growth, adding continuous water turnover to inhibit algae accumulation, or ozone filtration to inhibit algae growth. That was in 2009. In November of 2010, construction began on a project to update the pool, which was prone to leaking, holding stagnant water, and taking nearly 20 million to 30 million gallons of city water a year to refill. In September of 2012, days after the $34 million restoration project was complete, the pool was filled with algae, according to USA Today and the Washington Post. When the renovations were complete, the company involved with the project wrote that the newer, more sustainable pool could last another century with less maintenance required. In 2017, the pool was drained to control a parasite outbreak which had killed more than 80 ducks and ducklings, according to USA Today. In May of 2019, the Park Service began draining the pool to repair a broken water line, which compromised circulation and led to water quality issues, including algae growth and a green tint to the water. On April 3rd of this year, the Department of Interior gave a no bid $6.8 million contract to Atlantic Industrial Coatings. On April 23rd, Trump unveiled the restoration project, saying that the contractor is going to coat the pool in American flag blue. On May 7th, Trump's motorcade drove across the empty reflecting pool. The same day, another $6.2 million for supplemental work was added to the original contract. On May 11th, the Cultural Landscape Foundation sued the Trump administration over the planned color of the pool resurfacing. In June, water began flowing back into the pool, the president announced. And on June 14th, 10 days later, reports began to emerge that algae blooms turned the water in the pool green again. On June 16th, federal contracting records showed that the cost of the pool renovation had risen to $16 million, including $14.2 million to Atlantic Industrial Coatings, a $1.7 million contract from the National Park Service was listed for Green Water Solutions, a company with ties to John Cafaro, a longtime Trump contributor who owns a home in Palm Beach, Florida, less than a mile away from Mar-a-Lago, according to public records in Florida. On June 19th, Trump blamed vandalism at the pool for the troubles with the renovation, and he announced people were being arrested. There is one picture, which is a black and white picture of the Lincoln Memorial and the reflecting pool. The picture was one of the original pictures of the reflecting pool from the 20s provided by the Library of Congress. And there's also a color picture, a modern picture of the pool when it was empty and President Trump's motorcade decided to drive across the empty pool on May 7th. That picture taken by Kent Nishimura of Agence France-Presse via the Getty Images files. And this article about the ongoing drama of the reflecting pool was written by Dinah Voiles Pulver of USA Today. Well, that wraps up our look at the front page. Now we'll turn to page 2 and we'll look at our features on that page. Today in history and birthdays. First, today is June 24th. On this date in the year 1833, destined for an overhaul spurred by Oliver Wendell Holmes Sr.'s 1830 poem Old Ironsides, the wooden-hulled heavy frigate USS Constitution became the first ship to enter the new dry dock at Charlestown Navy Yard in Boston. Moving ahead to the year 1922 on this date, the National Football League became the new league for the formerly known as American Professional Football Association, the APFA. The owners of over 20 teams met in Cleveland, where they also banned active college players from NFL teams. In those days, sometimes college football players would go and earn a little extra money by playing for a professional team over the weekend. So that was gotten rid of by the owners of the new National Football League. In 1936, Mary McLeod Bethune, the founder and president of Bethune-Cookman College, was named Director of Negro Affairs for the National Youth Administration. She was the first Black woman to receive a major appointment from the federal government. She held the post until 1944. On this date in 1989, Garth Brooks made his Grand Ole Opry debut about 2 months after the release of his first album. In 2004, the New York Court of Appeals ruled the death penalty to be unconstitutional within the state of New York. On this date in 2007, Iraqi General Ali Hassan al-Majid, known as Chemical Ali, received his first death sentence for genocidal crimes against humanity that included the use of chemical weapons. He is a cousin of the country's longtime dictator, Saddam Hussein, and al-Majid was hanged after the fourth trial and death sentence in 2010. Al-Majid carried out Hussein's orders that killed tens of thousands of Kurdish people in the 1980s and 1990s, with one estimate of up to 100,000 in 1988 alone. And those numbers and that genocide against the Kurdish people has been confirmed. In the year 2021, nearly 100 people died when a 12-story condominium tower collapsed in Surfside, Florida, one of the worst building disasters in U.S. history. Finally, in the year 2022, the U.S. Supreme Court on this date overturned Roe v. Wade and Planned Parenthood versus Casey, with its ruling in the case of Dobbs versus Jackson Women's Health Organization, which stripped federal protections by concluding that the Constitution does not grant abortion rights and returned the regulation of the procedure to elected federal and state government leaders. Well, those are some of the great events in history as collected by USA Today Network. Now let's look at some birthdays. If today is your birthday, we wish you a happy birthday from everyone at the Radio Reading Service. Of the people who have birthdays today, here are some that you may know. Actress and singer Michelle Lee. Michelle Lee is 84 years old today. The drummer, Mick Fleetwood. Mick Fleetwood is 79 years old today. The actress, Mindy Kaling, is 47 years old today. Model and TV host Petra Nemtsova is 47 years old. And singer Solange Knowles, the sister of Beyoncé, is 40 years old today. So those are the names of a few of the famous who have birthdays on this day. If you are also celebrating, as we said, have a wonderful day today. Well, let's continue looking at some important news for today. The Supreme Court roundup. The Supreme Court is rounding up its season of judgment. And they'll go on a break until the fall, I believe. And so they have come out with several rulings which cover religious and corporate rights. The justices will also let a family challenge foreclosure. All of this in an article by Maureen Grope, of USA Today. The U.S. Supreme Court on June 23rd issued a series of decisions that underscored its varied approach to disputes involving individual rights, corporate accountability, and government authority. The judges sided with prison officials in a case over a forcibly shaved Rastafarian man, while giving a Michigan family another chance to challenge a tax foreclosure. In separate decisions, the Corp also eased the path for U.S. companies seeking compensation over property seized by Cuba's government, and narrowed the ability to pursue claims against corporations for alleged human rights abuses abroad. First, the case of the Rastafarian man. The Supreme Court ruled against a Rastafarian man who tried to sue Louisiana prison officials for damages after they forcibly shaved off his knee-length dreadlocks. Justice Neil Gorsuch wrote for the 6-3 majority on June 23rd that a federal law protecting prisoners' religious rights does not allow them to seek financial compensation if their rights are violated. Justice Ketanji Brown Jackson disagreed with the majority, writing that Congress enacted the law at stake in the case to ensure prisoners a right to religious expression, but she said the majority adopted the peculiar position that Congress was powerless to create and states were powerless to accept a remedy of damages against officials who violated the directive. In the year 2020, Damon Landor was nearing the end of a 5-month sentence for drug possession when he was transferred to a new state facility in Louisiana. He showed the prisoner officials a copy of the court ruling that said dreadlocks grown for religious reasons should be accommodated, as they were in the previous prisons where he had been detained. But an intake guard threw the ruling in the trash and called in the warden, according to court filings. When Landor couldn't immediately meet the warden's demand for court documentation affirming that he was a Rastafarian, he was handcuffed to a chair and prison staff shaved off his dreadlocks. Next, the Supreme Court gave a Michigan family another chance to fight back after their home was sold by the government for about 40% of its value to pay a relatively small tax bill. The justices sent the case back to the lower courts to consider whether the family can challenge the fairness of the way the government sold their home in foreclosure. That's a partial victory for Michael Pung and his family, as it keeps their challenge alive. But it does so without settling the larger precedent the family had sought on how much compensation homeowners should get from the foreclosure sales, an issue related to what critics call equity theft. And that's a portion of an article on some Supreme Court rulings by Maureen Gropé of USA Today. Well, in the few minutes we have left, we're going to take a quick look at the sports. The big sporting event right now is the World Cup. And so we're going to go straight into some results and tell you what's happening in World Cup action. The United States will be playing soon against Turkey, and that will round up the preliminary rounds of the World Cup, and then will help eliminate down to the final 32 teams with the knockout round coming up. But let's take a look now at the results. Here are yesterday's scores from World Cup action. Portugal 5, Uzbekistan 0. England 0, Ghana 0. Croatia 1, Panama 0. Colombia 1, Congo 0. In yesterday's Portugal game, the 41-year-old Cristiano Ronaldo became the top scorer in the history of Portuguese participation in the World Cup with 2 goals as Portugal defeated Uzbekistan. As for the upcoming games today, we have a bunch of them. Curaçao and Ivory Coast will be playing in Philadelphia at 4 o'clock this afternoon. No, I'm sorry, that's for Thursday. For Wednesday, it'll be Bosnia versus Qatar in Seattle, Switzerland versus Canada in Vancouver, Morocco takes on Haiti, Scotland against Brazil in Miami, Czechia against Mexico at Mexico City, and finally, South Africa and South Korea in Guadalupe, Mexico. Those will be the games coming up. As far as the United States, that will be tomorrow at 10 p.m. From Inglewood, California, the United States will be taking on Turkey. The United States has won its first 2 games in the tournament, so we'll be able to move on to the round of 32. Now, the first rounds were round robin, but now it will be moving in the round of 32 to knockout. You either win or you go home. Those pairings will be determined in the next few days after all of the round robins are completed. Well, that's all we have time for in sports for today. By the way, you can watch the World Cup on Fox. If you speak Spanish, you can also see it on Telemundo. And that's it for today's sports and for today's Florida Times Union. My name is David Costa, and I'm very happy to have been able to bring you today's broadcast of the Florida Times Union. If you tune in tomorrow, you can hear another edition of the Florida Times Union at the same time. 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
1: Hi, I'm Vivica Fox. For more than 100 years, American Humane has been rescuing animals during hurricanes, floods, and wildfires. But Mother Nature isn't the only danger animals face. Sometimes it's human nature. Every year, 6 million animals are abandoned and more than 1 million are euthanized. You can be a hero to animals in need of rescue and adoption at a

0: This program is intended for individuals who are blind or are unable to read physical print and is brought to you by CABVI's Audio Information Services team.
1: It's the Washington Post for Wednesday, June 24th. I'm Trip Eldridge. With me, Bill Machuga and Greg Nock. Good morning. Here are the stories on the front page we'll be reading. No lawsuit over shorn dreadlocks, justices say. Rastafarians' loss bucks recent trend of expanding religious freedoms. Trump rebuts Iran on claims, dispute over nuclear inspections, and clash suggests the sides may still be far apart. Congress passes housing aid in rare show of unity, and DOJ attempted to force reporters' testimony. Grand jury subpoenas were withdrawn after challenges from the Post and the Wall Street Journal. And stocks fall across globe in a sell-off of tech titans. NASDAQ sheds nearly 2.2% at the market's close amid cooling sentiment for AI. And a couple of photos with stories inside. First, a couple protects themselves from the sun under an umbrella Tuesday in front of the Louvre in Paris. Dozens of people are trying to escape the heat that's have drowned swimming in unauthorized areas, and authorities said in a nation where only a quarter of the homes have air conditioning. There's a picture of just the person behind the umbrella and the Louvre classic glass dome in the background. Then fans gathered Tuesday in London atop and in Accra, Ghana, to watch the match between England and Ghana. The game ended in a scoreless draw, and the fans here are pictured in that World Cup viewing. We'll begin with Trump dismisses Iran's rejection of nuclear inspections. That's co-reported by Adam Taylor and Victoria Craw. President Donald Trump accused Tehran of making false statements yesterday after an Iranian official said his government had not agreed to allow international inspectors access to their country's damaged nuclear facilities, despite U.S. claims. Trump claimed that Iran had already agreed to the inspections for an indefinite period of time and suggested it was one of the many points of progress in recent days. If they didn't agree to this, there would be no further negotiations, Trump posted on Truth Social. The clashing accounts suggested that there may still be considerable distance between the parties and the current terms of the negotiations, and it may be one of the many still in dispute. Iranian officials have also pushed back on other reported details regarding deliberations over Tehran's ballistic missile program and how its government could use billions of dollars in unfrozen funds it expects to receive as a result of the peace talks. The dispute over inspections was sparked Monday when Vice President J.D. Vance said Iran had agreed to grant the International Atomic Energy Agency access to its nuclear sites, telling reporters in Switzerland that it was a major milestone for the American people and the first steps in permanently denuclearizing or permanently ending a nuclear weapons program in Iran. Iran, though, it rejected the claim the next day, with the foreign minister spokesman Ismail Bakhweri saying that there was no plan for IAEA inspections of its nuclear facilities damaged by the war, and that officials had not met with the director general of the nuclear watchdog. There's simply no established procedure for this matter, Bakhweri said in comments reported by state media, adding that Iran would adhere to the standard procedures, which are already well-defined and transparent, he said. U.S. officials, including Vance, have reportedly said that Iran is being misleading in its account of its ongoing talks. Secretary of State Marco Rubio told reporters Tuesday that Iranian statements were driven by domestic politics. We know what they agreed to do, and now they'll either do it or they won't, Rubio said as he arrived in Abu Dhabi, United Arab Emirates, to see Arab Gulf allies. If they do, the process moves forward, and if they don't, the president will have some decisions to make. Iran had been subject to regular inspections under the Nuclear Non-Proliferation Treaty and agreed to more intensive monitoring under Obama's nuclear deal that Trump frequently condemned. After Trump terminated the agreement in 2018, Iran blocked IAEA access to some sites while some inspections continued. Since June of 2025, Iran has prohibited the inspectors from visiting sites bombed by the U.S. and Israel. Ali Barini, Iran's ambassador to the United Nations, told reporters in Geneva on Tuesday that discussion of Iranian nuclear activities is set for the next stage of talks. The ceasefire memorandum that Trump signed at the Palace of Versailles on Wednesday gave the U.S. and Iran 60 days to resolve their hardest disputes, including over the fate of Iran's nuclear uranium stockpile and the Strait of Hormuz. In a news conference Monday at Birkenstock Resort in Switzerland, Vance said conversations with inspectors from the IAEA could happen as soon as that day. Bakary's contradictory comments Tuesday highlighted the difficulty of turning the fragile ceasefire into a more comprehensive peace agreement. Bakary said also that Iran would be free to use unfrozen assets or revenue from oil sales as it sees fit, after Vance said that such funds, if unfrozen, would be subject to oversight and could benefit American farmers. The important point, he said, is that Iran's previously blocked assets are now available and can be used freely by Iran in accordance with its own priorities, Bakary said, according to Iranian state media. The spokesman also pushed back on reports that Pakistan's Prime Minister Shahbaz Sharif had said that the talks involved discussion of Iran's ballistic missile program. Bakary said that the program was not part of the negotiations with the U.S., state media reported. Iranian President Masoud Pezeshkian traveled to Pakistan on Tuesday to meet with officials who had been mediating the negotiations with the U.S. The effectiveness of the talks depend on a full commitment to the agreed obligations and their precise implementation, he said in a post on Twitter, in an apparent acknowledgement of the broad-brush nature of the 14-point memorandum of understanding. Statements outside that agreed text do not help advance the negotiations, he said. The ceasefire called for an end to Israeli attacks in Lebanon, which resumed over the weekend, again testing the fragile deal. Israeli Prime Minister Benjamin Netanyahu's government has criticized the deal and is not formally a party to the agreement. The Post previously reported that U.S. intelligence warned the Trump administration that Netanyahu would probably work to undermine it, continuing the attacks. On Sunday, Trump accused Iranian-backed Hezbollah militants of causing trouble in Lebanon. Overnight, Netanyahu Defense Minister Israel Katz and Israel Defense Forces Chief of Staff Eli Zamir issued a joint statement saying the IDF would continue to act with determination in order to neutralize threats and maintain what it calls a security zone in southern Lebanon. The Israeli and Lebanese governments are currently holding direct negotiations brokered by the U.S. in Washington. A State Department official said Monday that the shared goal for all parties was ending the cycle of violence for good. Though the Trump administration had initially rejected calls to formally include Lebanon in talks with Iran, Lebanese President Joseph Aoun said that he had a call with Vance and Rubio on Tuesday in which they agreed to set up a joint U.S.-Lebanese-Iranian cell to help solidify the ceasefire in Lebanon. Rubio told reporters in Abu Dhabi that while the Lebanon talks were separate from the Iranian talks, Tehran played a critical role in that conflict due to their support and sponsorship of Hezbollah. Congress passes housing help for Americans in rare act of bipartisanship. From Jared Dillard and Mariana Alfaro. Congress passed a major housing bill in a rare bipartisan moment as Republicans and Democrats scramble to show voters they're serious about addressing affordability concerns ahead of the midterms. The House approved the legislation Tuesday, 358-32, sending it to Trump's desk. The Senate on Monday voted 85-5 in favor of the bill, which is aimed at increasing housing supply and lowering costs, and represents the most significant piece of housing legislation since the financial crisis. The unexpected bipartisan agreement is driven much by politics as it is by policy, with housing costs ranking among voters' top economic concerns. Democrats and Republicans have found common ground on a normally partisan issue that allows both parties to show they're taking action on affordability. Both parties realize if no legislation is passing, it's very hard for members to go back home and say they've actually done things, said Douglas Hay, longtime Republican strategist and formerly a top aide to then-House Majority Leader Eric Cantor, Republican for Virginia. They can't talk about what they don't want to do. They can blame the other side for things not getting done, but there's very little they can point at that they've concretely done. In recent months, Congress has been mired in gridlock and partisan voting, mostly recently with a months-long brawl over government funding and national security policies, making the compromise on the housing bill, dubbed the 21st Century Road to Housing Act, significant and unusual. The measure would block institutional investors from buying more than 350 single-family homes, which lawmakers say would stop them from competing with families who are already struggling with high prices. It would also expand federal grant programs to provide money to cities for building new homes and eliminate an outdated federal construction rule to make manufacturing mobile homes less expensive. Some housing economists and researchers have said they expect the legislation to have little impact when it comes to bringing housing prices down, with institutional investors owning a tiny percentage of the nation's housing stock. Plus, most of Americans' housing affordability crisis is rooted in a severe gap in the supply of homes available for purchase across the country. Will Fisher, of the Center on Budget and Policy Priorities, called the bill an important first step to make housing more affordable. The measure makes it easier to build housing, preserve rural homes, and renew disaster recovery assistance for 3 years, he said. Still, Fisher said much more will be needed to really solve the housing affordability crisis. The bill reflects the reality of what was possible to get bipartisan support for, he said. The cost of housing remains a top issue for Americans amid surging prices and stubbornly high mortgage rates. A Gallup poll from April found the cost of owning or renting a home was the second biggest concern among Americans' top four financial problems in 2026, tied with energy costs. Republicans and Democrats who worked on the bill acknowledge that more needs to be done to make housing more affordable nationwide. We didn't get everything we want. We have more to work to do there, said Representative Michael Flood, a Republican from Nebraska who helped shepherd the bill through the House, along with Representative Emmanuel Cleaver II, a Democrat from Missouri. Financial Services Committee Chair French Hill, a Republican from Arkansas, led negotiations in the House alongside Democratic Representative Maxine Waters from California. The pair with Senators Tim Scott of South Carolina and Democrat Elizabeth Warren from Massachusetts lead sponsors in the Senate to come to a consensus bill that would pass both chambers. Hill said the bill makes changes to building codes under programs overseen by the Department of Housing and Urban Development after housing officials from red and blue states made clear that HUD programs are impossible to effectively use due to red tape, bureaucracy, and a lack of flexibility. The bill would eliminate a rule that requires contractors to build manufactured homes on a steel frame with wheels and an axle, and it also directs HUD to modernize its standards, which could encourage local governments to update their land use codes, making it easier for builders to construct new homes. Cleaver said that while the bill is the most significant housing legislation in a half century, it's just a part of a much larger housing agenda that he said will require more work in the next Congress. Some housing experts have criticized the institutional investor provision, which lawmakers have touted as a major victory in the bill, saying it wouldn't address shortages in the housing supply. Institutional investors own 3% of single-family rentals and less than 0.5% of the total single-family housing stock, according to the Urban Institute, a public policy think tank. Jim Manley, a Democratic strategist and former aide to then-Senate Majority Leader Harry Reid, a Democrat from Nevada, said he believes that legislation will not have any significant impact on how Americans feel about the economy and won't help prove that lawmakers are concerned about affordability. I don't think this bill will have any significant impact on housing and or the economy anytime soon, Manley said. The reality is that this deals with discrete parts of the housing industry, but does nothing fundamentally to change the dynamic, which is that housing prices are too high. Regardless, for lawmakers who will be spending the summer campaigning for re-election, the legislation is a good messaging opportunity, said Sarah Binder, a professor of political science at George Washington University. It's a big pressing electoral issue and Republicans need to win. They need to keep those swingy districts and states, Binder said. Same thing for Democrats. They need to make gains in both swingier places and do something real in the middle potentially helps both. Before we turn it over to Bill, a quick story from the inside of the front first section. Senate votes to block Trump from resuming war in Iran. This is reported by Theodoric Meyer and Noah Robertson. The Senate voted Tuesday to block President Donald Trump from resuming the war with Iran, setting up a potentially contentious fight with the White House. The Senate passed the resolution 50-48 with four Republicans joining Democrats to support the measure. Two Republican senators

0: senators strongly criticized for lifting sanctions on Iranian oil and taking steps towards setting up a $300 billion fund to rebuild Iran. It's a big deal, said Senator Tim Kaine of Virginia, who spearheaded the Democratic repeated attempts to rein in the president's use of the military, said of the vote. Kaine argued the agreement to end the conflict doesn't make the resolution any less urgent because Trump could decide to strike Iran again at any time. Trump threatened Sunday to hit Iran very hard again if Tehran doesn't restrain its proxies in Lebanon. Both houses now said the war is illegal without our authorization, Kaine said. The president ought to take the off-ramp we're giving him, he added. The measure, which passed the House earlier this month, cannot be vetoed, but Democrats and Republicans disagree on whether it has the force of law. The War Powers Resolution of 1973, the law that Democrats used to force the vote, states that the president must remove U.S. forces engaged in hostilities abroad without congressional authorization if Congress passes such a resolution. The Trump administration has said it believes that the law is unconstitutional and that the provision allowing Congress to pass a War Powers Resolution without giving the president veto authority is on even shakier legal ground. Supreme Court ruled in 1983 in Immigration and Naturalization Service versus Chadha that Congress could not restrain the president's veto power in such a way, though Democrats could argue that courts have never weighed in on whether the precedent applies to War Powers Resolution. Republicans have countered that the Supreme Court ruling applies. The concurrent resolution process has been held unconstitutional by the United States Supreme Court, said Senator James Risch, a Republican from Idaho, and the chairman of the Senate Foreign Relations Committee, said on the Senate floor before the vote. So whatever happens with this, it's going to have no effect. The president isn't going to pay any attention to it. He also warned that the passage of the resolution would undermine the administration's ongoing negotiations with Tehran over its nuclear program. If this passes, the Iranians are going to simply stand up and walk away from negotiations, Risch said. White House officials made similar points after the resolution passed, arguing that it doesn't have the force and will have no impact because the war is over. But Representative Gregory Meeks of New York, who led the measure in the House as the top Democrat on the Foreign Affairs Committee, said after the vote that he believed the measure was more than symbolic. Regardless of what the president says, the measure is binding on the War Powers Resolution, and I'll explore all legal avenues to ensure the executive complies with the will of Congress, Meeks said in a statement. Still, Brian Facconi, a former legal official at the State Department who's consulted with Democrats in Congress on war powers efforts, said the resolution is unlikely to legally bind the administration. He described the vote as repudiation of the conflict that's symbolically significant since Congress has the sole authority under the Constitution to declare war. Senate Democrats have forced repeated votes on war powers resolutions since the start of the Iran war in February. The Senate advanced a similar resolution introduced by Kaine last month, but it is not brought up for its next procedural vote, saying he wants to make sure that it has the votes to pass.
1: Good morning, everyone, on this gorgeous Wednesday morning. My name is Bill Machuga, and I'm happy to be reading and couple of articles for you from this morning's front page of the Washington Post. And the first article is under Courts and Law. The headline, Supreme Court says Rastafarian can't sue prison officials over shorn dreadlocks. This is written by Justin Juvenal. The Supreme Court on Tuesday ruled a Rastafarian can't pursue a lawsuit against prison officials who forcibly sheared his dreadlocks in violation of a court order while he was incarcerated at a facility in Louisiana. In a 6-3 ruling along ideological lines, the justices found Damon Landor could not sue prison officials as individuals under a 2000 federal law that requires states to protect the religious rights of prisoners in state institutions. Landor chose to sue the prison officials individually because the High Court had previously found sovereign immunity barred inmates from bringing such suits against states or prisons. Justice Neil M. Gorsuch, who wrote the majority opinion

0: found prison officials could not be held personally liable, in most instances, for violations of religious rights under the Religious Land Use and Institutionalized Persons Act. That's a long name. The ruling centered on the technicalities of the law. Quoting, under the spending clause, Congress lacks regulatory authority to impose liability on them directly and must depend instead on consent, Gorsuch wrote of the prison officials. And because they never agreed to answer suits like this one, Mr. Landor's case cannot proceed against them anymore than a breach of contract action might proceed against a defendant who never performed a contract. The ruling came over the objections of the court's liberals, who said the court had barred any remedy for a violation of the act, rendering it toothless. Prisoners like Landor, who suffer violations of their religious freedom in state prisons, no matter how blatant, will often be left remedyless, Justice Ketanji Brown Jackson wrote for the liberals. And encroachments on prisoners' statutory rights are likely to happen with fair frequency, as state-empowered prison officials will have little incentive to abide by federal law, even if it is handed to them on a piece of paper. She added, we took this case to address whether Landor can seek money damages from the officials who ignored the law, held him down, and, quote, uncrowned him before God. The ruling dealt with the question of who can be held liable under the act, but departed from a series of decisions by the Supreme Court expanding religious freedoms in recent terms, including allowing religious parents to opt their children out of lessons featuring LGBTQ+ books, permitting a football coach to pray on a field at a public high school, and protecting a Christian web designer who did not want to serve same-sex couples. That trend has pushed up against another set of court decisions, limiting the ability of prisoners to obtain compensation for ill treatment in custody. Landor's case began in 2020, when he arrived at the Raymond Laborde Correctional Center to serve out a term for drug possession. The two previous facilities in which Landor was incarcerated allowed him to keep his dreadlocks, a symbol of his religious devotion that he had grown for roughly 20 years, and that reached nearly to his knees. At Laborde, Landor told a prison guard about his faith and presented him a copy of a court decision that found the act prevented Louisiana prisons from forcing Rastafarians to cut their hair. The guard threw the ruling in the trash. Despite pleading with the warden, Landor was handcuffed to a chair and held down by two correctional officers who trimmed his dreadlocks. Landor was devastated because lengthy dreadlocks are seen as a physical embodiment of Rastafarians' religious commitment to God. After Landor finished his term, he sued under the act we've been speaking about. He also filed claims in state court for negligence, infliction of emotional distress, and violation of the Louisiana Constitution. Congress enacted the RLUIPA, which is the act again. Congress enacted this act under the Constitution's spending clause, requiring state corrections departments to comply with the law's provisions in order to receive federal money. The law includes a provision that allows individuals to sue to enforce the law's requirement. Landor's case raised the issue of whether the law also allows people to sue prison officials for damages in their personal capacity. In 2011, the Supreme Court ruled it did not authorize claims against state prison officials in their official capacities. So the one remaining avenue for Landor to collect damages in federal court for his treatment was to sue officials personally. Zach Tripp, an attorney for Landor, said in a statement that allowing suits such as Landor's would have been an effective deterrent to prevent the abuse of prisoners' rights. A quote, "It means that inmates whose religious rights are violated by state prison officials will have no damages remedy, no matter how egregious the wrong," Tripp said. In filings, Landor's lawyers also pointed out that the Supreme Court held in 2020 that a sister statute of the Act, employing the same language, does allow a plaintiff to sue a government official in his or her individual capacity for damages for religious discrimination. The Louisiana Attorney General and Department of Public Safety and Corrections wrote in briefs that the state condemns in the strongest possible terms what happened to Landor. They said they have changed grooming policy in response to the incident. The state argued that allowing suits for damages, however, could open the door to lawsuits being filed against individual government officials in other areas of federal law, such as Title IX, the landmark statute that prohibits sex discrimination in education. A federal judge and an appeals court ruled against Landor, finding the law did not allow him to sue officials for damages in their individual capacities. All other federal courts that have examined the issue have come to the same conclusion. Landor is still available to pursue his claims in state court. Interesting article. And the second article for this today is under justice. DOJ issued subpoenas to force the Post, Wall Street Journal reporters to testify before grand jury. This is written by Perry Stein. The Justice Department took the extraordinary step of seeking to force reporters for the Washington Post and the Wall Street Journal to testify before a federal grand jury, but withdrew the subpoenas earlier this month after they were challenged by the news organizations, according to a Justice Department official familiar with the matter. The grand jury subpoena to Washington Post reporter Ellen Nakashima this spring was related to sensitive reporting about a national security matter, the person said. The Justice Department also issued subpoenas to appear before a grand jury to three Wall Street Journal journalists who also reported on national security issues. The Washington Post was fighting the demand in federal court in the Eastern District of Virginia in sealed proceedings when the government rescinded Nakashima's subpoena, according to the official familiar with the matter. The Justice Department also withdrew the Wall Street Journal's subpoenas, which the news organization had challenged in the same federal court. This is according to the same official who spoke on the condition of anonymity. None of the journalists testified before the grand jury, the official said. The purpose and scope of the investigations that triggered the subpoenas are not clear, but the person familiar said they relate to national security matters. While the journalists are no longer scheduled to appear before a grand jury, the Justice Department's action reflected a new front in the Trump administration's aggressive tactics toward the media as it attempts to crack down on government leaks to the press and content that administration officials think is unfair to the president. The Justice Department in January raided a Post reporter's home as part of a criminal investigation of a government contractor who had already been charged with leaking sensitive national security information. The president and his allies have sued media outlets for articles they argue were defamatory, an extremely rare action for a sitting president. The Trump administration has also fought in court to limit reporter access in the Pentagon and has used the Federal Communications Commission to threaten to revoke broadcast licenses over news coverage of the U.S.-Israeli war in Iran that President Donald Trump characterized as unpatriotic. But the grand jury subpoenas marked the first publicly known instance in which the Trump Justice Department sought to compel journalists to testify under oath in front of a grand jury. The Washington Post confirmed that Nakashima received a grand jury subpoena. She is a veteran national security reporter who, during the Trump administration, has reported on the country's most powerful intelligence officials, the Iran conflict, and deadly U.S. military strikes on boats that officials alleged carried illegal drugs. Long quote here. The unwarranted subpoena of our reporter Ellen Nakashima, a clear violation of constitutionally guaranteed press freedom, was another sign of the government seeking to compel journalists to become instruments of its investigations, a spokesperson for the Post said in a statement. We will continue to stand fully behind the journalism of the Washington Post and fight all efforts by any administration that violate our First Amendment rights. The Justice Department did not respond to requests for comment. Matt Murray, executive editor of the Washington Post, sent an email to the newsroom after the publication of this article Tuesday morning, calling the subpoenas an effort to, quote, improperly pressure the press. With the news out and the subpoena withdrawn, I want to reiterate our unwavering support for the First Amendment rights enshrined in our Constitution, the legal protections afforded journalists, and our unblinking support of our journalists and press freedom, Murray wrote. The Wall Street Journal reported in May that the Justice Department had issued subpoenas to reporters seeking documents related to the paper's coverage of the conflict in Iran. The outlet did not report at the time that its reporters were also called to testify before a grand jury. In the May Journal article, Ashok Sinha, the chief communications officer of Dow Jones, which publishes the journal, said the subpoenas represent an attack on constitutionally protected news gathering, and vowed that the institution would vigorously oppose this effort to stifle and intimidate essential reporting. It was not immediately clear why Justice Department prosecutors withdrew the subpoena to Nakashima. The Post had asked the court to quash it, and a judge in the Eastern District of Virginia held a closed hearing on the matter, according to the official. The judge had not ruled on the Post's motion at the time the Justice Department rescinded the subpoena to Nakashima. The journal has also sought to quash the subpoenas to its reporters, according to the Justice Department official. It is extremely rare and potentially risky professionally for journalists to be forced to testify in front of grand juries. Most news organizations follow strict ethical guidelines to protect confidential sources. If the appearances had proceeded, prosecutors could have asked the journalists to identify their sources. If the reporters refused, they could have been held in contempt of court or charged with obstruction of justice, according to press freedom experts. Quoting, once you are up in front of the grand jury, the testimony can go in many different ways and can inquire into stories that are unrelated to the underlying investigation, said Gabe Rotman, vice president of policy at the advocacy group Reporters Committee for Freedom of the Press. The potential of the government intruding into the news gathering process is even greater when you are in the grand jury than it is for a subpoena for documents. Historically, it has been rare, though not unprecedented, for federal law enforcement officials to even subpoena journalists for materials around their reporting. Instead, it is far more common for law enforcement officials to find other ways to build cases against government employees believed to be illegally disclosing material. In the first months of the current Trump administration, then Attorney General Pam Bondi issued a memo rescinding a Biden-era policy that prevented officials from searching reporters' phone records when trying to identify government personnel who have leaked sensitive information to news organizations. The internal memo said that the media should not be afforded such protections, noting leaks of government information during the Trump administration. According to the memo, law enforcement would search reporters' communication records only when other investigative methods had been exhausted. The memo said the Attorney General must approve all attempts to question or arrest journalists. Press freedom activists have lambasted the Trump administration's aggressive actions against the media, accusing officials of curtailing freedom of speech and chilling journalists' ability to report on sensitive topics that are in the public interest. And that will conclude my reading for you for this morning, ladies and gents, and anyone else. Have a great day. Bye-bye.
1: NASDAQ closes down more than 2% as global tech sell-off deepens. Global stocks extended losses on Tuesday in a sell-off driven by chip makers and other tech companies that have recently benefited from market enthusiasm for the prospects of artificial intelligence. The tech-heavy NASDAQ Composite Index was down 2.21% at the market's close. Among the main drivers were SanDisk and Micron Technology, which specialize in memory and storage. Both were down more than 13% at closing. Intel closed down more than 6%, and NVIDIA closed down more than 4%. The cooling sentiment follows signals of higher interest rates and concern over the level of spending on AI investment, which has driven markets to record highs. Tuesday was an even rougher day for markets and tech stocks in Asia. South Korea's KOSPI index fell nearly 10%, with Samsung Electronics and semiconductor maker SK Hynix each losing more than 12% of their value. The sell-off triggered a trading halt Tuesday afternoon, according to South Korean news agency Yonhap. Japanese Nikkei index closed nearly 4% down, while Hong Kong's Hang Seng Index lost nearly 2%. Markets in Europe also lost ground Tuesday, including Britain's FTSE 250, Germany's DAX, and France's CAC 40. In the United States, shares of SpaceX, after falling 16% on Monday, briefly dropped below their debut price of $150 on Tuesday, before closing up 1%. Amazon and Microsoft also both ended the market day in a positive direction. Note that Amazon Executive Chairman Jeff Bezos owns the Washington Post. Oracle, which reported in a Monday regulatory filing that it had cut about 13% of its workforce in the past year, was down 1% at Tuesday's closing and has dropped more than 10% since the start of 2026. Alphabet slid another 0.77% Tuesday after closing down 5% Monday, its worst trading day since last year. Wow, and that's the end of that story. Okay. So we'll go to the inside to fill out the time. Let's see. CDC's chief blocked a COVID vaccine study. Now it's in a top medical journal. A COVID vaccine study that the CDC's chief halted this spring over methodological concerns was published Tuesday in JAMA Network Open, a leading peer-reviewed medical journal. The analysis used the same methodology that CDC's interim director had criticized when the paper was not allowed to be published in the weekly scientific report of the Centers for Disease Control and Prevention. The study, which had been slated for publication in March in the CDC's Morbidity and Mortality Weekly Report, found that the COVID-19 vaccine reduced the risk of emergency department visits and hospitalizations among healthy adults by about half last winter. The findings were consistent with what researchers have found in past years, that the vaccine can help reduce the risk of severe illness in adults even after accounting for immunity from prior vaccination or infection. Science was never the issue, said Michelle Barron, one of the study's authors and senior medical director of infection prevention and control for UC Health, a nonprofit health system in Colorado. Certainly, it was within the CDC's purview to keep it out for whatever reason, but it was clearly not for scientific reasons that the study was withheld from publication in the MMWR. Jay Bhattacharya, the CDC's interim director, delayed publication of the study before it was subsequently not published in the MMWR at all, the Washington Post previously reported. Bhattacharya had concerns about the methods used to calculate vaccine effectiveness, a Health and Human Services spokesman said at the time. Barron said she believed the study was not published because the findings did not support Health Secretary Robert F. Kennedy Jr.'s agenda that wants to limit the use of COVID vaccines specifically. Kennedy, the founder of a prominent anti-vaccine group, has been an outspoken critic of COVID shots, once referring to them as the deadliest vaccine ever made. A spokeswoman for the Health and Human Services Department did not directly address the author's allegation Tuesday that the paper was withheld because it conflicted with the administration's vaccine agenda. Spokeswoman Emily Hilliard said the CDC evaluates studies using rigorous scientific methods and reviews methodological concerns before publication. The CDC does not make scientific determinations based on predetermined conclusions, Hilliard wrote in an email. We evaluate the weight of evidence using rigorous methods, communicate uncertainty and limitations, and subject our work to scientific scrutiny before publication. A commentary accompanying Tuesday's JAMA Network Open report said the methodology in question, known as test-negative design, has limitations, like any study. But those shortcomings are well understood, actively studied, and outweighed by the method's practicality for routine vaccine effectiveness monitoring, wrote Natalie Dean, associate professor of biostatistics and epidemiology at Emory University's Rollins School of Public Health. This is not a controversial study design. This is the same design that has been churning out vaccine results for a long time, Dean wrote in an email. And from a highly experienced group, CDC plus a network of top vaccine researchers across the country, they are a well-oiled machine. She added, there was no scientific reason to reject this paper. It had undergone internal review, and it clearly meets the standards of peer-reviewed science. It makes my colleagues on edge to see political interference in the scientific progress. Dean said the methodology is being unfairly maligned and worried that efforts to discard it could weaken the nation's vaccine surveillance system. Then we'll be flying blind with respect to influenza, COVID, and RSV vaccine monitoring, she said. Between September and December last year, healthy adults who received the COVID-19 vaccine reduced their likelihood of emergency department and urgent care visits by 50% and cut the likelihood of COVID-associated hospitalizations by 55% compared with those not receiving a 2025-26 vaccine dose, the report found. Researchers analyzed data from a CDC-funded surveillance network to compare data on adults who sought medical care for COVID-like symptoms and compared outcomes between those who received the updated 2025-26 vaccine and those who had not. Next up, Keir Starmer is out. Other establishment politicians are in trouble. In London, announcing his resignation on Monday, UK Prime Minister Keir Starmer appeared in a uniquely British tableau. The small lectern, the glossy black door, the brass number 10 gleaming over his shoulder. Starmer was the sixth occupant of Downing Street to quit under pressure in the last decade. But while the setting was pure London, the forces that felled him were not particular to Britain. They were the latest gusts in a populist gale that is battering mainstay political parties from Washington to Paris to Berlin. Across the West's advanced democracies, conventional parties of the left and right are being gutted by the same dynamics: stagnant wages, a fraying social contract, an electorate that has concluded the people running things either can't or won't fix what's broken. In nearly every case, that fury has organized itself around an outsized figure or two. Donald Trump in the United States, Marine Le Pen in France, Alice Weidel in Germany, Nigel Farage in Britain, and around fiery rhetoric rather than a party platform or governing philosophy. These figures differ in temperament and ideology, but they share a method: convert diffuse anger over immigration, the cost of living, and a sense of national drift into a singular, durable political brand, then let the establishment's own panic do the rest of the work. Farage, an architect of Brexit, Britain's departure from the European Union that is now viewed as an economic failure, and the leader of the surging Reform UK party, didn't need to win an election himself to topple Keir Starmer. He just needed to scare Labour lawmakers into doing it themselves. "Starmer isn't the first prime minister I've deposed," Farage boasted on Monday, "and he won't be the last." Starmer took office in July 2024 on Labour's biggest electoral landslide in a generation, ending nearly 15 years of Conservative Party rule that had delivered Brexit, austerity, and a revolving door of its own. Five Tory prime ministers in 8 years. Within months, Starmer's approval ratings had collapsed, in part by missteps of his own, including a reduction of heating subsidies for the elderly, but largely by the impatience of voters increasingly willing to abandon the two parties that have run Britain for more than a century in favor of insurgents who promise simpler answers. In France, Les Républicains on the right and the Socialist Party on the left never recovered from the defeat they suffered at the hands of Emmanuel Macron, who won the presidency campaigning as an outsider in 2017. Since then, France has had seven prime ministers, and Macron has governed without a parliamentary majority since 2022. With Macron term limited, Le Pen's anti-immigrant national rally is leading in the polls ahead of an election next year. Germany's traditional coalition politics have grown steadily more fragile as the Nationalist Alternative for Germany, AfD party, branded far-right extremist by the country's domestic intelligence agency, has surged in popularity. Since March, multiple polls show AfD running ahead of Chancellor Friedrich Merz's Christian Democratic Union. And in the U.S., Trump's MAGA movement has shown how thoroughly a populist insurgency can redefine a mainstream party from within, rather than simply challenging it from outside. Britain's version of the story carries its own twist. In local elections in May, Labour and the Tories were trounced by Reform UK Party. Labour MPs quickly called for Starmer's head. In his tearful resignation speech, delivered one day before the 10th anniversary of the Brexit vote, Starmer gamely listed his government's achievements. They didn't matter. The moment recalled President Joe Biden's many futile attempts to highlight an improving economy as his party pushed him aside. Biden and Starmer each had defeated rivals who alienated voters, Trump in the U.S. and the Tories in the U.K., and both Biden and Starmer quickly faced the same wrath. The trust in the leadership falls away almost immediately, said Tony Travers, a political science professor at the London School of Economics. While American presidents serve a fixed term, Britain's parliamentary system makes it easier to force change. With prime ministers, you can get rid of them any day of the week because you just need a majority of the members on their side of the House of Commons to decide they've had enough, Travers said. Starmer's likely successor is Andy Burnham, the Liverpool-born mayor of Greater Manchester, who has spent a decade styling himself as the unpretentious, plain-spoken voice of Northern England. Burnham, 56, could be prime minister within weeks, but whether he or any politician can calm the political churn that toppled Starmer and the five prime ministers before him is unclear. Burnham arrives with advantages Starmer lacked. His assets include a personal brand built over three popular terms as mayor and a decisive win last week for a parliamentary seat in a working-class district, where he soundly defeated an opponent from Reform UK. The result was better than many Labour strategists had dared hope. Now, with his rivals in a potential leadership contest stepping aside, Burnham will claim a convincing mandate without the bruising public fight some in the party feared. And his supporters hope his everyman demeanor and soft northern burr will break through to jaded voters in ways the more beige, technocratic Starmer never could. But the problems that will confront him when he steps into number 10 will be the same that have stymied Starmer and old-school leaders across other Western democracies. The challenges he faces aren't that different from the ones that Keir Starmer faces, said Tim Bale, a professor of politics at Queen Mary University in London. He seems to be a better communicator than Starmer, seems to probably be better at building a team and bringing different interests together, but that doesn't mean that the problems he's facing are any easier. The same is true in France, where a high quality of life has become difficult for the country to sustain, forcing a fractious debate. Britain ousted the Conservative Party in 2024, in part out of fury over where Brexit, which the Tories championed, had left the country, stalled growth, strained public services, immigration numbers that kept climbing despite promises they would fall. 2 years later, many of those voters are now repudiating Labour to embrace Reform UK, led by Farage, perhaps the politician most responsible for Brexit. It is an irony that Brexit fragmented support for the two long-term major parties in the way it did, and that only 30% of people in Britain today still think Brexit was a good idea, Travers said. On both sides of the Atlantic, mainstream parties are looking for candidates who can diffuse anti-establishment anger. American Democrats have spent 2 years searching for their own version of plain-spoken populism, floating figures like Kentucky Governor Andy Beshear and Texas State Representative James Tallarico, a Senate candidate whose folksy, Bible-quoting delivery has made him an unlikely liberal star. Burnham's backers think he could be an antidote to populist toxins based on his success in governing a fast-growing region of 3 million diverse residents in northern England. He is no outsider. Burnham held a House of Commons seat for 16 years before giving it up in 2017 to become the first mayor of Greater Manchester, a political district encompassing Manchester, England's second-largest city, and surrounding towns and villages. Burnham honed an interventionist style of local governance, His vocal campaign for payments to furloughed workers in his region during the pandemic earned him the nickname King of the North. One of his most visible initiatives, typo from AI there, one of his most visible initiatives was to cap bus fares at £2 and used public control, not nationalization, his supporters are quick to point out, to force Manchester's long privatized transit companies to serve routes the private market had abandoned. Throughout, he managed to push his agenda without sparking a backlash from businesses or more conservative voters, winning re-election in 2021 and 2024 during an era of anti-incumbent politics. Longtime Labour pollster and consultant Marcus Roberts said Burnham's Manchesterism could work on the national stage, and even globally. It's not that Britain is ungovernable. It has to be governed in a different way, said Roberts, the CEO of Mandate Research, a strategic data consultancy. Andy Burnham's approach is not the government does everything. It's that the government can make smart moves where there are market failures to improve the situation for citizens. Replicating that on a national stage will be far harder, particularly on immigration, where Reform UK has built its entire political identity around keeping voter anger at a boil. And with that, we conclude this Wednesday's Washington Post. Trip, Bill, and I will be back next week. Take care until then.
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1: Welcome to the reading of the New York Times for June 19th, 2026. 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Your reader for today is Patrick Lee Lucas. Today's recording features articles from Juneteenth in the New York Times over the years. Our first article, The History of Juneteenth. On June 19, 1865, enslaved African Americans in Texas were told they were free. A century and a half later, people across the United States continue to celebrate that day, which is now a federal holiday. The article is by Derek Bryson Taylor and was published originally June 12, 2024, having a previous version published in 2020. Juneteenth, an annual commemoration of the end of slavery in the United States after the Civil War, has been celebrated by African Americans since the late 1800s. President Biden signed legislation in 2021 that made Juneteenth, which falls on June 19th, a federal holiday, after interest in the day was renewed during the summer of 2020 and the nationwide protests that followed the police killings of Black Americans, including George Floyd and Breonna Taylor. There has been a noticeable increase in Juneteenth celebrations across the United States over the past few years. Here's a brief guide to Juneteenth. How did Juneteenth begin? On June 19, 1865, about 2 months after the Confederate General Robert E. Lee surrendered at Appomattox, Virginia, Gordon Granger, a Union general, arrived in Galveston, Texas to inform enslaved African Americans of their freedom and that the Civil War had ended. General Granger's announcement put into effect the Emancipation Proclamation, which had been issued nearly 2.5 years earlier, on January 1, 1863, by President Abraham Lincoln. The holiday is also called Juneteenth Independence Day, Freedom Day, or Emancipation Day. How is it celebrated? Early celebrations involved prayer and family gatherings and later included annual pilgrimages to Galveston by former enslaved people and their families, according to Juneteenth.com. In 1872, a group of African-American ministers and businessmen in Houston purchased 10 acres of land and created Emancipation Park, which was intended to hold the city's annual Juneteenth celebration. Today, while some celebrations take place among families in backyards where food is an integral element, some cities, like Atlanta and Washington, hold larger events, including parades and festivals with residents, local businesses, and more. While celebrations in 2020 and 2021 were largely subdued by the coronavirus pandemic, many cities ramped up their plans in recent years. Galveston has remained a busy site for Juneteenth events over the years, said Douglas Matthews, who has helped coordinate them for more than 2 decades. After dedicating a 5,000-square-foot mural in 2021, in 2024, Galveston will celebrate the holiday with a reenactment march, a parade, and a festival. Organized in Atlanta will hold a parade and music festival in Piedmont Park, and similar events are scheduled in Brooklyn, Los Angeles, Philadelphia, and Tulsa, Oklahoma. The path to a national holiday. In 1980, Texas became the first state to designate Juneteenth as a holiday. All 50 states in the District of Columbia now recognize the day in some form. In the wake of the nationwide protests against police brutality in 2020, the push for federal recognition of Juneteenth gained new momentum and Congress quickly pushed through the legislation in the summer of 2021. In the House, the measure passed by a vote of 415-14, with all the opposition coming from Republicans, some of whom argued that calling the new holiday Juneteenth Independence Day, echoing July 4th, would create confusion and force Americans to choose a celebration of freedom based on their race. On June 17, 2021, President Biden signed the bill into law, making Juneteenth the 11th holiday recognized by the federal government. At a White House ceremony, Mr. Biden singled out Opal Lee, an activist who at the age of 89 walked from her home in Fort Worth to Washington, D.C., and called her a, quote, grandmother of the movement to make Juneteenth a federal holiday, end quote. The law went into effect immediately, and the first federal Juneteenth holiday was celebrated the next day. The holiday is observed on June 18th as June 19th fell on a Saturday. Why has Juneteenth become so important? Following the killing of George Floyd, a 46-year-old black man who died in the custody of the Minneapolis police in May 2020, thousands of people around the United States poured into the streets in protest. Mr. Floyd's name, as well as the names of Ms. Taylor, Mr. Arbery, David McAtee, and others, became a rallying cry for change across the country, effectively re-energizing the Black Lives Matter movement. That change came in waves. In Minneapolis, officials banned the use of chokeholds and strangleholds by the police and said officers must intervene and report any use of unauthorized force. Democrats in Congress unveiled sweeping legislation targeting misconduct and racial discrimination by the police. The bill was the most expansive intervention into policing that lawmakers have proposed in recent memory. Companies across the business spectrum voiced support for the Black Lives Matter movement and either suspended or fired employees who mocked Mr. Floyd's death or made racist remarks. In April 2021, Derek Chauvin, a former Minneapolis police officer, was found guilty on two counts of murder in the death of Mr. Floyd. Mark Anthony Neal, an African American studies scholar at Duke University, said there are some comparisons between the end of the Civil War to the unrest that swept the country, adding that the moment felt like a quote-unquote rupture. Quote, the states are a little different, end quote, Mr. Neal said. Quote, I think Juneteenth feels a little different now, end quote, he said. Quote, it's an opportunity for folks to catch their breath about what has been this incredible pace of change and shifting that we've seen, end quote. And the next article in this special recording on Juneteenth is Why Juneteenth Matters. It was Black Americans Who Delivered on Lincoln's Promise of a New Birth of Freedom, published originally June 18th, 2020. By Jamel Bowie. Neither Abraham Lincoln nor the Republican Party freed the slaves. They helped set freedom in motion and eventually codified it into law with the 13th Amendment, but they were not themselves responsible for the end of slavery. They were not the ones who brought about its final destruction. Who freed the slaves? The slaves freed the slaves. Quote, slave resistance, end quote, as the historian Manisha Sinha points out in The Slave's Cause, A History of Abolition, quote, lay in the heart of the abolition movement, end quote. Quote, prominent slave revolts marked the turn toward immediate abolition, end quote, Sinha writes, and, quote, fugitive slaves united all factions of the movement and led the abolitionists to justify revolutionary resistance to slavery, end quote. When secession turned to war, it was enslaved people who turned a narrow conflict over union into a revolutionary war for freedom. Quote, from the first guns of Sumter, the strongest advocates of emancipation were the slaves themselves, end quote, the historian Ira Berlin wrote in 1992. Quote, lacking political standing or public voice, forbidden access to the weapons of war, slaves tossed aside the grand pronouncements of Lincoln and other Union leaders that the sectional conflict was only a war for national unity and moved directly to put their own agenda and that of their posterity atop the national agenda, end quote. All of this is apropos of Juneteenth, which commemorates June 19, 1865, when General Gordon Granger entered Galveston, Texas to lead the Union occupation force and delivered the news of the Emancipation Proclamation to enslaved people in the region. This holiday, which only became a nationwide celebration among Black Americans in the 20th century, has grown in stature over the last decade as a result of key anniversaries. 2011 to 2015 was the sesquicentennial of the Civil War, trends in public opinion, the growing racial liberalism of left-leaning whites, and the rise of the Black Lives Matter movement. Over this last week, as Americans continued to protest police brutality, institutional racism, and structural disadvantage in cities and towns across the country, elected officials in New York and Virginia have announced plans to make Juneteenth a paid holiday, as have a number of prominent businesses like Nike, Twitter, and the NFL. There's obviously a certain opportunism here, an attempt to respond to the moment and win favorable coverage with as little sacrifice as possible. Paid holidays, while nice, are a grossly inadequate response to calls for justice and equality. But if Americans are going to mark and celebrate Juneteenth, then they should do so with the knowledge and awareness of the agency of enslaved people. Emancipation wasn't a gift bestowed on the slaves. It was something they took for themselves, the culmination of their long struggle for freedom, which began as soon as chattel slavery was established in the 17th century and gained even greater steam with the revolution and the birth of the country committed, at least rhetorically, to freedom and equality. In fighting that struggle, Black Americans would open up new vistas of democratic possibility for the entire country. To return to Ira Berlin, who tackled this subject in The Long Emancipation, The Demise of Slavery in the United States, it is useful to look at the end of slavery as a, quote, a near century-long process, end quote, rather than, quote, the work of a movement, even if that moment was a great civil war, end quote. Those in bondage were part of this process at every step of the way, from resistance and rebellion to escape, which gave them the chance as free blacks to weigh directly on the politics of slavery. Quote, they gave the slaves' oppositional activities a political form, end quote, Berlin writes. Quote, denying the master's claim that malingering and tool-breaking were reflections of African idiocy and indolence, that sabotage represented the mindless thrashings of a primitive people, and that outsiders were the ones who always inspired conspiracies and insurrections, end quote. By pushing the question of emancipation into public view, black Americans raised the issue of their quote-unquote status in freedom, and therefore, quote, the question of citizenship and its attributes, end quote. And as the historian Martha Jones details in Birthright Citizens, A History of Race and Rights in Antebellum America, it is black advocacy that ultimately shapes the nation's understanding of what it means to be an American citizen. Quote, never just objects of judicial, legislative, or anti-slavery thought, end quote. Black Americans, quote, drove lawmakers to refine their thinking about citizenship. On the necessity of debating birthright citizenship, black Americans forced the issue, end quote. After the Civil War, black Americans, free and freed, would work to realize the promise of emancipation and to make the South a true democracy. They abolished property qualifications for voting and office holding, instituted universal manhood suffrage, opened the region's first public schools, and made them available to all children. They stood against racial distinctions and discrimination in public life and sought assistance for the poor and disadvantaged. Just a few years removed from degradation and social death, these millions, wrote W.E.B. Du Bois in Black Reconstruction in America, quote, took decisive and encouraging steps toward the widening and strengthening of human democracy, end quote. Juneteenth may mark just one moment in the struggle for emancipation, but the holiday gives us an occasion to reflect on the profound contributions of enslaved black Americans to the cause of human freedom. It gives us another way to recognize the central place of slavery and its demise in our national story, and it gives us an opportunity to remember that American democracy has more authors than the shrewd lawyers and erudite farmer philosophers of the Revolution, that our experiment in liberty owes as much to the men and women who toiled in bondage as it does to anyone else in this nation's history.
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1: And the next article is a guest essay, The True Meaning of Juneteenth, originally published June 19th, 2022, by Casey Gerald. I won't pretend Juneteenth has always meant a lot to me. I was born in Texas, as were my parents and most of my kin, all the way back to at least the 19th century when some of them were enslaved. Still, for most of my life, the day was just another holiday marked on the community calendar, even if it was our day, a day for black Texans. Perhaps one sign that a thing belongs to you is that you take it for granted. The past few years have forced some stronger feelings to the surface. I've grown possessive as our day has become everyone's. Since it became a federal holiday last year, Juneteenth is marked on every calendar, even those of folks like the Donald Trump supporter I met in Dallas last fall, who lamented this, quote, critical race theory stuff, end quote, being taught in schools and scoffed at the idea of, quote unquote, white privilege. Last year, in a defiant mood, I vowed not to write about the holiday at all and instead spend it on the beach with my boyfriend in Galveston. Quote, love to the ancestors, end quote, I tweeted. Quote, let me know when the reparation checks arrive, end quote. More recently, my strong feelings were anger toward Walmart. This spring, the company released a commemorative sweet treat, celebration edition, Juneteenth ice cream, along with Juneteenth plates, napkins, and even a canned koozie that read, quote, it's the freedom for me, end quote. I was shocked at first, as were countless others. Then I asked myself, how exactly should the whole nation celebrate a day like this? Juneteenth is a peculiar holiday, perhaps befitting the, quote, peculiar institution, end quote, of slavery. That June 19th in 1865, the day we now celebrate as a nation, was the day that black Texans officially received some of the stalest news in American history. Major General Gordon Granger stepped out on a balcony in Galveston and announced, quote, the people of Texas are informed that all slaves are free, end quote. It might have been thrilling to hear that news, but it was also outrageous to hear it so late, 2.5 years after President Abraham Lincoln issued the Emancipation Proclamation on January 1st, 1863, 2 months after the Confederate Confederacy's General Robert E. Lee surrendered 2 months after Lincoln was killed. If we got upset about some Juneteenth ice cream, imagine how those roughly 250,000 enslaved Texans must have felt when they found out that they'd been victims of horrendous overtime fraud. But really, what holiday isn't distorted or irony-laden in this country? We celebrate Labor Day, while a 2021 report revealed that American workers have it worse than every other developed country when it comes to workplace benefits. We celebrate Thanksgiving, yet rarely acknowledge that that fabled first meal between the Native Americans and colonists would be followed by genocide. I don't even have to explain the absurdity of the FBI wishing us all a happy Martin Luther King's birthday. The Roman poet Juvenal signaled that an empire could control its citizens through giving them bread and circuses. The American empire gives us holidays. What are we to do with Juneteenth? I say we look to another bastardized American holiday, Easter. I was raised an evangelical Christian and sometimes think of all those Easter Sundays spent in church. New suits and dresses, Easter egg hunts, candy out the wazoo. Most of all, I think of how each year my cousin Rhodia Fay would rise before our congregation and recite James Weldon Johnson's The Crucifixion, a long dramatic poem detailing Christ's murder,

town. She took us grandchildren back for homecoming most years, sometimes even had us pick cotton, reminding us, quote, you've got to know your own history, end quote. She also told us of the folks she knew in Pelham as a child, some of whom were born enslaved, a fact that horrified me. Clarice always refused my sympathies. Quote, child, don't be believing that folks say about how bad slavery was, end quote, she'd explain. Quote, everybody had a job, a place to stay, and something to eat. Now, if somebody came and paid you rent, you wouldn't be sitting up talking about you want to leave, would you? End quote. This dumbfounded me until I realized she was mostly joking, but there was something deeper in her response. I eventually learned more about the violence that met newly emancipated black Texans. Ku Klux Klansmen, along with local officials and everyday citizens, terrorized freedmen at will and without repercussions. They burned churches and homes, intimidated those who sought employment, and worse. General Joseph Jones Reynolds, a commander of the Department of Texas during Reconstruction, commented in 1868, quote, the murder of Negroes is so common as to render it impossible to keep an accurate account of them, end quote. The Equal Justice Initiative has tried, reporting more than 2,000 black women, men, and children were victims of racial terrorist lynchings during Reconstruction, which lasted from 1865 to 1877. Slavery was awful, no doubt, but emancipation brought its own unique cruelties. Former enslaved Texans were forced to craft lives from less than scratch, choose new names, attempt to reunite with stolen partners, siblings, and children. They faced daily threats of jail or worse because of the new black codes that severely restricted their freedom to work, but also their freedom to be unemployed or even to stand still for too long. The more I learned, the more I understood my grandmother's perspective. She'd heard the testimonies of those who'd had to navigate both the tragedy of slavery and the terror of emancipation. She couldn't let me underestimate the enormous price our people had paid to be free. I miss Clary so much some days, it's hard to think straight. I regret not asking more questions about our family and about her life in Pelham. As more folks in Clarice's generation pass away, we are losing the final physical links to those who know our history, who are our history. We can do no better this Juneteenth than to spend time with the elders who are still with us, get them to talk, record their stories. These historical and systematic injustices have not been resolved, but as black Americans, we cannot wait for the day when our country will pay the respect that is due our forebears or pay us those reparations. Instead of holding our breath, let us find the sweetest and freshest air we can find and breathe it as deeply as we can with joy. Let us grieve for our forebears and feel deep gratitude as we think of the enormous price our people paid so we could be free. Let us remember that despite the degradation of slavery, they lived fully human lives too. They laughed, they loved, they dreamed, they ate sweet treats. Let us pray to them and say, this year and always, thank you. And the next article is a guest essay. As Juneteenth goes national, we must preserve the local. Published originally June 16th, 2023 by Taya Miles. It's been 2 years since Juneteenth became a federal holiday, one we can celebrate together as a nation. The signing of the Juneteenth National Independence Day Act into law in 2021 was an expression of real progress in the collective understanding of black struggle that reinforced our national ideals of liberty and dignity. But I confess my ambivalence. I am worried about what the official national recognition might do to what has always been a community-based holiday. My own memories of Juneteenth, like those of so many others, are distinctly local. They are rooted in a sense of place. When I was young, that place was Eden Park, high on the hills along the Ohio River in Cincinnati, where I would spend the day contentedly with my mother and the many of other families who attended. Years later, after I had formed a family of my own with my spouse, who is not black or Midwestern, but Native American from Montana, discovering where Juneteenth events were held, who organized them, and who turned out was like holding a black light to the invisible inked map of the present and past African American community. When we moved to Ann Arbor, Michigan to start jobs at the university there, we kept an eye out for the flyers popping up on market bulletin boards and wooden street posts. Following these notices like a marked trail, we wound up at a park in a neighborhood near the Huron River and railroad tracks. The celebration we found there was small and free of charge, with clusters of family gathered to cook out, listen to music on boomboxes, and enjoy the summer day outdoors. We felt welcome and accepted. The location of this small event, it turned out, was an old black neighborhood that was changing over time as residents from different racial backgrounds and income levels moved into it for the river views. But even amid this demographic flux, the area retained its historic character.
It was here that black University of Michigan students who faced housing discrimination near campus in the late 1800s and early 1900s could rent rooms in boarding houses, and where older black homeowners still had vast lots where they cultivated thick gardens full of emerald collard green rose. If it had not been for that Juneteenth event, my husband and I would have missed the historic and communal

0: character of this neighborhood, the place where we went on to buy our first home in the city 2 years later and rock our infant twins to sleep. Juneteenth festivities have long represented tucked away spaces, deeply local, somewhat surprising and fitted to the variances of black life in America. They have supported microcultures of black crafts and local economies of neighborhood enterprise, fostering the kind of community exchange that will be most sustainable in the future. Whether they are rural or urban, their local specificity and their hiddenness from those who would misunderstand their gravity have made Juneteenth events special and enduring. The best known Juneteenth locale and its origin story is the one that has given the holiday its name, originating in Galveston, Texas, with Major General Gordon Granger's June 19, 1865 announcement of the Emancipation Proclamation issued 2 years earlier. His announcement informed slave people who had been denied information as well as their rights that freedom had come. In other parts of the country, black communities celebrated what they called Emancipation Day, keyed to a different historical timestamp. Most often, this day commemorated the end of slavery in the West Indies in 1833, effective August 1834. Many black communities along the Atlantic seaboard celebrated Emancipation Day. Among them was Boston's long-standing politically active population, which the historian Jacqueline Jones has shown in her new book, No Right to an Honest Living, was made up of free families extending back to the end of slavery in Massachusetts in the 1780s, freedom seekers and recent refugees from the South and immigrants from the Caribbean. Boston's Emancipation Day tradition has reemerged under the banner of Juneteenth as local organizations like the Museum of African American History celebrate the holiday in the heart of the historic black community situated around the African Meeting House on the narrow lanes of Beacon Hill. On the island of Nantucket, a petite slip of fog-dipped land beyond Cape Cod and Martha's Vineyards, MAAH is extending this Juneteenth observance. There, Juneteenth will be celebrated in the historic building of another African American meeting house, which will have a bicentennial anniversary in 2025. A black and Wampanoag whaling community built the structure as a multi-purpose church and school in a neighborhood called New Guinea in the 1820s. As one of the oldest buildings constructed by a free black community in this country, Nantucket's African Meeting House has just been awarded a capital project grant from the African American Cultural Heritage Action Fund of the National Trust for Historic Preservation. The celebration of Juneteenth on Nantucket will highlight the precious history of a place where people of African and indigenous descent joined together as families and made a living off the bounty of the sea. 2,000-plus miles west of Massachusetts, Montanans will observe a refashioned Juneteenth holiday this year. Perhaps like Nantucket and the Massachusetts Cape and Islands, Montana is largely imagined by the rest of the country as a white place with only a glancing acknowledgement of the significant indigenous populations and histories there. But Montana also has had a long and complex black history, which has only recently been reconstructed through a multimedia project of the Montana Historical Society. A handful of black fur traders crossed into the Rocky Mountains West in the mid-19th century, but most African Americans migrated to Montana after the Civil War. In the 1870s and 1880s, Buffalo soldiers of the 9th and 10th Cavalry Regiments and the 24th and 25th Infantry Regiments moved west to man forts. Black women sometimes accompanied their soldiering husbands and at other times arrived with white officers or white families to work as domestics. As the black population grew in Montana in the late 19th century and early 20th century, tens of thousands of people formed communities in or near cities such as Havre, Great Falls, Butte, and Helena. There they followed the demonstrated patterns of African American priorities, erecting schools and churches and developing practices of mutual aid. Some of these black newcomers married into indigenous families, navigating dual and triple allegiances. As the historian Anthony Wood has detailed in his 2021 book, Black Montana, African American residents in the city of Butte celebrated Emancipation Day with a pilgrimage by train into the snow-peaked mountains where they enjoyed picnics, fun, and frivolities. In the Great Plains states of Nebraska, Kansas, South Dakota, and Wyoming, black residents gathered to observe Emancipation Day too. They were people who had moved from the cotton belt and rice fields south to form rural settlements on acreage opened through the U.S. Homestead Act of 1862, a law that distributed ill-gotten native lands. As shown in a research project led by Richard Edwards at the University of Nebraska Center for Great Plains Studies, African Americans in the region ritualized emancipation as a communal act of remembrance. Celebrations across the Great Plains and in Montana most likely commemorated not the well-known Galveston, Texas moment, or even the British West Indies moment, but instead a closer regional history, August of 1865, later formalized in the Treaty of 1866, when African descended people owned by Native Americans of the Muscogee Nation in nearby Indian Territory, present-day eastern Oklahoma, were freed from bondage. In 2023, for the second year in a row, the Montana Historical Society, in partnership with the Holter Museum of Art and the Myrna Loy Theater, will host a free Juneteenth festival, drawing on a local history of diversity and perseverance. Based in Helena, these activities include a trolley ride, reminiscent of those Butte train rides more than a century ago, a tour of Black historic sites, a documentary film about an 1897 cross-country journey by Black soldiers of the 25th Infantry to test whether bikes could replace horses, a dance, food, and a teenage art workshop. Juneteenth celebrations mounted by groups on the ground grow out of these rich histories, help us to recognize them, and illuminate pathways toward greater understanding and connection where people live, work, and visit. But the day's new national recognition has brought a level of commercialization that threatens to eclipse these local celebrations in all their wondrous specificity. Today, we can find Juneteenth t-shirts aplenty at Walmart, a Juneteenth makeup sale courtesy of an online boutique, and apparel on Etsy, boasting the ironic claim, "Culture not for sale in Kwanzaa colors." In just 2 years, we've already seen examples of how this kind of rapid commercialization can go awry. In 2021, Target had to admit that a Juneteenth display of hot sauce, Kool-Aid, and watermelon, quote, missed the mark, end quote, and Walmart apologized in 2022 for making and marketing Juneteenth ice cream. When we allow corporations and distant event planners to hijack Juneteenth, we'd lose the texture of these varied places and their particular commemorations. We share the responsibility to prevent that. In the middle of the Civil War, in October of 1863, President Abraham Lincoln inaugurated Thanksgiving Day, a proclamation written by Secretary of State William Henry Seward after long-term lobbying by the writer and editor Sarah Josepha Hale. We know this Thanksgiving vision was exclusionary, advancing what the historian David Silverman has described as a false narrative about indigenous and English settler relations. But over time, the practice of the holiday has had the unifying impact of bringing people of diverse heritage together around a shared identity and a meal, creating a sense of both commonality and intimacy. Resisting homogenization and commodification, Thanksgiving gatherings orient toward relationships, families, friends, and neighbors converge in homes, churches, community centers, and shelters for unhoused people to break bread and express gratitude, a ritual of connection. With care and concerted effort, the Juneteenth holiday might rival Thanksgiving as a new communal ritual, highlighting the value of shared freedoms as our work week tempo slows and our personal rhythms align, even as we notice and cherish the treasure of each distinct celebration. In these right-sized gatherings in parks, on blocks, at town greens and city squares, we can gain so much more than kitschy displays and logo t-shirts. Loneliness dispelled, neighborhood sustained, and a torn national fabric slowly darned from the inside out. For the sake of our history and maybe our country, we should let 1,000 Juneteenths bloom. Our next article is from the Opinion page on Juneteenth, Freedom Came with Strings Attached, published originally on June 18, 2024 by Charles Blow. Last week at a Juneteenth concert on the South Lawn of the White House, Vice President Kamala Harris said that on June 19, 1865, after Union troops arrived in Galveston, Texas, quote, the enslaved people of Texas learned they were free, end quote. On that day, she said, quote, they claimed their freedom, end quote. With those words, Harris, who stood alongside President Biden when he admirably signed the legislation that made Juneteenth a federal holiday, expressed the common oversimplification, one born of our tendency to conjugate history's complexities. Although it's a mark of progress to commemorate the end of American slavery, it's imperative that we continue to underscore the myriad ways in which Black freedom was restricted long after that first Juneteenth. To start, there is some debate over whether most of the estimated 250,000 enslaved people in Texas at the time didn't know about the Emancipation Proclamation. As the Harvard professor Henry Louis Gates Jr. told me recently, quote, I have never met a scholar who believes that's true, end quote. But more important, emancipation was not true freedom, not in Texas and not in most of the American South where a vast majority of Black people lived. It was quasi-freedom. It was an ostensible freedom. It was freedom with more strings attached than a marionette. Most Black people couldn't claim their freedom on June 19, 1865 because their bodies and their free will were still being policed to nearly the same degree and with the same inveterate racism that Southern whites had aimed at them during slavery. The laws governing the formerly enslaved, quote, were very restrictive in terms of where they could go, what kind of jobs they could have, where they could live in certain communities, end quote, said Dana Ramey Berry, the Dean of Humanities and Fine Arts at the University of California, Santa Barbara, and the author of The Price for Their Pound of Flesh, The Value of the Enslaved from Womb to Grave in the Building of a Nation. As the Rediscovering Black History blog at the National Archives notes, quote, most white Texans desired to keep blacks as close to their formerly enslaved status as possible. Therefore, they fiercely resisted any actions that would potentially elevate blacks to competitive social, political, and economic status, end quote. This was true throughout much of the former Confederacy, but it was explicit. Upon arrival in Galveston, the Union General Gordon Granger delivered General Order No. 3, which said the, quote, connection heretofore existing between former masters and slaves, end quote, would become, quote, that between employer and hired labor, end quote, and that, quote, freedmen are advised to remain quietly at their present homes and work for wages, end quote. The order also had a curious stipulation that freedmen would, quote, not be supported in idleness, end quote. It would, of course, be completely understandable if, after being forced to work entirely for another's gain for your whole life, the exercise of freedom that you might choose first would be a respite, and beyond that, you might decide who in your family should work outside the home and who in it, but that agency was largely denied to black people. A notice from Granger published days later in the Galveston Daily News informed the public that, quote, no persons formerly slaves will be permitted to travel on the public thoroughfares without passes or permits from their employers, end quote. In other words, white people would still dictate where black people could be. The notice went on to say that, quote, idleness is sure to be productive of vice, and humanity dictates that employment be furnished these people, while the interest of the Commonwealth imperatively demands it in order that the present crop may be secured. In 1866, a Texas state constitutional convention adopted the state's black codes, codifying suffocating limits on black autonomy. As the Texas State Library and Archives Commission describes these laws, quote, African Americans without jobs often were assigned to white guardians for work without pay. The penalty for quitting often included imprisonment for breach of contract. Other laws prevented freedmen from having free access to public facilities. Stiff fines were levied against African Americans for violating curfews, possessing firearms, or displaying objectionable public behavior, harsh speeches, or insulting gestures. They were not allowed to testify against whites, serve on juries or state militias, or to vote, end quote. In this way, the codes, quote, outlined a status for African Americans not too much reviewed from their earlier condition as slaves, end quote. Beyond this, for black people in the 1870s, being a convict in Texas essentially meant relegation to enslavement, because that was when the state's convict leasing program took off. The 13th Amendment, ratified in 1865, outlawed slavery and involuntary servitude, quote, except as a punishment for crime whereof the party shall have been duly convicted, end quote, an exception southern states and businesses exploited, making routine the practice of leasing convicts, usually black convicts, as unpaid labor, generating tremendous profits in the process. As Douglas Blackman writes in the Pulitzer Prize-winning Slavery by Another Name, his marvelous, devastating book about the system of convict leasing, quote, the concept of reintroducing the forced labor of blacks as a means of funding government services was viewed by whites as an inherently practical method of eliminating the cost of building prisons and returning blacks to their appropriate position in society, end quote. And this labor was often brutal, whereas enslavers had perverse financial incentives to keep the enslaved alive and relatively healthy. To them, the enslaved were assets to be sold, passed down, and borrowed against. Those who exploited convicts for their labor had no such incentives. The question of labor is at the core of how we must understand emancipation and reconstruction, because American slavery, an entire capitalist system representing billions of dollars in wealth, was built on free black labor, was brought to its knees, and would have to be propped up. Newly freed black people were fed back to the machine to keep it running. Some vestiges of the convict leasing system remain in place as convicts continue to be forced to perform free or extremely low-paying labor to produce a wide range of products, some of which you might have in your home now. As an investigative report by the Associated Press published in January found, quote, the goods these prisoners produce wind up in the supply chains of a dizzying array of products found in most American kitchens, from Frosted Flake cereals and ballpark hot dogs to gold medal flour, Coca-Cola, and Riceland rice, end quote. Yes, some of the constraints placed on black Americans during the Emancipation and Reconstruction eras were addressed by the 13th, 14th, and 15th Amendments to the Constitution, known as the Reconstruction Amendments, but not all of them. Perhaps the best way to consider Juneteenth is not as the moment black people attained freedom, but as a moment in the long-running struggle to realize freedom. When slavery is replaced by a succession of systems, black codes, Jim Crow, mass incarceration, that through diminished in their brutality, oppressed on the same principles, a true comprehensive freedom still eludes. As Corey Walker, the director of the program in African American Studies at Wake Forest University, emphasizes, the idea of freedom, particularly for Black people in this country, is continuously being negotiated and contested. So, quote, Juneteenth marks a moment in the ever-evolving and expanding project of American democracy, end quote. Quote, it is, end quote, he said, quote, a project that is never complete, it is never fulfilled, even at the moment of Juneteenth, and it's one that is ever-evolving to this day, end quote. And the next article, the ever-evolving Juneteenth table, as more and more people celebrate the holiday, some Black Americans are beginning to personalize the traditional menu. By Corsha Wilson, originally published June 17th, 2025. Hamburgers, hot dogs, plenty of red sodas on ice. That was the chef Lana Lagomarsini's Juneteenth menu for years as she celebrated with her cousins in Harlem. But over time, her celebrations evolved, especially when it came to food. For the past 4 years, along with the chefs Nana Araba Wilmot and Deborah Jean, she's hosted a Juneteenth cookout in Brooklyn for a couple hundred guests. Its atmosphere is familiar. A DJ plays music, guests mingle, but the menu, a mix of contributions from all three chefs, tells a story that starts in West Africa and winds through the Caribbean and the Americas before stopping in New York City. Juneteenth commemorates June 19, 1865, when the last enslaved African Americans in Galveston, Texas, were told they were freed about 2.5 years after the Emancipation Proclamation was issued. The holiday became a national focal point in 2020 amid protests spurred by the killing of George Floyd and was declared a national holiday in 2021. Now, the traditional foods of the holiday, like barbecue and red food and drink, meant to symbolize the blood of enslaved ancestors, are sharing space with dishes that represent the diverse histories and regional differences of Black American cooking. In the hands of some chefs and home cooks, the Juneteenth table continues to grow, reflecting its celebrants' histories and backgrounds. Quote, I want to make dishes that represent my ancestors for sure and what I've learned as a chef, end quote, Ms. Lagomarsini said. This year, she's making her oxtails, braised with tamarind paste and guava, ingredients that speak to her time spent in the Caribbean. A green tomato chow chow highlights her ties to the American South, and grilled vegetables with sassafras chimichurri add a North American accent to a South American sauce that she learned while working in Patagonia. Red drinks will still have a place at the table, even in the form of sparkling hibiscus punch. For some, like Tonya Abari, the holiday represents an opportunity to both honor past generations and teach future ones. Mrs. Abari, a home cook, didn't grow up celebrating the holiday. In fact, she wasn't even introduced to it till she was in her 20s, visiting Houston with friends. Quote, initially, I felt really embarrassed, end quote, she said. Quote, how did my schools growing up and the college I went to not tell me about this holiday, end quote. She began looking into the holiday for herself, even writing a children's book, Let's Celebrate Juneteenth. Now she shapes her holiday around her 3 and 10-year-old daughters, serving a mix of foods she and her Nigerian-American husband hold dear. Their table includes jollof rice, tea cakes, and magenta-colored hibiscus tea. Last year, they made ice cream sandwiches with red velvet cake. Her Juneteenth also starts early. Quote, we do a Noonteenth celebration, end quote, she said. Quote, because the kids are usually in bed by the time fireworks happen, end quote. Warren Luckett, the founder and a managing partner of Black Restaurant Week, who grew up celebrating the holiday in Houston, Juneteenth legally became a Texas holiday in 1980, now incorporates non-traditional dishes into his spreads. For him, Juneteenth looks like family barbecues or going to Martin Luther King Boulevard and seeing Black cowboys riding horses or people playing dominoes. His Juneteenth table still includes the boiled crawfish, beef brisket, watermelon, and sausages of his family celebrations, but it also presents a way, quote, to celebrate the culinary contributions of Black people across the African diaspora, end quote. So he brings in vegan, Caribbean, and West African dishes. Mr. Luckett said he hoped that more and more people would honor the holiday, but with a spirit of remembrance, quote, while we want the country to celebrate, end quote, he said, quote, we want to make sure people know the history, end quote. For Mrs. Abari, that knowledge was a gift. Quote, I was able to release the shame and guilt around not knowing and focus on making sure my kids know, end quote, she said, adding that readers have begun sending photos of their celebrations and spreads. Quote, learning that history can be like a homecoming, end quote, Mrs. Abari said. Quote, but you're coming home to who you are, end quote. And now to those recipes. Tamarind glazed oxtails, recipe from Lana Lagomarsini, adapted by Corsha Wilson. Here are the ingredients. Yield 6 to 8 servings. 7 pounds of oxtails in 1 to 2 inch pieces. Salt and freshly ground black pepper. 1 tablespoon of neutral oil. 2 large yellow onions, roughly chopped. 1 3-inch piece of fresh ginger. 1 head of garlic halved crosswise, 1 whole seasoning pepper, aji dulce or seeded habanero pepper, 2 dried bay leaves, 1 tablespoon of black peppercorns, 2 cups of guava wine or 1 cup of dry white wine and 1/2 cup of guava paste, 1 14 to 18 ounce jar of tamarind concentrate, 2 tablespoons of beef stock concentrate or 2 beef bouillon cubes, 1/2 of cup of lightly packed brown sugar, 1/2 of cup of molasses plus more as needed, 2 tablespoons apple cider vinegar plus more as needed, 2 to 3 shakes of Worcestershire sauce, chopped peanuts and cilantro sprigs for serving, optional, and chow chow, homemade or store-bought, for serving. Preparation. Step 1. In 2 large bowls, rinse the oxtails in several changes of cool water. Drain and transfer to paper-lined sheets and pat dry. Season oxtails liberally with salt and pepper. Let sit 20 minutes to absorb seasonings. Step 2. Heat oil in a large Dutch oven or other 8-quart braising pot over medium-high heat. Working in batches, sear the oxtails until a rich, deep brown on both sides. Cut 6 minutes per batch. Each batch is done browning. Transfer the sheet pans. Discard the paper towels first. Step 3. Reduce the heat to medium and add the onions, ginger, and garlic to the pot and season with salt. Cook, stirring occasionally and scraping up the brown bits until onions are softened about 5 minutes. Add seasoning, pepper, bay leaves, and peppercorns. Cook stirring for a minute, then stir in the guava wine, tamarind concentrate, beef stock concentrate, and enough water, 3 to 3.5 cups, to mostly submerge the oxtails. Return oxtails to the pot and increase the heat to high. Once simmering, reduce the heat to simmer gently, mostly covered, until fall off the bone tender, 3 to 3.5 hours. Step 4. Using tongs, remove oxtails from the cooking liquid to a large bowl and set aside. Using a ladle, skim off as much fat from the surface of the cooking liquid as possible. Strain the cooking liquid into a second large pot and stir in brown sugar, molasses, vinegar, and Worcestershire sauce. Simmer over medium until syrupy and reduce by at least a third or half, about 15 to 20 minutes. As the sauce reduces, skim off any fat or scum periodically. Step 5. Taste and adjust the seasonings with additional brown sugar, vinegar, Worcestershire sauce, and salt. The sauce should taste rich, tangy, and balanced. Return oxtails to the pot and heat through. Serve with peanuts, cilantro sprigs, and chow chow alongside. A tip, seasoning peppers, also known as aji dulce, look similar to habaneros but offer all of the flavor with a little of the habanero's heat. They're widely used across Latin America and the Caribbean. Oxtails can often be found or special ordered from butchers and are widely available in Latin American and Caribbean meat markets. Total time for this recipe, 6 hours, prep time of 20 minutes, and cooking time about 5.5 hours. It received a 4-star rating. And this concludes the reading of the New York Times for Juneteenth of 2026. Your reader today has been Patrick Lee Lucas. If you have any questions, comments, or suggestions concerning this program, please feel free to call us at 859-422-6390. 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
1: 150,000, where German flags adorn flower boxes downtown and fly atop the former R.J. Reynolds building. And at a team practice at Wake Forest University on Thursday, one 16-year-old fan, Rafael Olivier, wore the country's jersey and said he had come to that affiliation naturally. Both his parents are from Germany and spoke German at home. Olivier called seeing the team up close once in a lifetime. "I don't think I've ever seen as many German-speaking fans as I have now," he said. Others like Ashley Fritz, 35, a data engineer in Winston-Salem, said they had never been particularly interested in soccer. But then she and her 10-year-old daughter, who likes the sport, were among the 3,500 people to get tickets to attend Norway's open practice at UNC Greensboro. More than 20,000 had requested seats, prompting a lottery. Fritz said it had been exciting to see how everyone was kind of embraced each other through this event. "I feel like we are in tough times and there can be a lot of turmoil between people," she added. "It's just like a good vibe story," Fritz said. The sentiment was echoed back at the Norwegian headquarters, the Grandover Resort and Spa, where the mood was relaxed on Wednesday. One of the team's chefs, Christian Carlson, prepared to make dinner for friends and relatives of the team, procuring a halibut for the grill and saying they were going to have an American barbecue because that's what you guys know. Listening in, Heath Putman, a doorman at the resort, later expressed a kind of wonder at the scene. World-class athletes talking barbecue right here in Greensboro. The South has not always been that reputable in some of our viewpoints, Putman said. But, he added, here we are with open arms.
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1: Vendors told to start dismantling Alligator Alcatraz Detention Center. The directive came days after the federal government said all detainees had been transferred out of the state-run Immigration Detention Center in the Florida Everglades by David O'Vale and Patricia Mazzei. Crews began dismantling a state-run Immigration Detention Center in the Florida Everglades on Monday, signaling its closure even as state and federal officials continued to say little about the shutdown of a year-old facility that they once praised on a near-daily basis. State officials informed vendors in a call on Monday morning that they could begin demobilizing or taking down the tents, fences, trailers, and other structures at the detention center, known as Alligator Alcatraz, according to three people familiar with the call. Vendors are supposed to make significant progress on the work by Wednesday, two of the people said. The directive came days after the Department of Homeland Security said that all detainees had been transferred out of the remote center, which opened a little less than a year ago to much fanfare from President Trump and Governor Ron DeSantis, his fellow Republican. As we enter into hurricane season, ICE and the state of Florida have moved illegal aliens from the soft sided facility, the department said in a statement last Tuesday referring to the detention center. For the safety of the illegal alien detainees, we transferred them to other facilities. Last year, however, thousands of detainees spent the bulk of last year's hurricane season at the center, which became the nation's first state-run facility to hold federal immigration detainees. Their seasons run from June 1 through November 30th. Immigration lawyers and activists took last week's statement from DHS as the latest evidence that the facility would soon close. On Friday, Kevin Guthrie, Florida's emergency management chief, whose agency operates the center, insisted that it remained open. At this point in time, we have not been told to stand down, so we are still in a posture to receive detainees, he told reporters, according to the Miami Herald. The Florida Division of Emergency Management did not respond to requests for comment on Monday. Monday morning's call between state officials and the detention center's vendors was first reported by CBS Miami. The New York Times first reported last month that federal and state officials were considering closing the facility, which has cost Florida hundreds of millions of dollars to operate, by June. When asked about a closure since then, Mr. DeSantis has said that the Homeland Security Department is reassessing its detention needs now that the Mark Wayne Mullen is in place as the agency's new secretary. The agency plans to sell or give away most of the 11 warehouses it bought to detain immigrants, the Times reported last week. On Monday, Mr. DeSantis's office referred questions about the center to the Emergency Management Division. James Uthmeyer, the Florida Attorney General, who was instrumental in opening the center, said on Monday that he would not confirm if it was closing, though he knew that the number of detainees had been dropping. Alligator Alcatraz actually stayed open longer than it was intentionally planned, he said at the news conference in Tampa. It was never expected to be a long-term thing. To many who have closely followed the center over the past year, the inconsistent messaging about whether it is closing, and if so, for what reason, has left the impression that Alligator Alcatraz, with its hefty price tag and ongoing reports of troubling conditions, has become too much of a political liability. It's been an expensive failure, said Jeff Brandes, a Republican and former state senator who now runs the Florida Policy Project, a nonprofit, nonpartisan research organization. Nobody would say this was a success. The facility has cost the state officials more than $1 million per day to operate, including for trucking and water and wastewater disposal. The federal government had committed to pay the state more than $600 million to defray costs, but it has provided only a fraction of that amount so far. This year, Florida lawmakers imposed new rules on the emergency fund that the state has been using to cover the center's operating costs. Those rules take effect on July 1, the start of Florida's new budget year. State officials hastily erected the detention center on a training airport about halfway between Miami and Naples, hailing it as the showcase of Florida's cooperation with Mr. Trump's immigration crackdown. They also erected an alligator Alcatraz sign on a road leading to the facility, ignoring criticism that the moniker and jokes they made about any escapees being intercepted by alligators was cruel. Detainees, their relatives, and their lawyers have regularly denounced that they have described as unsanitary and inhumane conditions at the center, allegations that state officials deny. Environmental advocacy groups filed a lawsuit against the state and federal government, arguing that the facility was illegally constructed in sensitive wetlands. Last week, after Homeland Security said that detainees had been moved out, a lawyer for the environmental groups vowed to continue the lawsuit over what he called the secret gulag in the Everglades. They hope that they can slink away in the middle of the night without explaining to anyone what they did, why they did it, or how they propose to clean up the mess that they've made. The lawyer, Paul J. Schweip, said at a virtual news conference on Wednesday, and we don't intend to let them get away with it. The AI boom boosted teacher pay in a rural county. Can it last? The large bonuses tied to data center construction in Richland Parish, Louisiana, are unprecedented, but critics say it's not a panacea. By J.C. Fortin. A couple of weeks after schools let out for the summer in rural Richland Parish, Louisiana, teachers there got the biggest year-end bonuses they had ever seen. The money was tied to a spike in sales tax revenue generated by an enormous Meta data center under construction near Rayville, the parish seat. This year, many teachers got a deposit of nearly $51,000, more than most of them make in annual salary. It really feels like something that happens to people in movies, said Lauren Yates, 32, who teaches first grade at the elementary school in Start, a small community just west of Rayville. Data centers, many powering artificial intelligence, often come to underserved rural areas with promises of revitalization. A meeting of the super hot tech economy and the flagging agricultural sector. The Richland Parish windfall is one of the most striking examples. But while local officials are delighted, critics say this is not a panacea. Teachers' bonuses in Richland Parish fluctuate every year in accordance with a decades-old ordinance that directs 1% of local sales tax revenue to educators. The huge sums this year come partly from the tax revenue generated by the thousands of workers constructing the center, whose day-to-day purchases have juiced up the local economy, and partly from an annual payment Meta is making to the parish. But many of the workers are likely to leave in the next few years, ending the tax boom and the Meta payment, which amounted this year to about $22 million, represents only a fraction of the taxes that a company would normally pay to build in the area. That is a significant gap in a parish where nearly a quarter of the population lives below the poverty line, and teachers' salaries are low, even by state standards. Louisiana already has one of the more regressive tax systems in the country, in part because it relies heavily on sales tax revenue instead of income taxes to fund public services. Sandy Lowley, the president of the local branch of the American Federation of Teachers, applauded the bonuses, but said they did not do enough to chip away at decades of underinvestment in Louisiana's education system. When you see a check like that, you think, wow, they just hit the mother load, she said. That's so far from the truth. Recent polls show that Americans of all political stripes have been soaring on data centers, The largely windowless facilities, which guzzle water and power and do not require much human labor once operational, have turned into hulking avatars of the powerful tech companies making big bets on AI. Still, most states have experimented with policies to attract data centers. Louisiana is one of the 38 states that offer tax incentives for the facilities, according to a report this year from the National Conference of State Legislatures. Under a recent state law meant to attract such centers, Meta, which owns Facebook and Instagram, is exempt from paying Louisiana the 5% sales tax on the construction project and from paying a similar sales tax of 4.25% that would ordinarily be levied by Richland Parish. Instead, it is paying the parish 1% of the cost of all construction materials on an annual basis. That came out to $22 million this year. In agreements like these, the local government oftentimes is receiving a bigger upfront payment and less money in later years, said Michael Hicks, an economist at the Ball State University in Indiana who has studied data centers. It won't mean durable increases in wages or better school facilities or other things that would be the normal course of the tax system, he added. The data center in Richland Parish, called Hyperion, is expected to be Meta's largest and operational by 2030. When completed, it will cover more than 4 million square feet amid fields of soybean, corn, and cotton. Meta says the project represents billions of dollars in investment and will create 500 jobs that will last even after construction ends. Henry Thornton, the community manager for Meta in Louisiana, said in a statement that educators in Richland Parish are doing incredible work, and we are proud that our project is supporting the teachers who are shaping the next generation. Sheldon Jones, the parish's superintendent, said that the school board was excited to reward teachers for their service and that other industries might locate in Richland Parish due to rapid growth. Local business leaders say the data center is already attracting more businesses to the area. The tax dollars are awesome and the transformational payments going to our teachers are awesome, said Rob Cleveland, the president of the Economic Development Legacy for Northeast Louisiana. But we're working on bringing more companies and more opportunities. So far, Hyperion's development has brought a mixed bag of changes. Richland Parish's long shrinking population, it was around 20,000 before the project, is now rising, but so is rent. Traffic is much worse than it used to be, but restaurants are moving in. Rayville got its first Taco Bell last month. In the current fiscal year, which still has 3 months remaining, sales tax revenue in the parish has exceeded $42 million, more than double from the full fiscal year before it, according to Mike Busada, a lawyer for the Northwest Louisiana Finance Authority, which worked on behalf of the parish to negotiate with Meta. For a parish facing chronic disinvestment and an accelerating exodus of young people, Mr. Busada said, trying to entice Meta without tax abatements would have been a big roll of the dice. In Richland Parish, the median teacher salary is around $41,000, according to Mr. Jones, the superintendent, and the maximum bonus, which has long been tied to sales tax revenue, has hovered around $10,000 in recent years. Even with the bonus, total annual incomes for most educators there have been less than the yearly salaries of most teachers in the United States. This month, more than 100 certified educators in the parish received checks for almost $51,000. Seniority has long been a factor in paying bonus payouts, so some teachers receive less than that. Support staff like cafeteria workers and bus drivers received around...
4: This program is intended for a print-impaired audience and is brought to you by Mind's Eye.
5: Good day, all. Brad Dearborn here. It is Tuesday, June the 23rd. Time for us to dive into today's edition of the USA Today. As always, we start out on the front page looking for some of the lead articles. Today we find one under this headline, How Trump's Immigration Policies Hurt Legal Immigration. Data reveals. As President Donald Trump's administration is cracking down on people entering the country illegally, new data shows legal pathways for immigration have also taken a dramatic hit. In 2025, the U.S. Citizenship and Immigration Services approved 8.3 million applications compared to the 11.4 million in 2024, a 27% decrease. Employment-based and humanitarian petitions made up the bulk of the change, dropping 26% and 69% respectively. Green card application-related approvals dropped by 16%, and on the other hand, family-based petition approvals were up 8%, while naturalization-related approvals held steady. Experts say the impacts can be long-lasting and can ripple through the U.S. economy. Immigrants are not just workers, they also create jobs. That's partly because they, like all of us, consume goods and services that create demand for jobs, said Julia Gallant, the Associate Director of the U.S. Immigration Policy Program at the Migration Policy Institute. The Department of State, which handles visa applications from abroad, has not released its full 2025 data, but the numbers through September show a similar picture. For example, international student visas issued dropped 31% compared to the same time in 2024. Many people come here as students, and some transition into work visas and later into permanent residence with green cards. A decrease in international students today will cascade into the future. If you cut off that pathway, you could see the impact of that for years to come, Gallant added. Beyond job and family-based routes, there's another pathway for people to enter the country for humanitarian reasons. In fiscal year 2024, more than 100,000 people were admitted. But during Trump's second term, the cap was set at 7,500 for fiscal year 2025, the lowest in nearly half a century. So far, however, all but three of those admitted were white South Africans, Mother Jones reported. After the COVID-19 pandemic, almost half of the country's biggest cities were recording population declines. But by 2024, the trend had started to reverse in most places. Last year, however, marked another slowdown, which experts largely attributed to a decline in international migration. When the workforce starts to decline, that means less economic growth. That means less things are produced, which means higher costs for consumers, said David Beer, Director of Immigration Studies at the Cato Institute. It's a real problem for the country that the administration has taken such a hard line, even against legal immigration. Income earned by immigrants, both documented and undocumented, also contributes to Social Security, even if most of them won't collect benefits. The Social Security Fund, which supports over 75 million Americans, is projected to dry up in 2032. Trump's second administration enacted multiple restrictions on legal immigration pathways. Student visas were canceled. The temporary protected status for migrants from countries with dangerous living conditions were cut. A $100,000 fee for H-1B work visas was imposed, and dozens of countries were placed on a travel ban list. Some of the restrictions were partially or fully reversed after public backlash and court challenges. Many of the student visas were reinstated after cancellations sparked over 100 lawsuits. After the announcement on the H-1B visa fee, companies and their workers were left scrambling on a frantic weekend to get them back to the country. This June, a judge struck down the $100,000 fee. Another judge halted other policies, saying the U.S. government threw the lives of countless immigrants living in the U.S. into indeterminate legal limbo by pausing asylum applications and work permits for people on a list of 39 countries under a travel ban. But even temporary changes could be detrimental, experts say, as it signals to people who want to come here that they might not be welcome. There's definitely a lot of backtracking, said Jeff Joseph, president of the American Immigration Lawyers Association. The problem with that is the damage is done. You send out a memo to all your field offices, basically saying this is how you exercise discretion, and it's hard to turn that message off. The U.S. Citizenship and Immigration Services did not respond to a request for comment. Trump had campaigned on border and immigration control, but also had defended the need for foreign workers. Border Patrol encounters at the U.S.-Mexico border continued to drop during Trump's second term, while the number of people on immigration detention rose sharply, particularly for people with no criminal record, according to USA Today's immigration tracker. I think they did that efficiently and quickly and effectively, but what I don't think people expected or anticipated or even voted for, frankly, is the attack on the legal immigration system, Joseph said. An earlier analysis from Beer found that legal immigration declined 2.5 times faster than illegal entries did in the first three quarters of 2024. An entirely new administration with a new ideology and a new goal for the immigration system is not going to be able to undo all the concerns that people will have about coming here, Beer said. But beyond public perception, USCIS, the agency that processes petitions for employment authorizations, green card, and citizenship applications, has been impacted by the early 2025 workforce cuts. CBS reported in February of 2025 that 50 workers who processed applications were among the layoffs. Through 2025, the application backlog increased, leaving it 48% higher than at the end of President Joe Biden's term. The processing times for petitions have gone up across nearly every category. The front log, which includes unopened applications, peaked at nearly 250,000 in 2025, up from zero before the second Trump administration began. Each of those envelopes also usually contained payment for a processing fee for that application, said Gallant. So USCIS wasn't even opening the envelopes to get the money that funds its operations. It just suggests an agency that's not performing as well as it could be performing. Unlike most agencies that rely on taxpayer money, USCIS relies on filing fees for 96% of its budget. You're setting yourself up for a situation in which people don't want to come to the United States anymore because the U.S. government is unreliable, Beer said. I think the United States reputation is really taking a blow here. And we move to another front page article, but stay in the political category. This headline reads, Mamdani's congressional team wants to upset establishment Democrats. During the fourth quarter of a game in the New York Knicks' recent championship run, New York City Mayor Zohran Mamdani unveiled his own squad in a commercial break. New York, we know anything is possible with a great team, the mayor said in a 30-second ad, which first aired at the end of Game 1 of the NBA Finals. Next to him were Brad Lander, Daria Lisa Avila Chavalier, and Claire Valdez, all left-leaning candidates running on a platform that includes abolishing immigration and customs enforcement and taking on bad landlords and greedy corporations. This is the team, Mamdani said, with a backdrop of a basketball hoop and New York City's trademark orange and blue, like the Knicks' colors. This is our year, he said. Mamdani, a democratic socialist, has assembled a slate of candidates hoping to upend mainstream Democrats in deeply blue seats days ahead of the 2026 midterm elections. The June 23rd Democratic primary will show whether his wing of the party has the same success as the Knicks, who won their first championship in 53 years. While the city writ large is divided on Mamdani, Democratic primary voters strongly favor the 34-year-old Democratic socialist who won in an upset a year earlier, according to Bradley Honan, a Democratic pollster. Primary voters are much more likely to be progressives friendly to Mamdani's brand of socialism, Honan said, seen in 2025 when Mamdani twice defeated Andrew Cuomo, the three-term centrist former governor who was hobbled by a scandal. With President Donald Trump in office, an energized Democratic base is yearning for more confrontational politics. There is right now a hunger in the Democratic Party for something other than the status quo, Honan told USA Today. That's why we've seen incumbents across the country in Democratic primaries going down to defeat. The districts span across Manhattan and northern Brooklyn, areas that have seen an influx of progressive, educated young residents. Incumbents have run on the perception that the transplants who have moved into working-class neighborhoods are pushing residents out while imposing their politics on more moderate communities of color. Two of those three races, where Avila Chevalier and Valdez are running, are in heavily Latino enclaves, where older votes may lean more conservative and younger ones are further to the left. The high cost of living in New York City is a major concern for working class and middle class voters of all races, which drew many Latino New Yorkers to Trump in 2024 in record numbers, but also contributed to their support for Mamdani for mayor, according to Reverend Eli Valentine, a political analyst who authored Politicking in the Barrio about Latino politics in New York. At least in New York, we're not seeing a defection. I would call it a repudiation, Valentine said. In some ways, Latinos were expressing frustration with the economic conditions that they'd had to endure. Another issue that has alienated progressives and younger voters of color from the Democratic establishment is the party's historic support for Israel, which has created a wedge in all three districts. The divide is most prominent in the 10th Congressional District, which spans Lower Manhattan and brownstone neighborhoods of Brooklyn like Cobble Hill and Park Slope. The mostly white, progressive, and relatively affluent district is among the most Jewish in the country. Lander, who is Jewish, is challenging Representative Dan Goldman, who is also Jewish, by running to Goldman's left. Goldman has drawn criticism for refusing to reject support from the American Israel Public Affairs Committee, or AIPAC, the pro-Israel lobbying group. Importantly, opponents have attacked Goldman for declining to say Israel has committed genocide in Gaza following the Hamas-led 2023 attacks in southern Israel. In contrast, Lander has said Israel has committed genocide. A United Nations commission, several human rights groups, and a Genocide Scholars Association have said Israel has committed genocide in Gaza, which Israel denies. Goldman, a former prosecutor who helped House Democrats run one of Trump's impeachment trials, won office in 2022 against a fractured field of progressive opponents. An heir to the Levi Jeans fortune who lives in Manhattan, Goldman largely self-funded his campaign. In 2026, Goldman appears to be trailing in polls to Lander, a former city comptroller and councilman from Brooklyn. A May 21 Emerson College polling and Pix 11 survey found Lander had a double-digit lead over Goldman. The two candidates are competing largely over who can fight the Trump administration, take on corporate interests, and address cost-of-living issues for Americans. Lander has been arrested for protesting immigrant detention conditions inside a Manhattan building housing, Federal Immigration Court, While Goldman has used congressional oversight to scrutinize federal agents arresting people attending routine immigration court hearings and check-ins. Both have pledged to investigate the Trump administration if Democrats regain control of the House of Representatives. Lander cross-endorsed with Mamdani for mayor against Cuomo in the Democratic primary, meaning the two candidates have encouraged their supporters to use the city's ranked choice system to rank the other progressives second in a successful effort to prevent Cuomo from winning. The congressional primary will not feature ranked choice, as it is run at the state.

after the Knicks won the NBA championship. He said he felt energized, but it was hard to tell how much of that is the Knicks, how much of that is the Muslim-Jewish solidarity, and how much of that is the election a week from Tuesday. Under Lander, Goldman didn't vote for Mamdani in the 2025 primary or general election, even when Mamdani was a Democratic nominee for mayor. Goldman reportedly said he wanted to see more concrete action from Mamdani, who is Muslim, to combat anti-Semitism, which has been surging in New York City. In an interview, Goldman said he and Lander share many of the same views on Israel, including support for Zionism. But Goldman said Lander has used Israel's treatment of Palestinians in a way that was divisive and cynical, while the issue should be secondary to the needs of voters in his district. He spoke to USA Today during a Chinese-American community rally for him in the heavily immigrant neighborhood of Sunset Park in Brooklyn. Many longtime Chinese and Latino residents, he said, are more focused on housing and immigration enforcement than conflicts in the Middle East. The working families in this district overwhelmingly support me, Goldman said. It's one thing to talk about it, it's another thing entirely to do. Goldman's campaign announced he's been endorsed by 31 tenant associations of the New York City Housing Authority, which underscores the divide of lower-income residents supporting moderates like Goldman, who is worth an estimated $250 million. Goldman is also endorsed by several labor unions and the Planned Parenthood Action Fund. However, Lander has accused Goldman of cozying up to Wall Street interests, including corporate political action committees. While Lander has been skeptical of the cryptocurrency industry, Goldman has been supported by crypto advocates. Goldman broke with most of his party to back a 2025 regulatory bill that critics said would make it harder to identify fraud or other illegal transactions, according to city and state New York reports. In New York's 13th congressional district in northern Manhattan and parts of the Bronx, Daria Lisa Avila Chevalier and Representative Adriano Espalet have far less in common than Lander and Goldman. Avila Chevalier, a Democratic Socialists of America member and committee organizer, was endorsed by Mamdani in a shocking blow to incumbent Espalet, who has held the seat since 2017 and backed Mamdani in the general election after supporting Cuomo in the Democratic primary. Espalet, endorsed by Governor Kathy Hochul and House Minority Leader Representative Hakeem Jeffries, a Brooklyn Democrat, is a fairly typical establishment Democrat, while Avila Chevalier is running on a Mamdani-esque platform. Espalet has adopted the language of a progressive without the actions of one, Natalia Latif, the media director of Avila Chevalier, told USA Today. It really goes back to the central question of, well, what does it mean to be a progressive? Avila Chevalier, 32, a Dominican-American organizer, investigator, and Ph.D. student, has become the most threatening challenger Espalet, the 71-year-old Congressional Hispanic Caucus chair, has faced. The district is half Latino and one-quarter black, according to the census data. But as housing prices jump, more professionals, mostly white, young, and progressive, residents are moving to Upper Manhattan neighborhoods such as Harlem, Washington Heights, and Inwood. A political advertisement from the Latino Victory Fund, who backs Espalet, implied that Avila Chevalier has lived in the area for 14 years and is a gentrifier herself. In recent weeks, Avila Chevalier has been under a microscope for her past tweets, including posts calling for defunding the police and abolishing the border, alongside some harsh insults of big-name Democrats such as former Vice President Kamala Harris. She has since apologized for those.
but the race is expected to come down to one thing.

0: Will voters want a new person in the seat or someone they know? I've been in the neighborhood all along during our most difficult times, as Follett said in a debate between the two this week. This is not a PhD program. This is government, and you need experience. Brooklyn Borough President Antonio Reynoso and Assembly Member Claire Valdez are the frontrunners for the 7th District, which covers historically working class, mostly Latino, but now trendy neighborhoods in Brooklyn and Queens, including Williamsburg, Bushwick, and Ridgewood. The seat opened after Representative Nydia Velasquez, the first Puerto Rican woman elected to the U.S. House of Representatives, announced plans to retire. Velasquez and other local and loyal representatives, such as Councilmember Sandy Nurse and Assemblymember Catalina Cruz, backed Reynoso, a lifelong Williamsburg resident who represented the area on the city council. But Mamdani refused to support Reynoso, a progressive who had endorsed Mamdani for mayor. Instead, he backed Valdez, a DSA member and union organizer originally from Texas, who took office in the assembly just last year. Both have similar campaign promises like tackling the housing crisis and taking on ICE. The Valdez team said her candidacy will bring Mamdani's politics to Washington. It seemed like an opportunity to send a unionist and democratic socialist to Congress, and so it really had nothing to do with Antonio Reynoso. Andrew Bard Epstein, the communications manager for her campaign, who also served in the same role on Mamdani's, said, "It had everything to do with Claire, her vision and her leadership in these movements, which have built up so much in New York City over the past years. I think there was also a real desire to show that Mayor Mamdani's election was not the culmination of that movement, but one step in an ongoing process to transform the politics of the city and this country." Reynoso said the district needs someone who will represent all of its constituencies, not just the 3,000 DSA members who live there. "I don't view progressive politics through the lens of membership," Reynoso said in a statement to USA Today. "Throughout my career, I've worked closely with DSA members, the Working Families Party, labor unions, community organizations, and grassroots advocates, because the crises we face are too big for any one group to solve alone." Velasquez, who supported Mamdani early in his, during his run, has spoken out for Reynoso after her and the mayor were unable to come to an agreement on a successor, according to the congresswoman. "It will be a mistake to think that support from Mamdani was able to get during the mayoral race is going to be there for every other candidate," Velasquez told USA Today. "At the local level in congressional races, as well as any local race, relationship with the community matters. I have nothing personal against Valdez," Velasquez said, "but the challenging times that we're facing requires tested leadership." And we take on an article next that takes us into the area of crime. The headline reads, "Five arrested amid reflecting pool vandalism allegations. Here's what to know." At least five people have been arrested at the reflecting pool on the National Mall in Washington, D.C., amid federal allegations of vandalism at the site, according to law enforcement. Members of a D.C. task force, a group of federal and local law enforcement officials, made five arrests for destruction of government property at the reflecting pool between June 17th and June 21st. Brady McCarran, a spokesperson for the U.S. Marshals Service, told USA Today. President Donald Trump warned a prison sentence could be in store for those found guilty of such crimes in a June 22nd post on Truth Social. Trump repeated claims without providing evidence that vandals had illegally dumped chemicals into the water and left a gash that stretches hundreds of feet in the reflecting pool, which has been plagued by algae blooms and peeling paint. The allegations come after Trump commissioned a roughly $16 million renovation of the reflecting pool, according to government contract records previously reviewed by USA Today. Please remember that there is a 10-year prison sentence for the destruction or even the attempted destruction of such things, which will be fully enforced, Trump wrote. So here's what we know about the arrests at the reflecting pool. Trump said on Truth Social June the 20th that multiple individuals were arrested for vandalizing the reflecting pool and repairs would begin immediately. Hours later, he said that many additional people have been arrested in connection to the disgraceful vandalism of our beautiful reflecting pool. U.S. Attorney for the District of Columbia Jeanine Pirro told Peter Ducey on Fox News Sunday briefing that several people have been issued citations related to the alleged vandalism and the cases will be prosecuted to the full extent of the law. NBC News and CBS News reported that in addition to the five arrests, five citations had been issued over the alleged vandalism, both citing an unnamed administration official. We've received only a handful of citations which we'll review, Timothy Lauer, a spokesperson for Pirro's office, told USA Today on June 22nd. At least one person has spoken out about their arrest. David Hearn, a former Olympic canoeist, told the Washington Post he was arrested on June 19th and charged with misdemeanor destruction of government property. Hearn, 67, told the Post he reached into the reflecting pool and was able to grab the end of a flapping piece, but didn't remove it. I didn't vandalize anything, he told the outlet. I didn't destroy or break or peel anything. By the time I realized what was going on, I was being put into handcuffs. Other than Hearn, it's unclear who else has been arrested or cited. A Reuters photographer captured a U.S. Park police officer issuing a citation to a 17-year-old who allegedly took a piece of paint from the pool. Park police did not respond to questions from USA Today about report arrests and citations. D.C. police spokesperson Lee Leppe said the Metropolitan Police Department is not involved with these incidents. And we move on to an article that takes us back into the political world. The headline here reads, Why a Brooklyn coffee shop banned a congressman after his visit. Federal officials are investigating a Brooklyn coffee shop after the store said Representative Dan Goldman, a New York congressman, was not welcome following a visit with his daughter. In a social media post that has now apparently been deleted, Poetica Coffee slammed the Jewish congressman, who's currently up for re-election, over his support for Israel. The post, which includes a photo of Goldman standing at the register, read, We see that you stopped by our shop today for a coffee. We don't serve racists, fascists, homophobes, genocide enablers, or anyone in between. Too bad we didn't recognize you right away, or we would have turned you away. The coffee shop then went on to say that it had issued a refund to the congressman and told him to never come back to the store. Goldman, in the comments, said that the barista could not have been nicer to him and his 7-year-old daughter, who said he had to use the restroom. I hope you at least make sure she gets the tip that she deserved. In response to the post, Harmeet Dhillon, the DOJ Assistant Attorney General to the Civil Rights Division, wrote that the agency opened an investigation into the shop. Federal law prohibits public accommodations such as coffee shops from discriminating against patrons based on their race, religion, or national origin, she said in a post. These actions are not only reprehensible, but they're potentially illegal. The Civil Rights Division has opened an investigation and will bring an enforcement action if it's warranted. Poetica Coffee was unable to be reached for comment by USA Today Network. Goldman is currently up against Brad Lander, a former city comptroller and mayoral candidate who has the backing of Mayor Zohran Mamdani. And we move to an article that takes us into the world of health, and the headline reads, New World screwworm continues to spread in Texas as U.S. hits 15 cases. The threat of the New World screwworm continues nearly 3 weeks after the first reported case of the parasitic fly in the United States. Over the weekend, the U.S. Department of Agriculture reported 3 new cases, all in livestock. The 2 new cattle cases in Edwards County and the new sheep case in Crockett County bring the total number of U.S. cases to 15 as of 9 a.m. on June 22nd, with 12 active and 3 inactive cases. The USDA classifies cases as inactive when the animal has fully recovered, or in the cases where treatment was not performed, appropriate measures have been taken to prevent the spread of NWS, such as the appropriate disposal of the dead infested animal. Texas remains the only state in the U.S. to continue reporting cases since the parasitic fly re-entered the country decades after it had been eradicated. So what is a screwworm? Well, according to the USDA, the New World screwworm, or NWS, is a parasitic fly that impacts livestock, pets, wildlife, and less commonly, people and birds. The fly's larvae feed on the living tissue of warm-blooded animals. The USDA reports that the current risk to animals and people in the United States remains very low, and that NWS is not contagious. Rather, screwworm infestations begin when a female fly lays eggs on a wound or body opening. The eggs hatch into larvae that burrow into the wound and feed on the living tissue. Then, after about 7 days of feeding, the larvae drop to the ground and burrow into the soil and pupate. So here's a breakdown of the screwworm case locations in the U.S. according to the USDA's dashboard. There's currently 14 cases in Texas by the date they were confirmed. June 21st, 2 active domestic cattle cases in Edwards County. June 20th, 1 active domestic sheep case in Crockett County. June 12th, 1 inactive domestic sheep case in Sutton County. Then on June 11th, 2 active domestic goat and cattle cases in Edwards County, 1 active domestic cattle case in Tom Green County, and 1 inactive domestic cattle case in Zavala County. Back on June 9th, 1 active cattle case in Edwards County. June 8th, an active domestic goat case in Gillespie County, and 1 active domestic cattle case in LaSalle County. Then June 7th, 1 active domestic cattle case in LaSalle. June 5th and June 3rd, 1 active domestic cattle case each in Zavala County. A case has also been confirmed in a dog in New Mexico. It was first reported on June 7th by a veterinarian in Andrews County, Texas, but the U.S. Department of Agriculture classifies it as a case in Lee County, New Mexico, because the dog lives there. This case has now been classified as inactive. The Texas Animal Health Commission has grouped 14 counties across West, South, and Central Texas because some are under quarantine to restrict animal movement and to keep animals out of the areas to stop the spread of recently reported cases. And next, from the celebrities section, we find a headline that reads, Nancy Guthrie ransom note details emerge. Letter claimed that she was dead. New details of an unverified ransom note previously sent to at least one news outlet following the alleged kidnapping of Savannah Guthrie's mom, Nancy Guthrie, are becoming public 4 months after her disappearance. A second ransom note released shortly after the 84-year-old's suspected abduction in Tucson, Arizona, on February 1st, claimed that she was dead. NBC News, ABC News, and CBS News reported on Monday, June 22nd. NBC and ABC cited unnamed people familiar with the case, while CBS referred to sources who reviewed the notes. USA Today has reached out to the FBI and Savannah Guthrie's representatives for comment. When reached by USA Today, a spokesperson for the Pima County Sheriff's Department in southern Arizona noted that inquiries regarding ransom notes should be directed to the FBI. The office said in a statement, "The investigation into the disappearance of Nancy Guthrie continues to remain active and ongoing," the Pima County Sheriff's Department, "and continues to work closely with the FBI as investigators follow up on leads, review information, and pursue the facts surrounding this case." After stepping back from the Today Show in February, Savannah Guthrie returned to the program to resume anchoring duties in April. Sitting down with her longtime colleague, Hoda Kotb, in March, a tearful Guthrie said her siblings are in agony over her mother's disappearance, adding, "It's unbearable. There are a lot of different notes, I think, that came, and I think most of them, it's my understanding, are not real," Guthrie told Kotby in a Today interview segment released on March 26th. "But I believe the two notes that we received that we responded to, I tend to believe those were real." Nancy Guthrie was last seen the evening of January 31st before her apparent kidnapping from the Catalina Foothills neighborhood directly north of Tucson. In February, the FBI released images showing an armed person at Nancy Guthrie's front door tampering with the camera prior to her disappearance, but the suspect in the images has not been identified. A reward totaling more than $1.2 million has been offered for information leading to her recovery. So what we know about these letters? On February 3rd, the Pima County Sheriff's Department confirmed in a statement released on social media that it was aware of reports circulating about possible ransom notes and that it was taking all tips and leads very seriously. Anything that comes in goes directly to our detectives who are coordinating with the FBI. CBS News reported that its Tucson affiliate, KOLD News, received a letter on February 2nd. Without specifying which news station received the communication or confirming its veracity, Pima County Sheriff Chris Nanos told CBS News that the letter contained specific details about the home and what Nancy Guthrie was wearing that night. Nanos told CBS News that the FBI had reviewed the note and shared it with Savannah Guthrie. On February 3rd, TMZ reported that it had received an alleged letter demanding payment for the release of Nancy Guthrie. During a February 5th news conference, FBI Special Agent in Charge Heath Janke said an alleged ransom note reviewed by investigators did not provide proof of life, and there were no other demands within that letter. Janke said the ransom letter included facts associated with a deadline, including an Apple Watch, a floodlight, and a monetary value. Though the note reportedly included two deadlines, one at 5 p.m. on February 5th and another on February 9th, the family was allegedly not provided with a way to get in contact. The USA Today network has not viewed or substantiated the validity of either note. And we visit next into the world of television, where we find a headline that reads, "Inside Deidre Hall's 50-year run on Days of Our Lives." And what's next? Dr. Marlena Evans, the iconic Days of Our Lives character portrayed by the equally iconic Deidre Hall, has been through a lot over the last 50 years on the NBC soap opera. Marlena was possessed by the devil twice, plummeted 30 feet from a window, was the surrogate to alien twins during a 4-year coma, was targeted by several serial killers, and was even once made to believe that she herself was a serial killer. The actress won't concede to any parallels between her real life and her characters, although they are clearly both survivors in their own right. But Hall does credit Marlena with creating a unique bond between herself and the loyal Days audience since she first joined the show in 1976. "I get gifted trust, and I get gifted secrets, and I get gifted hopes and heartbreak," Hall, now 78, tells USA Today over Zoom from her New York City hotel room. This is not about my own personal family. This is about fans. As an example, Hall cites a 2012 storyline where Marlena's grandson, Will Horton, played by Chandler Massey, comes out as gay to her. The actress credits the soap opera's writers with handling the situation well. We had a lot of mail from young men saying, I wish my mother would accept that, or wish my grandmother could have been there and had someone to share this with and someone to talk about. I think in that way we get to teach, which I love about our medium. We get to show the audience a little different way of handling something, Hall continues. So whether it's surrogacy or infidelity, being unable to have a child, well, we get to show, here's how you might handle that. Maybe it wasn't your first inclination, but try this. Those fans who trusted Hall will get to take a trip down memory lane with the actress. On June 22nd, Days of Our Lives will look back at 50 years of Dr. Marlena Evans in a special retrospective episode streaming on Peacock. And we move next to an article from the economy section with an international bent. The headline says gas prices continue to dip as ships move through the strait. Oil prices were little changed on Tuesday as investors watched crude flows through the Strait of Hormuz following progress in U.S.-Iran peace talks. Brent crude futures, LCOC1, were down 26 cents, or around 0.3% to $77.64 a barrel, and U.S. West Texas Intermediate CLC1 was down 17 cents, or 0.2% to $73.69 a barrel at 11:55 GMT. Prices fell more than 3% on Monday after the United States granted Iran a 60-day sanction waiver following an initial peace talks, and as officials reported a lull in hostilities in Lebanon under a broader agreement. Venezuelan, Russian, and now Iranian crude is available to anyone looking to buy, said Ole Hovelbaj, market analyst at SEB Research, highlighting that countries would be looking to stock up on crude to replenish stores. In the short term, the easing of sanctions wouldn't weigh on prices much, he added, as the U.S.-Iranian Memorandum of Understanding was still new and still fragile. A limited number of vessels are being allowed to pass through the Strait of Hormuz each day, under coordination with Iran's Revolutionary Guards Navy, an Iranian military source told Fars News Agency on Tuesday. U.S. President Donald Trump said 19 million barrels of oil flowed out of the strait on Monday and pointed to falling oil prices in a social media post on Tuesday. The world has lost millions of barrels of oil and gas supplies since the war closed the strait, a choke point for about a fifth of the world's oil and LNG supplies, for more than 3 months. Ship owners and operators will require assurances that the threats posed by mines have been fully eliminated. Damaged ports, debris in the water, and congestion present additional obstacles to an unconditional ramp-up in traffic, said Thomas Varga, an analyst for PVM Oil Associates. Iraq further increased output from its southern oil fields to around 2.1 million barrels per day as more tankers line up to load crude from its Gulf export terminals, two Iraqi oil officials told Reuters. Rabobank had cut its oil price forecast, citing eased disruption risks in the Gulf, and now sees Brent at $79 a barrel in the third quarter, and $78 a barrel in the fourth quarter. Geopolitical risk persisted as Lebanon's Hezbollah and Israeli forces opened fire on civilians in southern Lebanon on Tuesday, and that the incident violated the ceasefire agreement between the two sides. And now's a good time for us to jump over into the money section of today's USA Today. And check out the personal finance section as a lead story where we find a headline reading, "Most Americans couldn't pay a $400 bill. This new account changed things." Amber Comer, a single mother of two 20-something sons, eating me out of house and home, she said, had a rough patch. Comer, now 53, was an assistant manager at the Fresh Market in Charlotte, North Carolina store when she started scraping and pinching to buy a home. It was hard with the mortgage and the taxes and all the things, Comer said. Shortly after she bought her home, she and her sons went away for the weekend and returned to discover the refrigerator, fully stocked with brand new food, had stopped running. Shortly after, Comer's car broke down. She had a small amount of savings, but the combination of the unexpected expenses forced her to dip into her 401k account. "After that experience, I just wanted to have an emergency buffer," Comer told USA Today. For Comer and thousands of other Americans, that hoped-for buffer is now a reality. Their employers offer workplace emergency savings accounts, allowing a portion of each paycheck to be diverted to a bank account dedicated to exactly what it sounds like: a broken-down car, a medical emergency, or unexpected school uniform expenses. One of the entities that helped turn an idea into these accounts was a partnership called the Emergency Savings Initiative, or ESI, between asset manager BlackRock and Commonwealth, a national nonprofit focused on financial security. A 2019 publication from the Federal Reserve was one of the motivations for the accounts. The report of the economic well-being of U.S. households explained, quote, "Many adults are financially vulnerable and would have difficulty handling an emergency expense as small as $400, end quote. That was a wake-up call for executives at BlackRock. It led us to step back and say, you know, we're committed to long-term wealth creation for families and individuals, said Claire Chamberlain, president of the BlackRock Foundation, the company's philanthropic arm. But if people can't make the day-to-day work for them, if they're struggling paycheck to paycheck, it's tone-deaf to talk about 30 and 40 years out, Chamberlain said in an interview. The ESI estimates that some 22 million Americans are eligible for emergency savings accounts as a workplace benefit. The group does not have data on how many accounts there are, but multiple large employers, including Delta Airlines, AutoNation, Best Buy, and Starbucks, do offer them. Some, but not all, contribute to their employees' accounts. When a worker opens an account, it is funded with a portion of the worker's paycheck, just like a workplace retirement account is. Those funds accumulate in an account designated as savings, so users are reminded to tap it for real needs, not indulgences. But emergency savings accounts aren't tax-advantaged like many retirement plans, and some healthcare accounts are. One of the ESI's most important lessons has been that workers who contribute to an emergency savings account don't cannibalize their paychecks for those expenses. Instead, they become better retirement savers as well. According to a report shared first with USA Today, as of 2025, among participants who were not yet saving for retirement, 20% of emergency savers began contributing to a 401k for the first time after initiating the emergency savings account. Among those who opened an emergency savings account, more than 52% started contributing to retirement within 4 months. Those developments have helped create an additional $3.5 million in new retirement contributions, the report estimates. The accounts have been so helpful for so many people that they have prompted a rethink of how to save. While conventional wisdom had long been that consumers should build up a certain level of savings, like 6 months' worth of living expenses, for example, those who study the accounts now consider saving to be a dynamic process of paying in, withdrawing, and then replenishing. We like to send a message that you got to build it up so it's there when you need it. But it's actually really great if you draw it down, said Timothy Flack, Commonwealth co-founder and CEO. That's exactly how Comer, now the store director after a promotion, has used it. It was nice to see the money growing, she said. It was such a comfort. I can watch it accumulating. I just have to access it, say, maybe once a year for an emergency. I dip into it, and then I build it back up. A final benefit has been how the accounts help employers assist their workers in achieving a bit more stability. That can help with morale, attendance, and retention. And those involved with the ESI say it's a small thing that punches above its weight. There's no silver bullet to help us all have better financial lives, Flack told USA Today. But if there was one thing to focus on, boy, having that cushion of cash really makes a difference. It's versatile and it's immediate. It helps build people's sense of dignity that they have control, that they can respond to life without having to go borrow money or ask for somebody's help. And in the high inflation economy of today, a savings cushion might be more useful than ever. In May, one of the providers of the accounts, a company called SecureSave, shared with USA Today some proprietary data showing how many account holders were using their savings to cover transportation costs that were surging because of the Iran war. What we found is that these little things that trip people up, SecureSave's CEO Devin Miller said at the time, not necessarily job loss or major health events, but often very mundane items. Even up against such stacked odds, the average household can benefit from taking some small steps, Chamberlain said. Allowing people to set it and forget it can be very powerful, she added. And moving over to the shopping section of money, we see this headline. Have an old Bed Bath & Beyond coupon? Don't toss it. Shoppers should check their wallets and underneath their couch cushions, as Bed Bath & Beyond is on the hunt for the oldest coupon in America and giving customers the chance to win a $100,000 home transformation. The retailer announced the launch of its legendary coupon hunt, a nationwide 21-day event that begins June 22nd and is designed to uncover the oldest surviving Bed Bath & Beyond coupon, according to a news release. For decades, the iconic blue 20% off coupon was more than a discount. It became part of American culture, the company said in a news release. 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Every coupon will be honored, and each coupon serves as an entry into the hunt, says the company. Coupons will be entered for a chance to win the grand prize, a $100,000 home transformation awarded to one winner. Customers could also win additional prizes of $500 gift cards awarded to 100 winners, and $100 gift cards awarded to 50 winners. On June 18th, Bed Bath & Beyond announced the rollout of 22 new Bed Bath & Beyond and the Container Store combination locations across the country. 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
1: Good Wednesday evening. My name is Steve Bertelsmann, and today is Wednesday, June 24th, the year 2026. I will be with you for the next hour this evening, reading today's edition of the Wall Street Journal. The first article that I have in today's journal is on election 2026, and this article is entitled "Mamdani-backed socialists sweep New York NYC primaries, cementing kingmaker status." Brad Lander, Claire Valdez, and Daria Litza Avila Chevalier notched victories over Democratic establishment. This article was written by Joseph D. Avila and Alyssa Lookpat. A wave of progressive victories in New York on Tuesday by candidates backed by Mayor Zohran Mamdani further exposed deep ideological fractures within the Democratic Party, escalating the high-stakes battle for its direction that will reverberate beyond the borders of the Empire State. In a rebuke to the party establishment, insurgent left-wing candidates aligned with the Democratic Socialist of America, or DSA, defeated mainstream incumbents in some of the nation's deepest blue congressional districts. The results handed a victory to Mamdani, cementing his status as a formidable kingmaker capable of shaping congressional elections. Some of the night's most potent victories for Mamdani's branch of the party saw DSA-backed political newcomers Claire Valdez and Daria Litza Avila Chevalier defeat establishment-endorsed candidates, signaling a potent fusion of Mamdani's grassroots popularity with the DSA's organizing machine. Avila Chevalier attended a pro-Palestinian rally in 2023 in New York City, the day after the October 7th attacks in Israel that was criticized for including speakers who appeared to justify the violence. Elsewhere, former New York City comptroller Brad Lander, also backed by Mamdani, soundly beat incumbent Representative Dan Goldman in a heated election that also centered on U.S. policy toward Israel and the war in Gaza. Lander supports blocking military aid to Israel. Because these districts are overwhelmingly Democratic, Tuesday's primary winners are virtually guaranteed victory in the November general election. Mamdani's success and influx of progressives to Capitol Hill is likely to heighten tensions within the National Party, complicating leadership's efforts to project unity on foreign policy and economic agendas ahead of pivotal midterm elections. The establishment found its lone bright spot in one of Manhattan's wealthiest enclaves, where Assemblyman Micah Lasher, age 44, emerged from a crowded, celebrity-heavy field to win the primary for the 12th Congressional District, succeeding retiring veteran Representative Gerald Nadler. Lasher successfully fended off high-profile challenges from Jack Schlossberg, a grandson of President John F. Kennedy, and anti-Trump conservative commentator George Conway. Mamdani, who resides in the district, remained neutral in the race. Lasher had 39% of the vote, compared with fellow Assemblyman Alex Boers' 35%, according to the Associated Press. The Democratic primaries marked Mamdani's first foray into making endorsements for congressional candidates since he became mayor. The mayor made high-profile campaign appearances with Lander, Avila Chevalier, and Valdez, and appeared in a splashy television ad with them that aired during the NBA Finals. He also expended political capital, backing upstart candidates and upsetting some Democratic Party leaders in the process. All of the candidates endorsed by Mamdani have called for the dismantling of the U.S. Immigration and Customs Enforcement and want additional housing and other measures to make life affordable for working families. They are also highly critical of the Israeli government and the war in Gaza. Valdez and Avila Chevalier are among the most outspoken. In the 10th Congressional District, which covers Lower Manhattan and parts of Brooklyn, support for Israel became a major issue in the race between Lander, age 56, and Goldman, age 50. Lander, who is Jewish and has said Israel committed genocide in Gaza, capitalized on the frustration within the Democratic Party over the conflict. Lander won by a margin of nearly 66% to roughly 34%, with a majority of the votes counted, according to the AP. Goldman is a former federal prosecutor who, as a congressional staffer, led the first impeachment case against Trump and was elected to Congress in 2022. Goldman has been critical of Israeli Prime Minister Benjamin Netanyahu's government, but Goldman, who is also Jewish, hasn't used the term genocide to describe Israel's actions in Gaza, saying the term is unhelpful. Lander also criticized Goldman because he was supported by the American-Israeli Public Affairs Committee, a pro-Israel lobbying group. During his campaign victory speech, Lander vowed to fight corporate money in elections and work to improve the lives of working people. He also said the U.S. needs to reevaluate its positions on Israel and can't continue to fund its military actions. Democratic voters are saying this loud and clear, Lander said. In the 13th Congressional District, which covers parts of Upper Manhattan and the Bronx, Avila Chevalier pulled off an upset, ousting five-term incumbent Representative Adriano Espaillat, chairman of the Hispanic Congressional Caucus, endorsed Mamdani during his mayoral run last year, but the mayor did not return the favor despite an agreement to do so. Espaillat, age 71, attacked Avila Chevalier, age 32, for her lack of experience and recent history of insulting Democratic leaders and making incendiary statements on social media. Avila Chevalier said that the district was ready for new leadership and that Espaillat had grown unresponsive to the needs of the community. She had about 49% of the vote compared with Espaillat's 46%, according to the AP. Espaillat's district has been overlooked, let down, and neglected, Avila Chevalier said after her win. That ends today. Mamdani also opted to support Valdez for the Democratic nomination in the 7th Congressional District, covering parts of Brooklyn and Queens, over the objection of retiring Representative Nydia Velasquez, a matriarch of progressive politics. Velasquez backed Brooklyn Borough President Antonio Reynoso and said she felt betrayed that Mamdani endorsed Valdez. Valdez secured around 58% of the vote, with most of the ballots counted, according to the AP. The next journal article that I have for you is also in politics, and this article is entitled "Key Takeaways from the New York House Primaries." The races in deep blue districts featured AI super PACs, a Mamdani push for Democratic Socialist, and a Kennedy candidate. This article was written by Alyssa Lookpat. Zohran Mamdani's allies notched key wins in New York's primary elections Tuesday in races dominated by conversations about Israel, legacy candidates, and artificial intelligence. All three candidates that the New York City mayor endorsed won their congressional primaries. Community organizer Daria Lisa Avila Chevalier, State Assemblywoman Claire Valdez, and former New York City comptroller Brad Lander are headed to the November general elections in a predominantly blue city. Avila, Chevalier, and Valdez are members of the Democratic Socialist of America, as is Mamdani. The mayor's political flexing caused turmoil among some mainstream Democratic leaders as the party looks ahead to the November midterm elections. Here are some of the issues that dominated these races. First issue, Israel. Many of New York City's primaries became a referendum on the Israeli government and the war in Gaza. All of the candidates Mamdani supported are vocal critics of Israel's leadership, with Valdez, 36 years old, and Avila Chevalier, age 32, among the most outspoken. Avila Chevalier attended a pro-Palestinian rally in New York City the day after the October 7th attacks. Lander, who has said Israel committed genocide in Gaza, criticized incumbent Representative Dan Goldman for declining to use the term genocide and for garnering support from a pro-Israel lobbying group. Both are Jewish and ran to represent the 10th Congressional District in Lower Manhattan and Brooklyn. Mamdani, a pro-Palestinian advocate, backed Lander, age 56, over the 50-year-old incumbent. Next point, substance over scion. A host of recognizable names fought to lead a wealthy swath of Manhattan that State Assemblyman Micah Lasher won on Tuesday, including Jack Schlossberg, a grandson of President John F. Kennedy. Despite the exuberant social media presence, Schlossberg couldn't mobilize enough support to capitalize on his family's political legacy, even with an endorsement from former House Speaker Nancy Pelosi. George Conway, the ex-husband of former Trump advisor Kellyanne Conway, ran as the most vocal advocate of impeaching and removing the president. But that wasn't enough to sway voters. State Assemblyman Alex Boris was flooded with ads backed by the artificial intelligence industry, lining up for and against him. But none of it was enough to overtake Lasher, who worked his way up the party ranks for years, securing retiring Representative Gerald Nadler's endorsement and the backing of New York Governor Kathy Hochul and former Mayor Michael Bloomberg. Next point, AI super PACs. AI companies bankrolled political action committees, including one that flooded the airwaves with attacks on 35-year-old Boris in the 12th Congressional District race. The state assemblyman sponsored an AI safety bill signed into law last year. The PAC tried to send a message that lawmakers who pursue certain safety standards could face industry backlash. One TV ad said Boris profited off technology sold to Immigration and Customs Enforcement. He has said he quit his job at Palantir in part because of its contracts with the agency. AI companies pledged about $265 million for super PACs and similar groups ahead of this year's midterms. Next point, Mamdani's party. With three clear victories Tuesday night, Mamdani moved closer to solidifying his role as kingmaker in New York. The 34-year-old, who galvanized young voters in high numbers during his own campaign last year, isn't shy about his desire to get more DSA candidates into office and to reshape the city's Democratic Party. His willingness to challenge incumbents and the impact of his support highlight the shifting demographics within the historically blue city. The next Wall Street Journal top story article that I have for you is entitled, "The Stratospheric Rally Has Left Tech Stocks Vulnerable to Sharp Reversals." Tuesday's 13% slides from SanDisk and Micron trimmed their 2026 gains to 727% and 269%, respectively. This article was written by Jack Pitcher. A sell-off in global tech stocks intensified Tuesday, leaving investors worried about higher interest rates, stretched valuations, and the prospect that billions of dollars in artificial intelligence spending will outstrip the expectation of blockbuster profits. The declines dragged the NASDAQ composite down 2.2%. SanDisk and Micron, key members of a small group of memory stocks whose parabolic gains have lifted stocks near records, both fell more than 13%. And a new challenge looms Wednesday, when Micron reports earnings to investors now battered by recent volatility. The tech-heavy NASDAQ index has slid for four of the past five trading sessions and moved at least 1% on six consecutive trading days. Surging stocks can be vulnerable to sharp reversals, and crucial pillars of support for the rally remain in place, some analysts said. The economy has been strong, and chip makers were among the companies posting the blockbuster profits during the recent reporting period. The U.S.-Iran peace agreement has reduced pressure on oil prices and could help lower inflation later in the year. At the same time, the Federal Reserve last week signaled rates may still rise by the end of the year to fight war-fueled inflation. The S&P 500 lost more than 1% last Wednesday after Fed Chairman Kevin Warsh repeatedly emphasized that officials are unambiguously committed to bringing inflation back to the central bank's 2% target. Other worries come from price cuts by some AI companies and fears about the massive borrowing and spending required for the data center build-out. Lisa Shalette, Chief Investment Officer at Morgan Stanley Wealth Management,

Despite the recent volatility, shares of major chip makers remain much higher than at the beginning of the year. Tuesday's big slides from SanDisk and Micron trimmed their 2026 gains to 727% and 269%, respectively. In the bigger scheme of things, I am more inclined to be a buyer in today's market than a seller, she said. Tuesday's declines, however, were global. U.S. traders woke up to a 10% fall in South Korea's KOSPI index, which is dominated by chip makers Samsung and SK Hynix. Some pin the severity of declines on rampant speculation from individuals and traders using borrowed money to turbocharge bets, which have combined to render this year's top-performing global index vulnerable to reversals in the AI trade. The worry spilled over to the U.S. session, where major indexes opened sharply lower for a second day, extending a slide that on Monday hit shares of so-called AI hyperscalers, including Alphabet and Microsoft. Broad benchmarks and the hyperscalers regained some ground by Tuesday afternoon, but the carnage in chip stocks remained. The S&P 500 slid 1.4%. But the declines were concentrated in tech, underscoring how dependent major indexes have become on skyrocketing shares of a handful of companies. Six of the S&P's 500's 11 sectors posted gains, including consumer staples, which rose 1.8%, and healthcare, which added 1.4%. The Dow Jones Industrial Average outperformed the other indexes, slipping less than 0.1%, or around 46 points. In another demonstration of just how important semiconductor companies have become, 8 of the 11 most traded stocks by Interactive Brokers clients in the past week were tied to the industry, the brokerage said. The other three were Tesla, SpaceX, and Microsoft. And many analysts said it isn't surprising that volatility has spiked after U.S. stocks climbed steadily to post one of their best two-month periods in history across April and May. That is especially true for those nervous that some tech stocks are more sensitive to higher rates than they have been in the past, especially now that derivative traders are nearly pricing in 2 rate increases this year. Semiconductors are structurally more volatile and cyclical than the hyperscalers that carried markets through the last hiking cycle, said New York Life Investment Management global market strategist Julia Herman. Semiconductor companies are likely to be more rate sensitive, exposing the market to the consequences of tighter policy, she said. The next journal article that I have for you is in U.S. News, and this article is entitled, Landlords Win in Closely Watched Massachusetts Rent-Controlled Fight. The state is at the forefront of national debate over how to manage skyrocketing housing costs. This article was written by Nicole Friedman. The push in Massachusetts for one of the country's strictest rent control measures has ended in court. The state's Supreme Judicial Court on Tuesday struck down a ballot measure that would have let voters choose statewide rent control in November. The ruling marked a setback for the tenant advocates behind the proposal, which was the most expansive effort in years to repeal the state's 3-decade ban on rent control. Their push thrust Massachusetts to the forefront of a national argument over whether such controls can restrain housing costs or backfire by slowing development. Other states and cities are grappling with skyrocketing housing costs, sparking movements to try and tame rising rents. In New York City, Mayor Zohran Mamdani promised a rent freeze on the city's rent-regulated apartments. Los Angeles recently tightened rent controls for the first time in 4 decades. Advocates say such tenant protections are a key tool for preventing evictions and homelessness. But opponents point to examples such as St. Paul, Minnesota,
where

0: where a rent control ordinance enacted in 2022 led to a drop in building activity, prompting city officials to revise the ordinance. The Massachusetts proposal would have capped annual rent increases at the rate of inflation, but no higher than 5% across the state. Opponents, including Democratic Governor Mara Healey, said the ballot measure would scare off developers. Proponents said it was necessary to combat some of the country's highest rents and noted that it included exemptions for some small landlords and buildings less than 10 years old. The rent control initiative ran into legal trouble because of its exemption for units in religious facilities. The state's highest court said the state constitution doesn't allow ballot petitions related to religion. Proponents can't change the language for this year's elections, which means the measure won't appear on the November ballot, according to the Office of the Secretary of Commonwealth. The lawsuit was brought by four landlords in the state: Housing for Massachusetts, the campaign against a ballot measure that included trade groups for real estate owners and developers funded the lawsuit. If this thing had passed, it would have been catastrophic, said Tamara Small, chief executive of commercial real estate group NAIOP Massachusetts, a Housing for Massachusetts member. The ballot measure's proponents said Tuesday that they would continue to advocate for rent control. Through this campaign, it's become clear that many members of the local real estate industry understand the need for common sense rent regulation, said Carolyn Chow, executive director of Homes for All Massachusetts, the coalition supporting the initiative. The ballot proposal had divided top Democrats in a state where officials are trying to spur more housing construction to combat high costs. The average two-bedroom apartment in Massachusetts goes for about $2,580 a month, 44% above the national average, according to Zillow. The rent control proponents said earlier this month that they were working on a compromise that would entail legislation letting municipalities adopt local rent limits, less stringent than a statewide measure, in exchange for taking the petition off the ballot. They still support the legislation, but Tuesday's court ruling likely stalls this push, since the Democratic-controlled legislature has declined before to lift the state's rent control ban. Healey, who opposed the ballot measure, said Tuesday that her focus was on building more homes. Boston Mayor Michelle Wu, who supported a potential deal through legislation, said recent momentum behind compromise legislation reflects the urgency and growing public demand for action after years of delay. She has previously pushed for rent control's return in Boston. The top donors to the Yes campaign were tenant advocacy organizations and the Massachusetts Teachers Association. The top donors to the No campaign were Real Estate Investment Trust Equity Residential, Avalon Bay Communities, and UDR and Realtor Associations. The next journal article that I have is in U.S. News and is entitled, "Protesters Receive Decades-Long Sentences for Texas ICE Facility Clash." A man who shot a police officer gets 100 years in prison, while other sentences range from 30 to 70 years. This article was written by Victoria Albert. Eight protesters accused of carrying out an attack on a Texas ICE facility last summer were sentenced on Tuesday to decades in prison, with one receiving a 100-year sentence. More than a dozen people have been convicted or pleaded guilty in connection with an incident at the Prairieland Detention Center in Alvarado, Texas, in July. Prosecutors said the group damaged vehicles, set off fireworks toward the facility, and shot at an Alvarado police officer and unarmed corrections officers. The police officer was hit in the neck. Nearly all the people sentenced Tuesday in the U.S. District Court for the Northern District of Texas were convicted of rioting and providing material support to terrorists, among other charges. Benjamin Song, who prosecutors described as the group's leader, was also convicted of attempted murder and sentenced Tuesday to 100 years in prison. Others received sentences ranging from 30 to 70 years. 8 other people will be sentenced on July 1st. D. Miles Brissett, a lawyer for protester Megan Morris, said his client went to Alvarado that night expecting a peaceful demonstration and felt deceived by what unfolded. Brissett said Morris and her family were devastated by the 50-year sentence she received for rioting and providing material support to terrorists, among other charges, and planned to appeal the decision. Zachary Evitz also expected a peaceful protest when he went to Prairie Land, said lawyer Patrick McLean, adding that the fireworks were intended to gain detainees' attention so they would hear protesters' words of support. Evitz was sentenced to 50 years for rioting, material support, and other charges. Lawyers for several other protesters didn't immediately respond to requests for comment. The DFW Support Committee, a group supporting the protesters, said the defendants were wrongly being thrown away for the rest of their lives. The egregious sentencing is to send a message to anyone with the same beliefs, the group said. We will continue to fight to bring our loved ones home. The long sentences highlight the Trump administration's efforts to crack down on protests during its immigration enforcement push. Prosecutors have made several attempts to convict protesters for obstructing immigration enforcement efforts. Earlier this month, federal prosecutors in Minnesota charged 15 people they say were members of a coordinated effort to block enforcement during Operation Metro Surge this winter. Lauren Biss, a spokeswoman for the Department of Homeland Security, called the sentences a win for the rule of the law, quote unquote. Prosecutors said the protesters belonged to a cell of Antifa, a loose network of far-left groups and individuals who promote anti-fascism that the Trump administration has labeled a domestic terrorist organization. Philip Hayes, Song's lawyer, denied that the protesters were extremists. This is a bunch of kids and young adults who really have a big heart and really wanted their voice to be heard, he said, according to the Associated Press. It was never intended that anybody get hurt. It was never intended that any shots would be fired. The next journal article that I have for you in U.S. News is in Science, and this article is entitled Where Sharks Are Encountering People Along the East Coast. As summer approaches, beachgoers face the reality of human-shark interactions. But scientists say there are reasons attacks happen. This article was written by Carl Churchill and Aline Woodward. Back-to-back shark attacks in the Florida Panhandle have left at least one swimmer in critical condition this month. But despite the clips inundating your Instagram feed, your chance of getting bitten is still small. Less than 1 in 4 million, said Gavin Naylor, director of the University of Florida's Shark Research Program. Shark populations have rebounded since the 1990s thanks to conservation efforts for both sharks and their prey. Today, some 130 species of shark patrol the East Coast, Naylor added. Most stay at depths where they're unlikely to encounter people, but some are more likely to stray into waters with swimmers and surfers, especially at coastal hotspots. More people in the waves plus more sharks means more encounters. Warmer ocean temperatures and increasing prey have drawn more great white sharks to feed in the waters around Maine, according to Gregory Skomal, a fisheries biologist with the Massachusetts Division of Marine Fisheries. The number of great white sharks coming near shore to hunt seals around Cape Cod is also increasing. They spend as much as 50% of their time in water less than 15 feet deep, Skomal said. It wasn't like that in the 80s and 90s. More shark species are appearing off Connecticut and Rhode Island, said John Dodd, executive director of the Atlantic Shark Institute. The dusky shark, which can be found in the Long Island Sound, has been recently documented eating seals near Nantucket. Sharks swimming north after overwintering near Florida often stop to feed and rest near the Outer Banks and Cape Hatteras, said John Tyminski, a senior data scientist at OSearch, a nonprofit shark tracking organization. Florida is a hot spot because of the sheer number of people and sharks. New Smyrna Beach is a surf break near fish-rich inlet that attracts sharks, leading to bites, said Naylor. Multiple human-shark interactions have been reported near the Florida Panhandle recently. More tropical species are coming further into the northern Gulf, said Dean Grubbs, a shark expert and research professor at Florida State University. Throughout the year, sharks follow prey and ocean temperatures. Most great whites, for instance, go south for the winter to warmer waters near Florida. Warming sea surface temperatures mean scientists are seeing more sharks and species in places compared with a couple of decades ago, said Grubbs. Young sharks tend to remain in the refuge of shallower areas near the shore where larger predators are less common. As sharks age, they can pursue a wider range of prey and expand their range. Naylor suspects that younger great whites are more likely to mistakenly bite humans as they start to mature and focus on new prey like seals. You can reduce your risk by not swimming at dawn or dusk when sharks are most active, staying close to shore and swimming in groups, said Dodd. Next journal article that I have for you is in Lifestyle, and this article is entitled, Vegas was once America's bargain vacation. Now it's a luxury destination. Like the U.S. economy broadly, Las Vegas increasingly relies on a smaller group of well-off people. This article was written by Rachel Louise Ensign, and Dateline is obviously Las Vegas, Nevada. A trip to this desert city once meant dirt-cheap hotels and buffets, all subsidized by gambling revenue. Now visitors organize their trips around big-ticket events and pay top dollar for everything else while they are in town. Post-pandemic Las Vegas is built to cater to the well-off. Hotel rates have risen faster than in any other major market in the U.S., new venues are drawing visitors to town for pro football, concerts, and Formula One racing. A $26 bottle of water went viral last year. Not long ago, lower and middle income families and young partiers on tight budgets made up most of the visitors to Las Vegas. In 2019, 28% of the visitors lived in households earning six figures, according to the city's visitors authority. Last year, 75% were in that income bracket. Starting in the 1990s, Ed Schauplau, who lives in Chelan, Washington, visited Vegas twice a year, once for a week and once for work and once for fun. He runs three small businesses, including a fruit farm. He and his wife could put together a five-night trip, including flights, meals, and multiple shows, for under $1,000. But their last visit was in 2023, when they stayed at the budget hotel Circus Circus. Even then, Vegas was starting to become out of reach. Schauplau was surprised by the hotel's resort fee, now $45 per night plus tax. and the high cost of everyday items across the city, they could afford only one performance, a little-known act at a casino. The couple looked into visiting last fall, but were deterred by the prices for airfare and hotel. "We just wrote it off, as it's not worth it," Schauplau said. Las Vegas usually reflects the American economy, and then some. Few places were hit harder by the 2008 to 2009 financial crisis or the early COVID lockdowns. The city rebounded thanks to the YOLO travel and spending boom that followed. Now Las Vegas, like the economy more broadly, is increasingly dependent on spending by a smaller group of well-off people who are often invested in the booming stock market. Nationally, households earning more than $125,000 a year spent nearly 8% more in March than they did in January 2023, adjusted for inflation, according to the New York Fed. Those earning under $40,000 spent 2% more. The number of visitors to Las Vegas fell 7.5% in 2025, largely because of declines in lower income and Canadian visitors, according to the Las Vegas Convention and Visitors Authority. Statewide revenue from baccarat, a game popular with wealthy people, doubled in the last year, while slot machine revenue rose 5.5%. Steve Hill, president and CEO of the Visitors Authority, points to gloomy consumer sentiment to explain the drop in visitors. Discretionary purchases are going to take a back seat, and Vegas is a very discretionary decision, he said. At the lower-end Plaza Hotel and Casino downtown, where rooms are on average of $110 a night, including a resort fee, the number of visitors is down about 3% this year, though the ones who do come are still spending on gambling and dining. The people who aren't showing up are the international visitors and those who drive into town. That's someone sitting in California or Arizona saying, "Let's drive to Vegas for the weekend." We're not seeing that like we used to, said Jonathan Jossel, the hotel CEO. Meanwhile, the high-end Wynn resorts, where the average daily rate in Vegas is $592, is thriving as the richest customers spend freely. A measure of profit per hotel there rose from $87 per room in 2019 to $190 in 2025. Executives told investors on the company's recent earnings calls that they can make more money by charging fewer customers more for hotel rooms. They said the property is getting a boost from visitors who have made money from the artificial intelligence boom. There's not that much resistance to price at this point, Brian Gulbrants, chief operating officer for North America, said on the May call. Earlier this year, Zachary Hinckley enjoyed the $26 avocado toast at the Wynn Terrace Point Cafe with his son and son's fiancée. Hinckley, 49, who owns a landscaping company in the Salt Lake City area, browsed Rolex watches at the hotel mall afterward, but didn't find one that he wanted. Hinckley's family was visiting for a daughter's cheerleading competition and stayed in a rental home off the strip. Hinckley visits at least once a year, but he doesn't gamble and spends his time at nicer properties. "We live in nice homes. I don't want to go to a dump in Vegas and smell cigarette smoke from 1974, he said. To meet the strong demand from the wealthiest customers, Caesars just remodeled its two palatial presidential suites and 29 sky villas that start at $1,500 a night for a one-bedroom. They toned down the Vegas kitsch when redecorating. "A little Greek is okay, but you don't need to be a Roman warrior in the corner," joked Sean McBurney, the company's chief commercial officer and Las Vegas regional president. Statues remain ambiguous to the hotel's common areas. Las Vegas once offered cheap hotel rooms and buffets as loss leaders to lure gamblers into casinos. But gambling is a less important source of revenue for the city, which is making more money from events, restaurants, and shopping. About 26% of revenue comes from gambling now, said Chad Bainon, a gaming industry analyst at Macquarie. Some hotels are trying to offer more affordable options after the uproar over the $26 bottle of water from the Aria minibar. In response, the CEO of operator MGM Resorts International, Bill Hornbuckle, said last year, that said, shame on us. Some lower-end properties on the Strip are rolling out all-inclusive packages for room, meals, and other amenities. And even the nicest hotels can be a deal in the off-season. On a summer weekday, visitors willing to endure 100-plus degree temperatures can often snag a room at a five-star property for under $150 a night, not including resort fees. But the factors keeping budget travelers away are multiplying. Higher gas prices make a drive from California or Arizona more expensive. The demise of Spirit Airlines earlier this year eliminated many of the cheapest flights to the city. At the same time, Vegas has pivoted toward more upscale offerings. The 2023 opening of the Sphere, where musical acts perform alongside cutting-edge visual effects in an immersive dome, accelerated the city's transformation into an events-driven town. The venue, which has hosted U2 and Phish, is the highest-grossing arena in the world. The Formula One Motorsports race came to the city that same year, offering many tiers of tickets that ran into the thousands of dollars. Last year, their cheapest $50 tickets and their most expensive tickets, which cost more than $27,000, were the first to sell out. The Sphere set a high bar for other entertainment venues in the city, said Mark Badain, who oversaw building Allegiant Stadium, which opened in 2020 and is home to the NFL's Las Vegas Raiders. Badain is the president of the Athletics, the Major League Baseball team building a new stadium on the Strip, scheduled to open in 2028. About 22% of the seats will have access to premium areas such as lounges. The seats already on sale are selling briskly, he said. Hiram Louie, age 65, flew in from California right before Memorial Day weekend to see K-pop act BTS at Allegiant Stadium with his wife and daughter. When he last visited in 2024, he spent much of the trip wandering around the Strip. This time, they paid more than $300 each for concert tickets. Dinner at a nice restaurant was $150 per person. They tried to visit a BTS pop-up shop with a long line, but realized they couldn't get in without a reservation. In all, the trip ran about $4,000. And in a side note to that last article about Las Vegas, I will personally tell you that I am 62 years old and I last visited Las Vegas approximately 20 years ago. And 20 years ago, I did not find it as a bargain entertainment. Thank you very much. The next journal article that I have for you is in sports, and this is on golf. This article actually happened a couple days ago, but I'm going to go over it right now. The title of this article is The Hothead Golfer Who Held His Nerve to Win the U.S. Open. American Wyndham Clark won his second career major after his emotions got the best of him at last year's U.S. Open, where he wrecked a locker. This article was written by Andrew Beaton. Last year, Wyndham Clark was the talk of the golf world for all the wrong reasons. During the final round of the PGA Championship in 2025, he angrily flung his driver near a volunteer so hard that it damaged a sign and snapped the head off the club shaft. Then, after missing a cut at the 2025 U.S. Open, he trashed a locker at Oakmont and received a ban from the club. But on Sunday at this year's U.S. Open, Clark's nerves faced an entirely different test as he watched an enormous lead nearly evaporate at Shinnecock Hills Golf Club before the 32-year-old American kept it together and captured the second major of his career. Clark held on for a wire-to-wire victory at 4-under par, but it wasn't the cakewalk it was shaping up to be entering the final round. After leading by 6 strokes through 54 holes, his advantage over Sam Burns was down to just 1 after only 5 holes. Burns, who was 7 shots back entering the day, ultimately finished 1 back. For Clark, who had previously won the 2023 U.S. Open at Los Angeles Country Club, the victory marked a return to the pinnacle of golf after his career had spun off track. "I played some ugly golf the last 2 days," he said during the trophy ceremony, "but honestly, it came down to just believing good things are going to happen." When Clark won his first major back then by holding off Rory McIlroy by 1 stroke, it was a breakout moment for an up-and-comer. One of the biggest hitters on tour, Clark had everything it takes to be one of the game's top players, and he built on that with a strong 2024 that included a win at Pebble Beach, where he set a single-round record with a 12-under par 60. But that form didn't continue, especially in majors. In fact, entering this week, he had just 1 top 20 finish at a major since his victory. Those struggles also led to a couple of ugly incidents. After the 2025 PGA Championship at Quail Hollow, he apologized for chucking his club, writing on social media that, as professionals, we are expected to remain professional even when frustrated, and I, unfortunately, let my emotions get the best of me, end quote. "My actions were inappropriate and uncalled for," he added, making it clear that "I have some things I need to work on." Barely a month later came the incident at Oakmont, which reportedly required him to pay for the damages, make a charitable donation, and undergo anger management in order to return. With all that in the past, Clark hoped to use this year's U.S. Open as a chance to rewrite his story. "This was a really challenging time and something I've deeply regretted," he said. "I've really come a long way, and I'm excited for this year's Open for some redemption." That's exactly what he was on track to do through the first 3 days at Shinnecock. In particular, he steeled himself during a 3rd round when he kept missing fairways but managed to save par after par. Going into Sunday, he was 7 under and 6 shots clear of 4 players, including world number 1 Scottie Scheffler, who had the career grand slam on the line. For much of the final round, though, Clark wasn't able to summon that same sort of magic. He carded 3 bogeys on the opening 9 without a birdie. Meanwhile, Burns, Clark's teammate at the 2023 Ryder Cup, was surging up the leaderboard. It placed Clark on the brink of one of the biggest collapses major golf has ever seen. Going into the tournament, 21 players had led by 6 or more entering the final round of major, and only 1 had lost, Greg Norman at the 1996 Masters, when Nick Faldo came out on top. Making matters worse, the crowd at Shinnecock was openly rooting against Clark at times. In one instance, his fans cheered when his ball rolled off the green. It wasn't any less stressful after the turn, when Burns barely missed a putt at the 18th that would have tied the lead. Clark was still just 1 up with 3 holes to play, and he was on the verge of giving back more ground when he badly mishit his drive on the par 5 16th into the fescue. That's when he made the shot that saved his tournament. He somehow muscled his ball into the fairway, then found the green with his next shot. From there, he sunk a 24-footer to go back up by 2. That gave him enough breathing room to survive a bogey on the 17th, bringing the lead back down to one with one hole left. No Lockers would be in danger at Shinnecock. Clark was the U.S. Open champion once again. Well, the final Wall Street Journal article that I have for you this evening is on a little soccer match that we call the World Cup. And this is out in Kansas City. And I will preface this article by saying my son lives and works in Kansas City, and he quite honestly says it is a zoo out there right now. But the title of this article is the World Cup about to witness the disgrace of Kansas City? Plus, Ronaldo and Messi shine, Iran's sprint to leave the U.S., and Jason Gay on the tournament's juiciest rivalry. This article was written by Joshua Robinson. The gigantic new format of the World Cup was always going to throw up a few wrinkles. Because of the expansion to 48 teams spread across 12 groups, the system now sees the first and second place squads advance, plus the eight best third place teams to form a huge round of 32. It's weird, it's confusing, and this week we're about to see that format has one gigantic problem. The source of the trouble is Group J, where Argentina has already clinched the top spot. The runner-up won't be determined until Sunday, when Austria takes on Algeria in Kansas City. Except this is the rare group where it might be worse to come in second than third. And now Austria versus Algeria is turning into the World Cup game no one wants to win. That's because the second place finisher in Group J will go into the round of 32 and face the winner of Group H, which is likely Spain. The third place team, meanwhile, would line up against the winner of a much weaker group. As things stood after Tuesday night's game, that opponent would be the U.S. Now, the last thing FIFA wants is somebody actively not trying. And the World Cup has actually dealt with this issue before. The most famous example came in 1982 in the Spanish city of Gijon, when West Germany and Austria went into their final group game knowing precisely which outcomes would guarantee progress for both of them. A German victory by only one or two goals. To the surprise of exactly no one, West Germany scored early, and the two sides spent the rest of the game strolling around the field in front of a furious crowd. The performance was so dismal that FIFA changed its rules on final group games to better prevent collusion, and the match became known as the Disgrace of Gijon. 40 years later, however, there is little to stop Algeria and Austria making no actual effort to win the match. The Disgrace of Kansas City could be on the way. For Austria, it would be an embarrassing reprise. But if anyone should know better, it's really Algeria. Back in 1982, they were the team eliminated by the Disgrace of Gijon. Well, my name is Steve Bertelsmann, and that is all the Wall Street Journal that I have for you this Wednesday evening. Take care, goodbye, and I will talk to you soon. Thank you very much, and goodbye.
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5: This is Sound School. I'm Rob. It's illegal to be queer in Uganda. Same-sex relationships have been outlawed in the country since the late 1800s, when Uganda was a British protectorate. From time to time, over the last 125 years or so, laws criminalizing LGBTQ relationships were toughened and expanded, like in 1950, when the country's penal code further criminalized same-sex relationships, using language like gross indecency and carnal knowledge against the order of nature. A decade ago, Uganda signed into law the Anti-Homosexuality Act of 2014. It was a law dubbed by activists as the Kill the Gays Bill because it initially contained a provision for the death penalty in some cases, a punishment that was later amended to a life sentence. Under the act, for first-time offenses, an individual could be imprisoned for 7 years. People who, quote, aid, abet, and counsel LGBTQ people could also be sentenced to 7 years. Even someone who marries an LGBTQ couple risked arrest and imprisonment under that law. A little later in 2014, the act was declared unconstitutional on procedural grounds. But in that legal climate, there was also increased social risk for queer people in Uganda. They faced evictions, discrimination, acts of violence, and public outings.
6: Now let's talk about sexuality. It seems the backlash has begun in Uganda, and we're talking of reports of a witch hunt against gay people.
7: Well, this is Uganda's leading tabloid newspaper. What they published today, they say in celebration of the new act, is that what they say is the top 200 homosexuals in Uganda.
8: I'm very scared. Actually, I didn't even go to work today. I'm locked up in the house, and I don't know what's going to happen now. I'm talking to all my activists on phone, and it's the same. They're all locked up in their houses. They can't move out. They're watching their back to see what's happening.
9: They tend to take the law into their hands. And when they learn that so-and-so is actually homosexual, they may go to the extent even of lynching such persons. But
7: a lot of anti-homosexuality, there could be repercussions in terms of violent acts towards individuals. So that's the fear.
10: For the last few years in Uganda, it's been a tense atmosphere.
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You're listening to the WJCT Radio Reading Service, broadcasting from Jacksonville, Florida. And this is the reading of the Florida Times Union. My name is David Costa. I'll be bringing you today's broadcast. Today is Wednesday, June 24th, 2026. We'll begin today by taking a look at the five-day weather forecast. The five-day forecast is in the B section, the metro section of the newspaper at the back, and it is presented by AccuWeather. Well, let's take a look at what they have for us. On today, for Wednesday, we have a high of 92 degrees with stray thunderstorms. For tonight, a low of 73, mainly clear. For tomorrow, it will be sunny, some clouds, afternoon thunderstorms in the area, and the probability of rain will be 55%. For today, I forgot to mention that during the day today, it'll be 55% chance of rain and overnight 5%. For Friday, again, some sun, some clouds, possible thunderstorm. Chance of rain will be 60%. The high will be 93 and the low of 75. So we're still staying in the 90s or thereabouts for high temperatures and lows in the mid 70s. For Saturday, 96 degrees will be the high, 74 the low. And in the afternoon, again, chance of thunderstorms, 55% chance of rain. Sunday it will go down, the probability of rain will at any rate. The temperature will remain high, high of 96, low of 75, mostly sunny. As I said, the chance of rain will be 25%, so it'll be less likely that we'll have a shower. And that is our five-day forecast. As always, the forecast is based on temperatures at the airport, so they may differ a few degrees depending on how close you are to Jacksonville International Airport. The closer you are to the ocean, the lower the temperature may be. Okay, let's go to the front page now, the main section of the newspaper, the front page, and see what stories are making news in today's Florida Times Union. Well, here we go with our first story. The top story on the top front page is man pleads guilty in stabbing deaths of three. Fisher gets life in prison for domestic-related attack. This article is written by Scott Butler of the Florida Times Union. In the moments on the run after three roommates were stabbed to death at their Jacksonville home, Austin Lee Fisher told at least four people that he snapped and killed everybody. On June 23rd, the 30-year-old confirmed this for a judge by pleading guilty to three counts of second-degree murder and one count of armed robbery. Per the terms of the negotiated plea, Judge Tatiana Salvador sentenced Fisher to life in prison without the possibility of parole, according to the state attorney's office. The sheriff's office said in the early morning hours of May 28th that the three victims were slain in a domestic-related attack on Exodus Way off of Lenox Avenue. They were later identified as Savannah Renee Barber
age 27, her stepfather, Edwin Fitzgerald Barber, age 49, and her boyfriend, Shad Brandon Cole, age 37. Initially, the officers were called to a neighbor's house where the older victim fled bleeding and died later at a hospital, the sheriff's office said. Then they found the woman slain in their home and the other man on a front porch at another neighbor's house. Later that evening, they were tipped to a nearby hotel and arrested Fisher. The arrest report said all three victims were stabbed multiple times and that a pink kitchen knife with blood on it was found in the kitchen area. During the investigation, JSO dispatch received multiple calls from different individuals advising the suspect later identified as Austin Lee Fisher admitted to multiple people that he stabbed the victims, according to the arrest report on court records. An Uber driver, only identified as HLW in the report, said he received a request to pick up a passenger at Lenox Avenue at 7:15 a.m. to take him about 17 minutes away to Cottontail Lane. The ride had been arranged by another man identified as Chase, who told the driver when he arrived that it was for a friend. He told investigators after getting in his Uber, the fare gave him a $100 cash tip. HLW observed the suspect was breathing heavily, according to the report. HLW stated that approximately 4 minutes into the trip, he asked the subject if he was okay, at which point the subject stated, "I basically snapped. I snapped, man. I snapped." In disclosing details about an altercation, the suspect said he was bullied by Cole. The suspect stated he stabbed Shad like 12 times, according to the account in the report. The suspect stated that he stabbed another occupant, Edwin, in the stomach, but did not specify the number of times. The suspect stated that both males ran away, leaving a female behind. The suspect stated that he then stabbed the female a couple times and that he did not believe she had survived. He asked the driver to take him to the corner store and buy a shirt, a lighter, aluminum foil, and two Gatorades before driving him to his mother's house. When she wasn't home, the driver dropped him off at the Executive Inn at 6560 Ramona Boulevard, the report stated. In another interview with a man identified as his boss, DSG, he advised Fisher called him at 7:37 a.m. about stabbing the victims. During the brief call, Fisher told him he would not be able to come to work because he got into it with Cole and bad things happened, according to the report. DSG said Fisher thanked him for what he had done for him and stated that he was heading to his mother's house and would then turn himself in. A woman identified as MJ told investigators that Fisher arrived at her hotel room at the Executive Inn saying that he did what he did because they caught him stealing from them. He also told her that he stole money and drugs after he stabbed all of them, according to the report. Also at the hotel was CJN, who advised the room was under his name for about a month and a half, and he lived there with his girlfriend and mother.
He said the suspect knocked repeatedly on the hotel room door, entered quickly when the door was open, and began pacing. CJN reported the suspect simultaneously produced two sandwich bags of controlled substances and said he killed everybody, according to the report. After identifying them, he said he got them all. He said it started with a physical altercation with Cole. CJN stated the suspect possessed approximately $2,700 in cash and said he had taken it and the bags of controlled substances from Shad's house before he left, the report said. CJN stated that the subject distributed money in varying amounts to persons in the room, including $300 to cover the hotel room. Two GoFundMe accounts have been set up by friends and family of the Barbers and Cole. There is a very small, a couple of pictures, actually, a small picture of the accused, who was Austin Lee Fisher. And then there's also a picture of Shad Brandon Cole, Edwin Fitzgerald Barber, and Savannah Renee Barber together. They were stabbed to death in this attack on May 28th. That picture was provided by GoFundMe, and this article was written by Scott Butler of the Florida Times Union. Well, we'll move on to the next article on the front page. This is the article with the big picture, and it is discussing the issue. Jacksonville tops $100 million for septic tank phase-out. Christobel to get sewer service by late 2028. This was written by David Bauerlein of the Florida Times Union. Peace Missionary Baptist Church has relied on septic tanks for 38 years at its grounds on Roe Avenue in the Christobel neighborhood. Pastor Anthony Webster has been hearing for as many years that someday the city would extend sewer service to Christobel. When he learned that the work was finally about to get started, he said his reaction was simply, "At last." To revive the minds of people, you can only stretch it out so long, and people lose faith in government, he said. So we are thankful. The announced completion date in late 2028 for installing JEA sewer service will finish the last of three septic tank phase-out neighborhoods that the city announced back in 2016, Biltmore, Beverly Hills East, and Christobel. The combined cost of nearly $104 million for converting the three neighborhoods is focused in an area of northwest Jacksonville where septic tanks date back to the era before the creation of Jacksonville's consolidated city-county government in 1968. A long-standing criticism of consolidation has been that older neighborhoods on septic tanks had been bypassed for the kind of investment that fueled Jacksonville's growth in areas where utility service is in place from the start. When prayers go up, blessings come down. So today is really an opportunity for broken promises to come to fruition, said City Council member Jacoby Pittman at a June 18th event that recognizes
the U.S. Environmental Agency's support for the project. You know, today is a celebration for the residents. Mayor Donna Deegan said it's also an investment in public health by reducing the risk of leaking septic tanks causing pollution in waterways that define Jacksonville from the St. John's Riverway to creeks and marshes. Those waterways are part of who we are, she said. Protecting them from pollution is a responsibility that we share as a community. A partnership between the city and JEA is paying for the bulk of the cost for the septic tank phase-outs in three neighborhoods. The city also won a $6 million state grant in 2021, and the federal government chipped in another $6.7 million for Christabel. The federal money for Christabel came after U.S. Representative John Rutherford, Republican of Jacksonville, and then Representative Al Lawson, Democrat of Tallahassee, secured support by designating the money through the U.S. Environmental Protection Agency. This is really what Congress is designed to do, help out neighborhoods, Rutherford said at a Christabel event. Rutherford recalled his early years in law enforcement when his feet as a sheriff's officer included Christabel in the mid to late 1970s. He said coming back to the neighborhood to help residents move off septic tanks carries out public safety in another way. This is a big deal, he said. You heard those numbers, 310 failing septic tanks. Folks, that's horrible. To be in our community, in a small community, and to have 310

responsible growth that strengthens the tax base, said Kevin McComber, the Southeast Regional Administrator for the U.S. Environmental Protection Agency. It sets up Cristobal for long-term environmental public health and economic resilience, McComber said. Clean water is foundational to healthy communities and strong local economies. The work in the Biltmore neighborhood cost $20.5 million. Beverly Hills East cost $46.7 million. And the estimated expense for Cristobal is $36.4 million. Next up is Riverview, another Northwest Jacksonville community that comes with an estimated $147 million price tag for extending JEA utility service to it. You could fit the first three projects into the size of Riverview, said Greg Cochran, the Director of Community Engagement and Project Outreach for JEA. Riverview is something that we're going to be working on for a very long time. He said it would likely take 2 or 3 years to complete the design for Riverview, overlapping with construction for Cristobal. Then construction would begin in phases in Riverview. Deegan said she will put funding in her proposed 2026-27 budget for septic tank phase-outs, and the city will keep seeking grants, such as the one from EPA. We will work on every possible funding source because, as you know, it's extremely expensive to make this happen. So we have to put the city money behind it. But we'll also be looking for state and federal help along the way because we have a lot of these left to do. There are some pictures with this article. The big picture on the front page is a picture of Daniel Wallace, who works for J.B. Coxwell, working on the opening phase of construction. He's digging a deep trench in the ground to install sewer pipes. So that will be replacing, of course, the septic tanks. Picture taken by David Bauerlein. David Bauerlein also took a picture of an event recognizing the EPA's support for this phase-out program, where Representative John Rutherford was speaking. It was just outside of Peace Missionary Baptist Church. This article about the phasing out of septic tanks in Cristobal was written by David Bauerlein of the Florida Times Union. Here's our next article from the front page. Dad faces murder charge in shooting. Man, son, accused in 2025 road rage incidents. This article is written by Scott Butler of the Florida Times Union. After a father and son's initial arrests and release in a 2025 road rage shooting on Interstate 10 that left one person dead and three others wounded, the JSO, Jacksonville Sheriff's Office, announced new murder charges against the father. It all began on September 18th when a woman called police about 7:45 p.m. saying that she had been shot on Interstate 10 near Interstate 95.

Officers found her and three men with gunshot wounds inside a car and a three-year-old child unharmed. One victim, 26-year-old Toby Montre Robinson, died, according to the sheriff's office. The others were 18 to 29 years old. The survivors told detectives they were traveling on I-10 eastbound and words were being exchanged with the occupants of a dark vehicle when they were shot. The investigation led to 22-year-old Leonard Dontrell Bryant Jr. being arrested on December 17th on charges of accessory after the fact and altering, destroying, or concealing evidence. Jail records show he was released the next day on $75,000 bond after telling detectives and his father, he and his father were in the other car that night during the I-10 shooting, and he implicated the elder Leonard Dontrell Bryant, aged 43. So the father was arrested on the same day, but on a separate charge of possession of a firearm by a felon. For an October case where he was with his son making a purchase at St. Nicholas Guns and Range on Blanding Boulevard, according to his initial arrest report. That report references the related case numbers for the road rage shooting. Jail records show he was released on $100,000 bond on December 28th. On June 19th, the father was arrested again and this time charged with second-degree murder, four counts of attempted second-degree murder, and the possession of a firearm by a felon. The son has since pleaded guilty to the accessory charge on June 4th and is awaiting sentencing, court records show. So here are some of the details from the son's arrest report and investigation. The driver of the victim's Chevrolet Impala was the lone woman involved. The 28-year-old said she had picked up her toddler daughter from a friend's house and was returning to with the other victims to her home. While on I-10, she observed a black Dodge Charger with dark tint and black rims quickly approach the rear of her vehicle and followed closely behind. She attempted to move out of the way, but the Charger continued to follow closely behind before pulling up to her driver's side and then the passenger side of her car. She said she slowed down well below the speed limit at one point, but was unable to break away, and the driver pulled in front of her for a moment. As the Charger kept pace with the Impala, both vehicles approached a curve at the I-10 flyover into northbound I-95. As the cars drove through the turn, she said she saw gunshots coming from the Charger and felt a round strike her in the leg and stopped the car. The others had similar accounts, with the 18-year-old saying he was the front passenger in the Impala. He said they became engaged in a verbal altercation with those in the Charger in traffic before the pursuit. He stated he did not recognize anyone in the car and could not see a gun, only the lights coming from the driver's side that were gunfire. The 29-year-old stated he was in the rear passenger side of the Impala and added that it looked like the license plate of the suspect car began with a 89 on a regular Florida tag. Investigators used the Impala's driver's cell phone location data to track a cell phone number associated with
Bryant Jr. in close proximity to the location up to the shooting. The number also linked with a 2020 black Charger with a license plate that began with 88 registered to Bryant Jr.'s father. Next, investigators looked into Bryant Jr.'s social media accounts that revealed a conversation in a group Instagram chat in which he made the following statements regarding the shooting. He said, I gotta talk to you boys. I probably gotta lay low. Pops got dumb with the drac. I don't know, bro. N was looking at us driving, and you already know what happened next. We blacked out all lights, ran it up to 156. We was in the car. During this conversation, a link was added to a news article documenting the shooting. In another conversation he had 30 minutes later, he was asked, if he got anger issues like that, you have to tell your mother now. It doesn't matter how mad you can be at the moment. If you have your son in the car and feel the need to shoot at another car. Also, with your son's gun, you need to sit your ass, your A down. It's A hyphen hyphen, so you can imagine what the word was. I just about said it. That could have been really bad for y'all and still can be. What if they had cameras in the area? A follow-up investigation revealed that Bryant Jr. on April 23, 2025, had purchased a Century Arms Micro Draco that uses the same 7.62mm shell casings found at the scene. You're listening to the WJCT Radio Reading Service, and we're reading from today's Florida Times-Union. We'll continue with our article. The following is a summary of the detective's interview with Bryant Jr. He confirmed he was a passenger with his father in the Charger on the day of the shooting and were on their way home. He said his father became engaged in a verbal altercation with a group inside of a white car and ensued with a pursuit, eventually positioning the vehicles parallel to each other. As they approached the I-95 intersection into I-10, the elder Bryant used his son's Micro Draco and fired multiple shots multiple times at the victim's car. Detectives asked where the firearm was, and he replied that he sold it. It's unclear why it took until June 19th to rearrest the father, but his arraignment has been tentatively scheduled for July 13th, and he's been assigned to the public defender's office. Well, that was a really detailed and unhappy story about a road rage incident from last year. And it was written by Scott Butler of the Florida Times-Union. Well, we have one more article on the front page. This one is of national interest, and it's about the reflecting pool in Washington, D.C. Reflecting pool plagued with centuries worth of problems. This article is written by Dinah Voiles-Pulver of the USA Today. This could reflect poorly on the nation. The Lincoln Memorial reflecting pool has been a contest of wills between man and nature from its earliest beginnings, historical records show. But a modern controversy rages on as President Donald Trump posts daily updates on Truth Social about the latest challenges at the iconic pond.
or pool. Trump pegged a pool as a problem earlier this year as his administration rushed to set a stage for the country's 250th birthday celebration in the nation's capital. But that refurbishment, authorized by a National Park Service contract in April, is only the latest in the saga of repairs, cleaning, and improvement efforts that date back more than 50 years. Within days of the pool being refilled in early June, the water had turned green and algae clouded amid the heat wave in Washington, D.C., that saw temperatures reach 100 degrees Fahrenheit. Pool professionals, water experts, and federal websites report that warm water and sunlight are prone to create algae issues in ponds, pools, and fountains.

0: In a recent Truth Social post, Trump blamed vandals for the troubles that have cropped up after the $16 million renovation of the pool. A quote from Truth Social says, "We've clean, renovated, and beautified over 45 monuments and memorials, 28 statues, and 22 fountains in Washington, D.C. Things are looking really good in our nation's capital. However, we've had some real problems with vandalism at the beautiful reflecting pool, which stands between the Washington Monument and the Lincoln Memorial. Numerous engineering problems arose even as the Lincoln Memorial and Reflecting Pool were in the original design phase, according to an article, a 1923 article in the Military Engineer. Here's a look at articles, reports, and events related to pool maintenance and construction over the last century. In 1922, the Lincoln Memorial was dedicated, according to a copy of the Lincoln Memorial History from the National Park Service. Although the webpage appears to be no longer valid, it's stored by the nonprofit Digital Library Internet Archive. In 1923, the reflecting pool was completed. In 1978, the pool was being cleaned twice annually with 10 to 15 large truckloads of debris removed at each cleaning, according to the National Park Service. In 1981, a full reconstruction was undertaken to address water leakage and drainage with self-sustaining methods introduced to maintain the appearance. That was 1981. In 1986, an engineering report concluded that the pool's structural system was failing. And then in 2008, the reflecting pool is stagnant and full of muck. The thick layer of algae on the pool and ponds is hard to miss, especially the smell, reported the Milwaukee Journal Sentinel, now part of the USA Today network. In December 2009, a National Park Service report, 209 pages in length, was issued, and it included reconstruction alternatives, including using proprietary biological chemicals to abate algae growth, adding continuous water turnover to inhibit algae accumulation, or ozone filtration to inhibit algae growth. That was in 2009. In November of 2010, construction began on a project to update the pool, which was prone to leaking, holding stagnant water, and taking nearly 20 million to 30 million gallons of city water a year to refill. In September of 2012, days after the $34 million restoration project was complete, the pool was filled with algae, according to USA Today and the Washington Post. When the renovations were complete, the company involved with the project wrote that the newer, more sustainable pool could last another century with less maintenance required. In 2017, the pool was drained to control a parasite outbreak which had killed more than 80 ducks and ducklings, according to USA Today. In May of 2019, the Park Service began draining the pool to repair a broken water line, which compromised circulation and led to water quality issues, including algae growth and a green tint to the water. On April 3rd of this year, the Department of Interior gave a no bid $6.8 million contract to Atlantic Industrial Coatings. On April 23rd, Trump unveiled the restoration project, saying that the contractor is going to coat the pool in American flag blue. On May 7th, Trump's motorcade drove across the empty reflecting pool. The same day, another $6.2 million for supplemental work was added to the original contract. On May 11th, the Cultural Landscape Foundation sued the Trump administration for over the planned color of the pool resurfacing. In June, water began flowing back into the pool, the president announced. And on June 14th, 10 days later, reports began to emerge that algae blooms turned the water in the pool green again. On June 16th, federal contracting records showed that the cost of the pool renovation had risen to $16 million. Including $14.2 million to Atlantic Industrial Coatings, a $1.7 million contract from the National Park Service was listed for Green Water Solutions, a company with ties to John Cafaro, a longtime Trump contributor who owns a home in Palm Beach, Florida, less than a mile away from Mar-a-Lago, according to public records in Florida. On June 19th, Trump blamed vandalism at the pool for the troubles with the renovation, and he announced people were being arrested. There is one picture, which is a black and white picture of the Lincoln Memorial and the reflecting pool. The picture was one of the original pictures of the reflecting pool from the 20s provided by the Library of Congress. And there's also a color picture, a modern picture of the pool when it was empty and President Trump's motorcade decided to drive across the empty pool on May 7th. That picture taken by Kent Nishimura of Agence France-Presse via the Getty Images files. And this article about the ongoing drama of the reflecting pool was written by Dinah Voiles Pulver of USA Today. Well, that wraps up our look at the front page. Now we'll turn to page two, and we'll look at our features on that page. Today in history and birthdays. First, today is June 24th. On this date in the year 1833, destined for an overhaul spurred by Oliver Wendell Holmes Sr.'s 1830 poem Old Ironsides, the wooden-hulled heavy frigate USS Constitution became the first ship to enter the new dry dock at Charlestown Navy Yard in Boston. Moving ahead to the year 1922 on this date, the National Football League became the new league for the formerly known as American Professional Football Association, the APFA. The owners of over 20 teams met in Cleveland, where they also banned active college players from NFL teams. In those days, sometimes college football players would go and earn a little extra money by playing for a professional team over the weekend. So that was gotten rid of by the owners of the new National Football League. In 1936, Mary McLeod Bethune, the founder and president of Bethune-Cookman College, was named Director of Negro Affairs for the National Youth Administration. She was the first Black woman to receive a major appointment from the federal government. She held the post until 1944. On this date in 1989, Garth Brooks made his Grand Ole Opry debut about 2 months after the release of his first album. In 2004, the New York Court of Appeals ruled the death penalty to be unconstitutional within the state of New York. On this date in 2007, Iraqi General Ali Hassan al-Majid, known as Chemical Ali, received his first death sentence for genocidal crimes against humanity that included the use of chemical weapons. He is a cousin of the country's longtime dictator, Saddam Hussein, and al-Majid was hanged after the fourth trial and death sentence in 2010. Al-Majid carried out Hussein's orders that killed tens of thousands of Kurdish people in the 1980s and 1990s, with one estimate of up to 100,000 in 1988 alone. And those numbers and that genocide against the Kurdish people has been confirmed. In the year 2021, nearly 100 people died when a 12-story condominium tower collapsed in Surfside, Florida, one of the worst building disasters in U.S. history. Finally, in the year 2022, the U.S. Supreme Court on this date overturned Roe versus Wade and Planned Parenthood versus Casey, with its ruling in the case of Dobbs versus Jackson Women's Health Organization, which stripped federal protections by concluding that the Constitution does not grant abortion rights and returned the regulation of the procedure to elected federal and state government leaders. Well, those are some of the great events in history as collected by USA Today Network. Now let's look at some birthdays. If today is your birthday, we wish you a happy birthday from everyone at the Radio Reading Service. Of the people who have birthdays today, here are some that you may know. Actress and singer Michelle Lee. Michelle Lee is 84 years old today. The drummer, Mick Fleetwood. Mick Fleetwood is 79 years old today. The actress, Mindy Kaling, is 47 years old today. Model and TV host Petra Nemtsova is 47 years old. And singer Solange Knowles, the sister of Beyonce, is 40 years old today. So those are the names of a few of the famous who have birthdays on this day. If you are also celebrating, as we said, have a wonderful day today. Well, let's continue looking at some important news for today. The Supreme Court roundup. The Supreme Court is rounding up its season of judgment. And they'll go on a break until the fall, I believe. And so they have come out with several rulings which cover religious and corporate rights. The justices will also let a family challenge foreclosure. All of this in an article by Maureen Grope of USA Today. The U.S. Supreme Court on June 23rd issued a series of decisions that underscored its varied approach to disputes involving individual rights, corporate accountability, and government authority. The judges sided with prison officials in a case over a forcibly shaved Rastafarian man, while giving a Michigan family another chance to challenge a tax foreclosure. In separate decisions, the Corp also eased the path for U.S. companies seeking compensation over property seized by Cuba's government, and narrowed the ability to pursue claims against corporations for alleged human rights abuses abroad. First, the case of the Rastafarian man. The Supreme Court ruled against a Rastafarian man who tried to sue Louisiana prison officials for damages after they forcibly shaved off his knee-length dreadlocks. Justice Neil Gorsuch wrote for the 6-3 majority on June 23rd that a federal law protecting prisoners' religious rights does not allow them to seek financial compensation if their rights are violated. Justice Ketanji Brown Jackson disagreed with the majority, writing that Congress enacted the law at stake in the case to ensure prisoners a right to religious expression, but she said the majority adopted the peculiar position that Congress was powerless to create and states were powerless to accept a remedy of damages against officials who violated the directive. In the year 2020, Damon Landor was nearing the end of a 5-month sentence for drug possession when he was transferred to a new state facility in Louisiana. He showed the prisoner officials a copy of the court ruling that said dreadlocks grown for religious reasons should be accommodated, as they were in the previous prisons where he had been detained. But an intake guard threw the ruling in the trash and called in the warden, according to court filings. When Landor couldn't immediately meet the warden's demand for court documentation affirming that he was a Rastafarian, he was handcuffed to a chair and prison staff shaved off his dreadlocks. Next, the Supreme Court gave a Michigan family another chance to fight back after their home was sold by the government for about 40% of its value to pay a relatively small tax bill. The justices sent the case back to the lower courts to consider whether the family can challenge the fairness of the way the government sold their home in foreclosure. That's a partial victory for Michael Pung and his family, as it keeps their challenge alive. But it does so without settling the larger precedent the family had sought on how much compensation homeowners should get from the foreclosure sales, an issue related to what critics call equity theft. And that's a portion of an article on some Supreme Court rulings by Maureen Gropé of USA Today. Well, in the few minutes we have left, we're going to take a quick look at the sports. The big sporting event right now is the World Cup. And so we're going to go straight into the some results and tell you what's happening in World Cup action. The United States will be playing soon against Turkey, and that will round up the preliminary rounds of the World Cup, and then we'll help eliminate down to the final 32 teams with the knockout round coming up. But let's take a look now at the results. Here are yesterday's scores from World Cup action. Portugal 5, Uzbekistan 0. England 0, Ghana 0. Croatia 1, Panama 0. Colombia 1, Congo 0. In yesterday's Portugal game, the 41-year-old Cristiano Ronaldo became the top scorer in the history of Portuguese participation in the World Cup with 2 goals as Portugal defeated Uzbekistan. As for the upcoming games today, we have a bunch of them. Curaçao and Ivory Coast will be playing in Philadelphia at 4 o'clock this afternoon. No, I'm sorry, that's for Thursday. For Wednesday, it'll be Bosnia versus Qatar in Seattle, Switzerland versus Canada in Vancouver, Morocco takes on Haiti, Scotland against Brazil in Miami, Czechia against Mexico at Mexico City, and finally, South Africa and South Korea in Guadalupe, Mexico. Those will be the games coming up. As far as the United States, that will be tomorrow at 10 p.m. From Inglewood, California, the United States will be taking on Turkey. The United States has won its first 2 games in the tournament, so we'll be able to move on to the round of 32. Now, the first rounds were round robin, but now it will be moving in the round of 32 to knockout. You either win or you go home. Those pairings will be determined in the next few days after all of the round robins are completed. Well, that's all we have time for in sports for today. By the way, you can watch the World Cup on Fox. If you speak Spanish, you can also see it on Telemundo. And that's it for today's sports and for today's Florida Times Union. My name is David Costa, and I'm very happy to have been able to bring you today's broadcast of the Florida Times Union. If you tune in tomorrow, you can hear another edition of the Florida Times Union at the same time. 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
1: It's the Washington Post for Wednesday, June 24th. I'm Trip Eldridge. With me, Bill Machuga and Greg Nock. Good morning. Here are the stories on the front page we'll be reading. No lawsuit over shorn dreadlocks, justices say. Rastafarians' loss bucks recent trend of expanding religious freedoms. Trump rebuts Iran on claims, dispute over nuclear inspections, and clash suggests the sides may still be far apart. Congress passes housing aid in rare show of unity, and DOJ attempted to force reporters' testimony. Grand jury subpoenas were withdrawn after challenges from the Post and the Wall Street Journal. And stocks fall across globe in a sell-off of tech titans. NASDAQ sheds nearly 2.2% at the market's close amid cooling sentiment for AI. And a couple of photos with stories inside. First, a couple protects themselves from the sun under an umbrella Tuesday in front of the Louvre in Paris. Dozens of people are trying to escape the heat that's have drowned swimming in unauthorized areas, and authorities said in a nation where only a quarter of the homes have air conditioning. There's a picture of just the person behind the umbrella and the Louvre classic glass dome in the background. Then fans gathered Tuesday in London atop and in Accra, Ghana, to watch the match between England and Ghana. The game ended in a scoreless draw, and the fans here are pictured in that World Cup viewing. We'll begin with Trump dismisses Iran's rejection of nuclear inspections. That's co-reported by Adam Taylor and Victoria Craw. President Donald Trump accused Tehran of making false statements yesterday after an Iranian official said his government had not agreed to allow international inspectors access to their country's damaged nuclear facilities, despite U.S. claims. Trump claimed that Iran had already agreed to the inspections for an indefinite period of time and suggested it was one of the many points of progress in recent days. If they didn't agree to this, there would be no further negotiations, Trump posted on Truth Social. The clashing accounts suggested that there may still be considerable distance between the parties and the current terms of the negotiations, and it may be one of the many still in dispute. Iranian officials have also pushed back on other reported details regarding deliberations over Tehran's ballistic missile program and how its government could use billions of dollars in unfrozen funds it expects to receive as a result of the peace talks. The dispute over inspections was sparked Monday when Vice President J.D. Vance said Iran had agreed to grant the International Atomic Energy Agency access to its nuclear sites, telling reporters in Switzerland that it was a major milestone for the American people and the first steps in permanently denuclearizing or permanently ending a nuclear weapons program in Iran. Iran, though, it rejected the claim the next day, with the foreign minister spokesman Ismail Bakhweri saying that there was no plan for IAEA inspections of its nuclear facilities damaged by the war, and that officials had not met with the director general of the nuclear watchdog. There's simply no established procedure for this matter, Bakhweri said in comments reported by state media, adding that Iran would adhere to the standard procedures, which are already well-defined and transparent, he said. U.S. officials, including Vance, have reportedly said that Iran is being misleading in its account of its ongoing talks. Secretary of State Marco Rubio told reporters Tuesday that Iranian statements were driven by domestic politics. We know what they agreed to do, and now they'll either do it or they won't, Rubio said as he arrived in Abu Dhabi, United Arab Emirates, to see Arab Gulf allies. If they do, the process moves forward, and if they don't, the president will have some decisions to make. Iran had been subject to regular inspections under the Nuclear Non-Proliferation Treaty and agreed to more intensive monitoring under Obama's nuclear deal that Trump frequently condemned. After Trump terminated the agreement in 2018, Iran blocked IAEA access to some sites while some inspections continued. Since June of 2025, Iran has prohibited the inspectors from visiting sites bombed by the U.S. and Israel. Ali Barini, Iran's ambassador to the United Nations, told reporters in Geneva on Tuesday that discussion of Iranian nuclear activities is set for the next stage of talks. The ceasefire memorandum that Trump signed at the Palace of Versailles on Wednesday gave the U.S. and Iran 60 days to resolve their hardest disputes, including over the fate of Iran's nuclear uranium stockpile and the Strait of Hormuz. In a news conference Monday at Birkenstock Resort in Switzerland, Vance said conversations with inspectors from the IAEA could happen as soon as that day. But Kerry's contradictory comments Tuesday highlighted the difficulty of turning the fragile ceasefire into a more comprehensive peace agreement. Kerry said also that Iran would be free to use unfrozen assets or revenue from oil sales as it sees fit, after Vance said that such funds, if unfrozen, would be subject to oversight and could benefit American farmers. The important point, he said, is that Iran's previously blocked assets are now available and can be used freely by Iran in accordance with its own priorities, Bakari said, according to Iranian state media. The spokesman also pushed back on reports that Pakistan's Prime Minister Shehbaz Sharif had said that the talks involved discussion of Iran's ballistic missile program. Bakari said that the program was not part of the negotiations with the U.S., state media reported. Iranian President Masoud Pezeshkian traveled to Pakistan on Tuesday to meet with officials who had been mediating the negotiations with the U.S. The effectiveness of the talks depend on a full commitment to the agreed obligations and their precise implementation, he said in a post on Twitter, in an apparent acknowledgement of the broad-brush nature of the 14-point memorandum of understanding. Statements outside that agreed text do not help advance the negotiations, he said. The ceasefire called for an end to Israeli attacks in Lebanon, which resumed over the weekend, again testing the fragile deal. Israeli Prime Minister Benjamin Netanyahu's government has criticized the deal and is not formally a party to the agreement. The Post previously reported that U.S. intelligence warned the Trump administration that Netanyahu would probably work to undermine continuing the attacks. On Sunday, Trump accused Iranian-backed Hezbollah militants of causing trouble in Lebanon. Overnight, Netanyahu Defense Minister Israel Katz and Israel Defense Forces Chief of Staff Eli Zamir issued a joint statement saying the IDF would continue to act with determination in order to neutralize threats and maintain what it calls a security zone in southern Lebanon. The Israeli and Lebanese governments are currently holding direct negotiations brokered by the U.S. in Washington. A State Department official said Monday that the shared goal for all parties was ending the cycle of violence for good. Though the Trump administration had initially rejected calls to formally include Lebanon in talks with Iran, Lebanese President Joseph Aoun said that he had a call with Vance and Rubio on Tuesday in which they agreed to set up a joint U.S.-Lebanese-Iranian cell to help solidify the ceasefire in Lebanon. Rubio told reporters in Abu Dhabi that while the Lebanon talks were separate from the Iranian talks, Tehran played a critical role in that conflict due to their support and sponsorship of Hezbollah. Congress passes housing help for Americans in rare act of bipartisanship from Jared Dillard and Mariana Alfaro. Congress passed a major housing bill in a rare bipartisan moment as Republicans and Democrats scramble to show voters they're serious about addressing affordability concerns ahead of the midterms. The House approved the legislation Tuesday, 358-32, sending it to Trump's desk. The Senate on Monday voted 85-5 in favor of the bill, which is aimed at increasing housing supply and lowering costs, and represents the most significant piece of housing legislation since the financial crisis. The unexpected bipartisan agreement is driven much by politics as it is by policy, with housing costs ranking among voters' top economic concerns. Democrats and Republicans have found common ground on a normally partisan issue that allows both parties to show they're taking action on affordability. Both parties realize if no legislation is passing, it's very hard for members to go back home and say they've actually done things, said Douglas Hay, longtime Republican strategist and formerly a top aide to then-House Majority Leader Eric Cantor, Republican for Virginia. They can't talk about what they don't want to do. They can blame the other side for things not getting done, but there's very little they can point at that they've concretely done. In recent months, Congress has been mired in gridlock and partisan voting, mostly recently with a months-long brawl over government funding and national security policies, making the compromise on the housing bill, dubbed the 21st Century Road to Housing Act, significant and unusual. The measure would block institutional investors from buying more than 350 single-family homes, which lawmakers say would stop them from competing with families who are already struggling with high prices. It would also expand federal grant programs to provide money to cities for building new homes and eliminate an outdated federal construction rule to make manufacturing mobile homes less expensive. Some housing economists and researchers have said they expect the legislation to have little impact when it comes to bringing housing prices down, with institutional investors owning a tiny percentage of the nation's housing stock. Plus, most of Americans' housing affordability crisis is rooted in a severe gap in the supply of homes available for purchase across the country. Will Fisher of the Center on Budget and Policy Priorities called the bill an important first step to make housing more affordable. The measure makes it easier to build housing, preserve rural homes, and renew disaster recovery assistance for 3 years, he said. Still, Fisher said much more will be needed to really solve the housing affordability crisis. The bill reflects the reality of what was possible to get bipartisan support for, he said. The cost of housing remains a top issue for Americans amid surging prices and stubbornly high mortgage rates. A Gallup poll from April found the cost of owning or renting a home was the second biggest concern among Americans' top four financial problems in 2026, tied with energy costs. Republicans and Democrats who worked on the bill acknowledge that more needs to be done to make housing more affordable nationwide. We didn't get everything we want. We have more to work to do there, said Representative Michael Flood, a Republican from Nebraska who helped shepherd the bill through the House, along with Representative Emmanuel Cleaver II, a Democrat from Missouri. Financial Services Committee Chair French Hill, a Republican from Arkansas, led negotiations in the House alongside Democratic Representative Maxine Waters from California. The pair with Senators Tim Scott of South Carolina and Democrat Elizabeth Warren from Massachusetts lead sponsors in the Senate to come to a consensus bill that would pass both chambers. Hill said the bill makes changes to building codes under programs overseen by the Department of Housing and Urban Development after housing officials from red and blue states made clear that HUD programs are impossible to effectively use due to red tape, bureaucracy, and a lack of flexibility. The bill would eliminate a rule that requires contractors to build manufactured homes on a steel frame with wheels and an axle, and it also directs HUD to modernize its standards, which could encourage local governments to update their land use codes, making it easier for builders to construct new homes. Cleaver said that while the bill is the most significant housing legislation in a half century, it's just a part of a much larger housing agenda that he said will require more work in the next Congress. Some housing experts have criticized the institutional investor provision, which lawmakers have touted as a major victory in the bill, saying it wouldn't address shortages in the housing supply. Institutional investors own 3% of single-family rentals and less than 0.5% of the total single-family housing stock, according to the Urban Institute, a public policy think tank. Jim Manley, a Democratic strategist and former aide to then-Senate Majority Leader Harry Reid, a Democrat from Nevada, said he believes that legislation will not have any significant impact on how Americans feel about the economy and won't help prove that lawmakers are concerned about affordability. I don't think this bill will have any significant impact on housing and or the economy anytime soon, Manley said. The reality is that this deals with discrete parts of the housing industry, but does nothing fundamentally to change the dynamic, which is that housing prices are too high. Regardless, for lawmakers who will be spending the summer campaigning for re-election, the legislation is a good messaging opportunity, said Sarah Binder, a professor of political science at George Washington University. It's a big pressing electoral issue, and Republicans need to win. They need to keep those swingy districts and states, Binder said. Same thing for Democrats. They need to make gains in both swingier places and do something real in the middle, potentially helps both. Before we turn it over to Bill, a quick story from the inside of the front first section. Senate votes to block Trump from resuming war in Iran. This is reported by Theodoric Meyer and Noah Robertson. The Senate voted Tuesday to block President Donald Trump from resuming the war with Iran, setting up a potentially contentious fight with the White House. The Senate passed the resolution 50-48 with four Republicans joining Democrats to support the measure. Two Republican senators, Mitch McConnell and Dave McCormick, missed the vote, allowing the measure to pass. Senator Susan Collins from Maine, Bill Cassidy from Louisiana, Lisa Murkowski from Alaska, and Rand Paul from Kentucky voted for the resolution. One Democrat, John Fetterman of Pennsylvania, voted against it. Trump lashed out at those who supported the measure on Truth Social late yesterday. Those senators have just made my job more difficult, but I'll get it done one way or the other because I've always get it done. The vote marks one of the biggest fissures between Trump and the Republican-controlled Senate during his second term. It comes days after the administration reached an agreement with the Iranian government to end the war, which several Republican senators strongly criticized for lifting sanctions on Iranian oil and taking steps towards setting up a $300 billion fund to rebuild Iran. It's a big deal, said Senator Tim Kaine of Virginia, who spearheaded the Democratic repeated attempts to rein in the president's use of the military, said of the vote. Kaine argued the agreement to end the conflict doesn't make the resolution any less urgent because Trump could decide to strike Iran again at any time. Trump threatened Sunday to hit Iran very hard again if Tehran doesn't restrain its proxies in Lebanon. Both houses now said the war is illegal without our authorization. Kaine said the president ought to take the off-ramp we're giving him, he added. The measure, which passed the House earlier this month, cannot be vetoed, but Democrats and Republicans disagree on whether it has the force of law. The War Powers Resolution of 1973, the law that Democrats used to force the vote, states that the president must remove U.S. forces engaged in hostilities abroad without congressional authorization if Congress passes such a resolution. The Trump administration has said it believes that the law is unconstitutional and that the provision allowing Congress to pass a War Powers Resolution without giving the president veto authority is on even shakier legal ground. Supreme Court ruled in 1983 in Immigration and Naturalization Service versus Chadha that Congress could not restrain the president's veto power in such a way, though Democrats could argue the courts have never weighed in on whether the precedent applies to War Powers Resolution. Republicans have countered that the Supreme Court ruling applies. The concurrent resolution process has been held unconstitutional by the United States Supreme Court, said Senator James Risch, a Republican from Idaho, and the chairman of the Senate Foreign Relations Committee, said on the Senate floor before the vote. So whatever happens with this, it's going to have no effect. The president isn't going to pay any attention to it. He also warned that the passage of the resolution would undermine the administration's ongoing negotiations with Tehran over its nuclear program. If this passes, the Iranians are going to simply stand up and walk away from negotiations, Risch said. White House officials made similar points after the resolution passed, arguing that it doesn't have the force and will have no impact because the war is over. But Representative Gregory Meeks of New York, who led the measure in the House as the top Democrat on the Foreign Affairs Committee, said after the vote that he believed the measure was more than symbolic. Regardless of what the president says, the measure is binding on the War Powers Resolution, and I'll explore all legal avenues to ensure the executive complies with the will of Congress, Meeks said in a statement. Still, Brian Facconi, a former legal official at the State Department who's consulted with Democrats in Congress on war powers efforts, said the resolution is unlikely to legally bind the administration. He described the vote as repudiation of the conflict that's symbolically significant since Congress has the sole authority under the Constitution to declare war. Senate Democrats have forced repeated votes on war powers resolutions since the start of the Iran war in February. The Senate advanced a similar resolution introduced by Kaine last month, but it is not brought up for a

This is written by Justin Juvenal. The Supreme Court on Tuesday ruled a Rastafarian can't pursue a lawsuit against prison officials who forcibly sheared his dreadlocks in violation of a court order while he was incarcerated at a facility in Louisiana. In a 6-3 ruling along ideological lines, the justices found Damon Landor could not sue prison officials as individuals under a 2000 federal law that requires states to protect the religious rights of prisoners in state institutions. Landor chose to sue the prison officials individually because the High Court had previously found sovereign immunity barred inmates from bringing such suits against states or prisons. Justice Neil M. Gorsuch, who wrote the majority opinion, found prison officials could not be held personally liable in most instances for violations of religious rights under the Religious Land Use and Institutionalized Persons Act. That's a long name. The ruling centered on the technicalities of the law. Quoting, under the spending clause, Congress lacks regulatory authority to impose liability on them directly and must depend instead on consent, Gorsuch wrote of the prison officials. And because they never agreed to answer suits like this one, Mr. Landor's case cannot proceed against them any more than a breach of contract action might proceed against a defendant who never performed a contract. The ruling came over the objections of the court's liberals, who said the court had barred any remedy for a violation of the act, rendering it toothless. Prisoners like Landor, who suffer violations of their religious freedom in state prisons, no matter how blatant, will often be left remedyless, Justice Ketanji Brown Jackson wrote for the liberals. And encroachments on prisoners' statutory rights are likely to happen with fair frequency, as state-empowered prison officials will have little incentive to abide by federal law, even if it is handed to them on a piece of paper. She added, we took this case to address whether Landor can seek money damages from the officials who ignored the law, held him down, and, quote, uncrowned him before God. The ruling dealt with the question of who can be held liable under the act, but departed from a series of decisions by the Supreme Court expanding religious freedoms in recent terms, including allowing religious parents to opt their children out of lessons featuring LGBTQ+ books, permitting a football coach to pray on a field at a public high school, and protecting a Christian web designer who did not want to serve same-sex couples. That trend has pushed up against another set of court decisions limiting the ability of prisoners to obtain compensation for ill treatment in custody. Landor's case began in 2020 when he arrived at the Raymond Laborde Correctional Center to serve out a term for drug possession. The two previous facilities in which Landor was incarcerated allowed him to keep his dreadlocks, a symbol of his religious devotion that he had grown for roughly 20 years and that reached nearly to his knees. At Laborde, Landor told a prison guard about his faith and presented him a copy of a court decision that found the act prevented Louisiana prisons from forcing Rastafarians to cut their hair. The guard threw the ruling in the trash. Despite pleading with the warden, Landor was handcuffed to a chair and held down by two correctional officers who trimmed

0: trimmed his dreadlocks. Landor was devastated because lengthy dreadlocks are seen as a physical embodiment of Rastafarians' religious commitment to God. After Landor finished his term, he sued under the act we've been speaking about. He also filed claims in state court for negligence, infliction of emotional distress, and violation of the Louisiana Constitution. Congress enacted the RLUIPA, which is the act again, under the Constitution's spending clause, requiring state corrections departments to comply with the law's provisions in order to receive federal money. The law includes a provision that allows individuals to sue to enforce the law's requirement. Landor's case raised the issue of whether the law also allows people to sue prison officials for damages in their personal capacity. In 2011, the Supreme Court ruled it did not authorize claims against state prison officials in their official capacities. So the one remaining avenue for Landor to collect damages in federal court for his treatment was to sue officials personally. Zach Tripp, an attorney for Landor, said in a statement that allowing suits such as Landor's would have been an effective deterrent to prevent the abuse of prisoners' rights. A quote, "It means that inmates whose religious rights are violated by state prison officials will have no damages remedy, no matter how egregious the wrong," Tripp said. In filings, Landor's lawyers also pointed out that the Supreme Court held in 2020 that a sister statute of the act, employing the same language, does allow a plaintiff to sue a government official in his or her individual capacity for damages for religious discrimination. The Louisiana Attorney General and Department of Public Safety and Corrections wrote in briefs that the state condemns in the strongest possible terms what happened to Landor. They said they have changed grooming policy in response to the incident. The state argued that allowing suits for damages, however, could open the door to lawsuits being filed against individual government officials in other areas of federal law, such as Title IX, the landmark statute that prohibits sex discrimination in education. A federal judge and an appeals court ruled against Landor, finding the law did not allow him to sue officials for damages in their individual capacities. All other federal courts that have examined the issue have come to the same conclusion. Landor is still available to pursue his claims in state court. Interesting article. And the second article for this today is under justice. DOJ issued subpoenas to force the Post, Wall Street Journal reporters to testify before grand jury. This is written by Perry Stein. The Justice Department took the extraordinary step of seeking to force reporters for the Washington Post and the Wall Street Journal to testify before a federal grand jury, but withdrew the subpoenas earlier this month after they were challenged by the news organizations, according to a Justice Department official familiar with the matter. The grand jury subpoena to Washington Post reporter Ellen Nakashima this spring was related to sensitive reporting about a national security matter, the person said. The Justice Department also issued subpoenas to appear before a grand jury to three Wall Street Journal journalists who also reported on national security issues. The Washington Post was fighting the demand in federal court in the Eastern District of Virginia in sealed proceedings when the government rescinded Nakashima's subpoena, according to the official familiar with the matter. The Justice Department also withdrew the Wall Street Journal's subpoenas, which the news organization had challenged in the same federal court. This is according to the same official who spoke on the condition of anonymity. None of the journalists testified before the grand jury, the official said. The purpose and scope of the investigations that triggered the subpoenas are not clear, but the person familiar said they relate to national security matters. While the journalists are no longer scheduled to appear before a grand jury, the Justice Department's action reflected a new front in the Trump administration's aggressive tactics toward the media as it attempts to crack down on government leaks to the press and content that administration officials think is unfair to the president. The Justice Department in January raided a Post reporter's home as part of a criminal investigation of a government contractor who had already been charged with leaking sensitive national security information. The president and his allies have sued media outlets for articles they argue were defamatory, an extremely rare action for a sitting president. The Trump administration has also fought in court to limit reporter access in the Pentagon and has used the Federal Communications Commission to threaten to revoke broadcast licenses over news coverage of the U.S.-Israeli war in Iran that President Donald Trump characterized as unpatriotic. But the grand jury subpoenas marked the first publicly known instance in which the Trump Justice Department sought to compel journalists to testify under oath in front of a grand jury. The Washington Post confirmed that Nakashima received a grand jury subpoena. She is a veteran national security reporter who, during the Trump administration, has reported on the country's most powerful intelligence officials, the Iran conflict, and deadly U.S. military strikes on boats that officials alleged carried illegal drugs. Long quote here. The unwarranted subpoena of our reporter Ellen Nakashima, a clear violation of constitutionally guaranteed press freedom, was another sign of the government seeking to compel journalists to become instruments of its investigations, a spokesperson for the Post said in a statement. We will continue to stand fully behind the journalism of the Washington Post and fight all efforts by any administration that violate our First Amendment rights. The Justice Department did not respond to requests for comment. Matt Murray, executive editor of the Washington Post, sent an email to the newsroom after the publication of this article Tuesday morning, calling the subpoenas an effort to, quote, improperly pressure the press. With the news out and the subpoena withdrawn, I want to reiterate our unwavering support for the First Amendment rights enshrined in our Constitution, the legal protections afforded journalists, and our unblinking support of our journalists and press freedom, Murray wrote. The Wall Street Journal reported in May that the Justice Department had issued subpoenas to reporters seeking documents related to the paper's coverage of the conflict in Iran. The outlet did not report at the time that its reporters were also called to testify before a grand jury. In the May Journal article, Ashok Sinha, the chief communications officer of Dow Jones, which publishes the journal, said the subpoenas represent an attack on constitutionally protected news gathering and vowed that the institution would vigorously oppose this effort to stifle and intimidate essential reporting. It was not immediately clear why Justice Department prosecutors withdrew the subpoena to Nakashima. The Post had asked the court to quash it, and a judge in the Eastern District of Virginia held a closed hearing on the matter, according to the official. The judge had not ruled on the Post's motion at the time the Justice Department rescinded the subpoena to Nakashima. The Journal has also sought to quash the subpoenas to its reporters, according to the Justice Department official. It is extremely rare and potentially risky professionally for journalists to be forced to testify in front of grand juries. Most news organizations follow strict ethical guidelines to protect confidential sources. If the appearances had proceeded, prosecutors could have asked the journalists to identify their sources. If the reporters refused, they could have been held in contempt of court or charged with obstruction of justice, according to press freedom experts. Quoting, once you are up in front of the grand jury, the testimony can go in many different ways and can inquire into stories that are unrelated to the underlying investigation, said Gabe Rotman, vice president of policy at the advocacy group Reporters Committee for Freedom of the Press. The potential of the government intruding into the news gathering process is even greater when you are in the grand jury than it is for a subpoena for documents. Historically, it has been rare, though not unprecedented, for federal law enforcement officials to even subpoena journalists for materials around their reporting. Instead, it is far more common for law enforcement officials to find other ways to build cases against government employees believed to be illegally disclosing material. In the first months of the current Trump administration, then Attorney General Pam Bondi issued a memo rescinding a Biden-era policy that prevented officials from searching reporters' phone records when trying to identify government personnel who have leaked sensitive information to news organizations. The internal memo said that the media should not be afforded such protections, noting leaks of government information during the Trump administration. According to the memo, law enforcement would search reporters' communication records only when other investigative methods had been exhausted. The memo said the Attorney General must approve all attempts to question or arrest journalists. Press freedom activists have lambasted the Trump administration's aggressive actions against the media, accusing officials of curtailing freedom of speech and chilling journalists' ability to report on sensitive topics that are in the public interest. And that will conclude my reading for you for this morning, ladies and gents, and anyone else. Have a great day. Bye-bye.
1: NASDAQ closes down more than 2%. As global tech sell-off deepens. Global stocks extended losses on Tuesday in a sell-off driven by chip makers and other tech companies that have recently benefited from market enthusiasm for the prospects of artificial intelligence. The tech-heavy NASDAQ Composite Index was down 2.21% at the market's close. Among the main drivers were SanDisk and Micron Technology, which specialize in memory and storage. Both were down more than 13% at closing. Intel closed down more than 6%, and NVIDIA closed down more than 4%. The cooling sentiment follows signals of higher interest rates and concern over the level of spending on AI investment, which has driven markets to record highs. Tuesday was an even rougher day for markets and tech stocks in Asia. South Korea's KOSPI index fell nearly 10%, with Samsung Electronics and semiconductor maker SK Hynix each losing more than 12% of their value. The sell-off triggered a trading halt Tuesday afternoon, according to South Korean news agency Yonhap. Japanese Nikkei Index closed nearly 4% down, while Hong Kong's Hang Seng Index lost nearly 2%. Markets in Europe also lost ground Tuesday, including Britain's FTSE 250, Germany's DAX, and France's CAC 40. In the United States, shares of SpaceX, after falling 16% on Monday, briefly dropped below their debut price of $150 on Tuesday, before closing up 1%. Amazon and Microsoft also both ended the market day in a positive direction. Note that Amazon Executive Chairman Jeff Bezos owns the Washington Post. Oracle, which reported in a Monday regulatory filing that it had cut about 13% of its workforce in the past year, was down 1% at Tuesday's closing and has dropped more than 10% since the start of 2026. Alphabet slid another 0.77% Tuesday after closing down 5% Monday, its worst trading day since last year. Wow, and that's the end of that story. Okay, so we'll go to the inside to fill out the time. Let's see. CDC's chief blocked a COVID vaccine study. Now it's in a top medical journal. A COVID vaccine study that the CDC's chief halted this spring over methodological concerns was published Tuesday in JAMA Network Open, a leading peer-reviewed medical journal. The analysis used the same methodology that CDC's interim director had criticized when the paper was not allowed to be published in the weekly scientific report of the Centers for Disease Control and Prevention. The study, which had been slated for publication in March in the CDC's Morbidity and Mortality Weekly Report, found that the COVID-19 vaccine reduced the risk of emergency department visits and hospitalizations among healthy adults by about half last winter. The findings were consistent with what researchers have found in past years, that the vaccine can help reduce the risk of severe illness in adults even after accounting for immunity from prior vaccination or infection. Science was never the issue, said Michelle Barron, one of the study's authors and senior medical director of infection prevention and control for UC Health, a nonprofit health system in Colorado. Certainly, it was within the CDC's purview to keep it out for whatever reason, but it was clearly not for scientific reasons that the study was withheld from publication in the MMWR. Jay Bhattacharya, the CDC's interim director, delayed publication of the study before it was subsequently not published in the MMWR at all, the Washington Post previously reported. Bhattacharya had concerns about the methods used to calculate vaccine effectiveness, a Health and Human Services spokesman said at the time. Barron said she believed the study was not published because the findings did not support Health Secretary Robert F. Kennedy Jr.'s agenda that wants to limit the use of COVID vaccines specifically. Kennedy, the founder of a prominent anti-vaccine group, has been an outspoken critic of COVID shots, once referring to them as the deadliest vaccine ever made. A spokeswoman for the Health and Human Services Department did not directly address the author's allegation Tuesday that the paper was withheld because it conflicted with the administration's vaccine agenda. Spokeswoman Emily Hilliard said the CDC evaluates studies using rigorous scientific methods and reviews methodological concerns before publication. The CDC does not make scientific determinations based on predetermined conclusions, Hilliard wrote in an email. We evaluate the weight of evidence using rigorous methods, communicate uncertainty and limitations, and subject our work to scientific scrutiny before publication. A commentary accompanying Tuesday's JAMA Network Open report said the methodology in question, known as test-negative design, has limitations, like any study. But those shortcomings are well understood actively studied and outweighed by the method's practicality for routine vaccine effectiveness monitoring, wrote Natalie Dean, associate professor of biostatistics and epidemiology at Emory University's Rollins School of Public Health. This is not a controversial study design. This is the same design that has been churning out vaccine results for a long time, Dean wrote in an email. And from a highly experienced group, CDC plus a network of top vaccine researchers across the country. They are a well-oiled machine. She added, there was no scientific reason to reject this paper. It had undergone internal review, and it clearly meets the standards of peer-reviewed science. It makes my colleagues on edge to see political interference in the scientific progress. Dean said the methodology is being unfairly maligned and worried that efforts to discard it could weaken the nation's vaccine surveillance system. Then we'll be flying blind with respect to influenza, COVID, and RSV vaccine monitoring, she said. Between September and December last year, healthy adults who received the COVID-19 vaccine reduced their likelihood of emergency department and urgent care visits by 50% and cut the likelihood of COVID-associated hospitalizations by 55% compared with those not receiving a 2025-26 vaccine dose, the report found. Researchers analyzed data from a CDC-funded surveillance network to compare data on adults who sought medical care for COVID-like symptoms and compared outcomes between those who received the updated 2025-26 vaccine and those who had not. Next up, Keir Starmer is out. Other establishment politicians are in trouble. In London, announcing his resignation on Monday, UK Prime Minister Keir Starmer appeared in a uniquely British tableau. The small lectern, the glossy black door, the brass number 10 gleaming over his shoulder. Starmer was the sixth occupant of Downing Street to quit under pressure in the last decade. But while the setting was pure London, the forces that felled him were not particular to Britain. They were the latest gusts in a populist gale that is battering mainstay political parties from Washington to Paris to Berlin. Across the West's advanced democracies, conventional parties of the left and right are being gutted by the same dynamics: stagnant wages, a fraying social contract, an electorate that has concluded the people running things either can't or won't fix what's broken. In nearly every case, that fury has organized itself around an outsized figure or two. Donald Trump in the United States, Marine Le Pen in France, Alice Weidel in Germany, Nigel Farage in Britain, and around fiery rhetoric rather than a party platform or governing philosophy. These figures differ in temperament and ideology, but they share a method: convert diffuse anger over immigration, the cost of living, and a sense of national drift into a singular, durable political brand, then let the establishment's own panic do the rest of the work. Farage, an architect of Brexit, Britain's departure from the European Union that is now viewed as an economic failure, and the leader of the surging Reform UK party, didn't need to win an election himself to topple Keir Starmer. He just needed to scare Labour lawmakers into doing it themselves. Starmer isn't the first prime minister I've deposed, Farage boasted on Monday, and he won't be the last. Starmer took office in July 2024 on Labour's biggest electoral landslide in a generation, ending nearly 15 years of Conservative Party rule that had delivered Brexit, austerity, and a revolving door of its own, five Tory prime ministers in 8 years. Within months, Starmer's approval ratings had collapsed, in part by missteps of his own, including a reduction of heating subsidies for the elderly, but largely by the impatience of voters increasingly willing to abandon the two parties that have run Britain for more than a century in favor of insurgents who promise simpler answers. In France, Les Républicains on the right and the Socialist Party on the left never recovered from the defeat they suffered at the hands of Emmanuel Macron, who won the presidency campaigning as an outsider in 2017. Since then, France has had 7 prime ministers, and Macron has governed without a parliamentary majority since 2022. With Macron term limited, Le Pen's anti-immigrant national rally is leading in the polls ahead of an election next year. Germany's traditional coalition politics have grown steadily more fragile as the nationalist alternative for Germany, AfD party, branded far-right extremist by the country's domestic intelligence agency, has surged in popularity. Since March, multiple polls show AfD running ahead of Chancellor Friedrich Merz's Christian Democratic Union. And in the U.S., Trump's MAGA movement has shown how thoroughly a populist insurgency can redefine a mainstream party from within, rather than simply challenging it from outside. Britain's version of the story carries its own twist. In local elections in May, Labour and the Tories were trounced by Reform UK party. Labour MPs quickly called for Starmer's head. In his tearful resignation speech, delivered one day before the 10th anniversary of the Brexit vote, Starmer gamely listed his government's achievements. They didn't matter. The moment recalled President Joe Biden's many futile attempts to highlight an improving economy as his party pushed him aside. Biden and Starmer each had defeated rivals who alienated voters, Trump in the U.S. and the Tories in the U.K. And both Biden and Starmer quickly faced the same wrath. The trust in the leadership falls away almost immediately, said Tony Travers, a political science professor at the London School of Economics. While American presidents serve a fixed term, Britain's parliamentary system makes it easier to force change. With prime ministers, you can get rid of them any day of the week because you just need a majority of the members on their side of the House of Commons to decide they've had enough, Travers said. Starmer's likely successor is Andy Burnham, the Liverpool-born mayor of Greater Manchester, who has spent a decade styling himself as the unpretentious, plain-spoken voice of Northern England. Burnham, 56, could be prime minister within weeks, but whether he or any politician can calm the political churn that toppled Starmer and the 5 prime ministers before him is unclear. Burnham arrives with advantages Starmer lacked. His assets include a personal brand built over 3 popular terms as mayor and a decisive win last week for a parliamentary seat in a working-class district, where he soundly defeated an opponent from Reform UK. The result was better than many Labour strategists had dared hope. Now, with his rivals in a potential leadership contest stepping aside, Burnham will claim a convincing mandate without the bruising public fight some in the party feared. And his supporters hope his everyman demeanor and soft northern burr will break through to jaded voters in ways the more beige, technocratic Starmer never could. But the problems that will confront him when he steps into number 10 will be the same that have stymied Starmer and old-school leaders across other Western democracies. The challenges he faces aren't that different from the ones that Keir Starmer faces, said Tim Bale, a professor of politics at Queen Mary University in London. He seems to be a better communicator than Starmer, seems to probably be better at building a team and bringing different interests together, but that doesn't mean that the problems he's facing are any easier. The same is true in France, where a high quality of life has become difficult for the country to sustain, forcing a fractious debate. Britain ousted the Conservative Party in 2024, in part out of fury over where Brexit, which the Tories championed, had left the country, stalled growth, strained public services, immigration numbers that kept climbing despite promises they would fall. 2 years later, many of those voters are now repudiating Labour to embrace Reform UK, led by Farage, perhaps the politician most responsible for Brexit. It is an irony that Brexit fragmented support for the 2 long-term major parties in the way it did, and that only 30% of people in Britain today still think Brexit was a good idea, Travers said. On both sides of the Atlantic, mainstream parties are looking for candidates who can diffuse anti-establishment anger. American Democrats have spent 2 years searching for their own version of plain-spoken populism, floating figures like Kentucky Governor Andy Beshear and Texas State Representative James Tallarico, a Senate candidate whose folksy, Bible-quoting delivery has made him an unlikely liberal star. Burnham's backers think he could be an antidote to populist toxins based on his success in governing a fast-growing region of 3 million diverse residents in northern England. He is no outsider. Burnham held a House of Commons seat for 16 years before giving it up in 2017 to become the first mayor of Greater Manchester, a political district encompassing Manchester, England's second-largest city, and surrounding towns and villages. Burnham honed an interventionist style of local governance. His vocal campaign for payments to furloughed workers in his region during the pandemic earned him the nickname King of the North. One of his most visible initiatives, typo from AI there, one of his most visible initiatives was to cap bus fares at £2 and used public control, not nationalization, his supporters are quick to point out, to force Manchester's long privatized transit companies to serve routes the private market had abandoned. Throughout, he managed to push his agenda without sparking a backlash from businesses or more conservative voters, winning re-election in 2021 and 2024 during an era of anti-incumbent politics. Longtime Labour pollster and consultant Marcus Roberts said Burnham's Manchesterism could work on the national stage, and even globally. It's not that Britain is ungovernable. It has to be governed in a different way, said Roberts, the CEO of Mandate Research, a strategic data consultancy. Andy Burnham's approach is not the government does everything. It's that the government can make smart moves where there are market failures to improve the situation for citizens. Replicating that on a national stage will be far harder, particularly on immigration, where Reform UK has built its entire political identity around keeping voter anger at a boil. And with that, we conclude this Wednesday's Washington Post. Trip, Bill, and I will be back next week. Take care until then.
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1: 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Indy is 11 years old and he's obsessed with comics, cartoons, video games, all of it.
0: Adler and Keaton both have Spider-Man costumes, and if anything says Marvel on it, they are in.
1: Same. 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
0: 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Made just for the little ones.
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2: Welcome to the reading of the New York Times for Wednesday, June 24th, 2026. 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The New York Times is donated to RadioEye by the Lexington Herald Leader. Your reader for today is Dawn Flickinger. We'll start today's reading with the Merriam-Webster Word of the Day. Pantheon. P-A-N-T-H-E-O-N. Pantheon. Noun. Pantheon usually refers to a group of famous or notable people or things. It also refers to the officially recognized gods of a particular people, as well as to the Roman Pantheon. The domed temple begun in 27 BC and rebuilt circa 118 to 128 AD. With her induction into the Rock and Roll Hall of Fame, the distinguished bassist and songwriter joined a pantheon of musical legends. His research is primarily dedicated to the Greek and Roman pantheons. Some of the earliest uses of pantheon in the English language refer to the most famous pantheon, the circular domed temple built in Rome more than 19 centuries ago and still standing. We can easily identify the origins of the temple's name, which the Romans borrowed from the Greek word for a temple honoring all their gods. That Greek word, pantheon, or pantheion, combines pan, all, and theos, god. In today's English, pantheon often refers to all the gods of a particular people, as in the Egyptian pantheon, a sense that arose in the 16th century but was rarely used until the 19th century. More often, though, pantheon bears a meaning developed later to refer to the eminent company of the highly venerated, be they human or not. A pantheon of this type includes no deities. It is a group of famous or notable people or things, as in a book joining the pantheon of great world literature. As Vance leads Iran negotiations, Trump creates disruptions in his path. By Tyler Pager. As Vice President J.D. Vance entered the fifth hour of negotiations with Iranian leaders over the weekend, President Trump weighed in with an ill-timed threat to start bombing again. If the Iranians close the Strait of Hormuz, Mr. Trump told a Fox News reporter, the negotiators talking to Mr. Vance would never make it back to their country. In fact, they would have no country to return to at all. For Mr. Vance, this was the latest example of his increasingly tricky role as the frontman in the U.S. negotiations with Iran, as Mr. Trump repeatedly creates disruptions in his path. On Monday, Mr. Vance said the first round of talks had laid a successful foundation for peace, but now Mr. Vance will have to find a way to end a war that he opposed at the start, while navigating his boss's whims and an adversary that has proved itself, at least in part, immune to Mr. Trump's threats. What we told the Iranians yesterday is when you guys engage in what us millennials might call trash talk, you can't expect the President of the United States not to respond and not to correct the record, he said on Monday at a news conference. So when they say things that aren't true, the President is going to respond to it. Both sides have signed a memorandum of understanding to end hostilities and are now trying to strike a lasting nuclear deal in 60 days. But for Mr. Vance, the presumptive favorite for the 2028 Republican nomination, the situation remains politically precarious. If it works out, I'm going to take the credit, Mr. Trump said of the peace deal last week. If it doesn't work out, I'm blaming J.D. Mr. Vance has said the president was joking, but Mr. Trump has never shied away from deflecting blame onto others. And now Mr. Vance handles the future of the negotiations will factor into Republicans' performance in the midterm elections and his future as a potential successor to Mr. Trump. Karim Sajidpour, a senior fellow at the Carnegie Endowment for International Peace, said Mr. Vance was a risky spot. He could get credit for ending an unpopular war, Mr. Sajidpour said, or he may end up being viewed as the architect of an American humiliation and a deal that concedes billions of dollars to a committed U.S. adversary. Making the situation even more difficult, the vice president must depend on the cooperation of Iran's Islamic Revolutionary Guards Corps commanders. That's not an auspicious position for any American politician, let alone an aspiring president, Mr. Sajidpour said. And even as Americans are clamoring for the Trump administration to stop the fighting and bring down energy costs, Mr. Sajidpour argued that Americans seemed to care more about how wars end. He pointed out that President Joseph R. Biden Jr. nosedived in the polls after the withdrawal of American forces from Afghanistan, during which 13 U.S. service members were killed. Americans dislike wars, but they dislike defeats even more, he said. Almost immediately after Mr. Vance left Switzerland, the foundation he outlined for a possible longer-term deal started showing cracks. The vice president said Iran had agreed to invite UN nuclear inspectors into the country, but the Iranians said they made no new commitments. Mr. Vance also described a potential funding scheme in which Qatar would unfreeze assets for the Iranians to use to buy American soy, corn, and wheat. Hours later, Mr. Trump repeated that idea in the Oval Office and said food for the Iranian population was going to be bought exclusively through the United States from our farmers. Iranian officials rejected that idea and have said in the past that the money will be going toward rebuilding its infrastructure. Conflicting narratives about the state of the negotiations have become commonplace in recent weeks as American and Iranian officials try to appease their domestic audiences and bring an end to the conflict. Mr. Vance tried to downplay the public disagreements. I would just encourage the media, mistrust a little bit what you see coming out of Iranian social media, he told reporters before boarding Air Force Two to return to Washington. They can be confusing negotiators, but we feel like we're making progress. It was a markedly different tone than Mr. Vance's last face-to-face meeting with the Iranians when he spent 21 hours in Pakistan and left with bad news and said they were not able to make headway. As Mr. Vance works to balance the negotiations and his own political future, Mr. Trump has been quizzing aides and allies over the last several months about whether they think Mr. Vance has what it takes to win the presidency. He often compares him to Secretary of State Marco Rubio, and he will have another opportunity to size up the two men this week when Mr. Rubio heads to the Persian Gulf to discuss the Iran deal with allies. When asked how Mr. Vance and Mr. Rubio were doing, Mr. Trump said on Monday that they were doing a fantastic job. Our secretary is fantastic, he said of Mr. Rubio. I think he's maybe going to go down as the best ever. And I thought J.D. Vance this morning was fantastic. I watched his news conference from Switzerland. He's a very smart guy. He did a great job. Why Waymo's driverless taxis won't be on your streets anytime soon. The Silicon Valley company's ambitions to roll out autonomous cars nationwide have hit political roadblocks in some of the country's biggest markets, by David McCabe. Late last year, a delegation from Waymo met with Governor Kathy Hochul's staff as she considered measures to legalize the company's self-driving taxis in New York. Waymo floated an idea. If New York allowed the company to offer driverless rides to the public, it could provide millions of dollars to benefit taxi drivers and other workers displaced by the technology, according to three people with knowledge of the discussions. The proposed funding amount amounted to about $20 million, one of the people said. But Waymo still failed to head off opposition to its technology from labor groups. Ms. Hochul, a Democrat, introduced a budget proposal in January that would have allowed Waymo to operate in much of the state, excluding the biggest market, New York City. A month later, she withdrew her support after an outcry from groups that represent drivers, who quickly declared victory. Billionaire tech bosses underestimate workers at their own peril, said Bhairavi Desai, the executive director of the New York Taxi Workers Alliance. Waymo is increasingly facing political roadblocks as it tries to roll out its self-driving taxis powered by artificial intelligence nationwide. After early successes winning over politicians in California, its home state, and elsewhere, Waymo has stumbled in unlocking some of the biggest markets in the country. New York abandoned its proposal to allow self-driving taxis earlier this year. New York City's new mayor, Zohran Mamdani, has said he would heavily weigh the interest of taxi drivers in deciding on rules for the technology. In Illinois, legislation to authorize the service stalled after labor unions protested. And in Washington, the city's council has for years delayed a decision about whether to allow robo-taxis. Those cities and others are central to Waymo's expansion plans as the company pushes its vehicles onto new roads, according to industry analysts and experts. Waymo recently received $16 billion in new funding from investors for expansion, and the company is far ahead of competitors. But in a vacuum of federal rules governing the technology, the company must continue to win over local and state officials to expand. Ride-hailing services like Uber and Lyft take off when you can use them anywhere you can go, said Jill Luria, the head of technology research at D.A. Davidson, a financial services firm.
0: This is Danielle Fishel.
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0: When you have 5 and 7-year-old boys, I can promise you they love superheroes.
1: Oh, it never goes away. Indy is 11 years old and he's obsessed with comics, cartoons, video games, all of it.
0: Adler and Keaton both have Spider-Man costumes, and if anything says Marvel on it, they are in.
1: Same. Which is why we love Lingo Kids. They have Marvel Spider-Man activities that are totally age-appropriate.
0: And safe. Made just for the little ones.
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2: For Waymo to be successful, eventually they're going to have broad, at least national level, regulatory acceptance. Waymo's ambitions have helped start one of the first political fights over AI's real-world ability to replace human workers. Tech executives have proclaimed that AI could put many people out of work, raising fears around the world. California's Democratic Governor Gavin Newsom last month ordered the state to study how to protect workers from automation. AI's potential for disruption has taken on new significance before the November midterm elections. Voters have grown increasingly wary of the technology's potential to increase energy costs and disrupt the broader economy. That means Waymo must confront anxieties about AI in addition to specific questions about the future of transportation, said Justin Kintz, the company's global head of public policy. Our strategy remains the same. We want to meet people in governments where they are, Mr. Kent said. And we know that some of them will take more time than others, but we're committed to our strategy. We're committed to earning trust. The company has raced ahead of rivals, including Zoox, which is owned by Amazon and Tesla, Elon Musk's electric vehicle manufacturer. Waymo offers driverless rides in 9 cities in California, Arizona, Texas, Florida, and Tennessee. And it works with Uber to offer rides in Atlanta and Austin, Texas. Passengers now pay for 500,000 rides every week, more than double a year ago. Waymo, which got its start as Google's experimental self-driving car project in 2009, has long been at the forefront of shaping driverless vehicle laws. It is still owned by Alphabet, Google's parent company. Google advocated for some of the industry's earliest legislative victories. In total, 26 states, including Texas, Florida, and California, now allow vehicles to operate without drivers, according to the Autonomous Vehicle Industry Association. But 24 other states allow only testing or have no laws governing robo-taxis. Momentum to legalize the technology in those states has slowed, and legislative efforts this year that would have allowed autonomous vehicles in states like Maryland and Virginia failed to advance. One big hurdle, safety concerns. Despite Waymo's argument that its cars cause fewer serious crashes than those driven by a human, critics frequently point to problems. A Waymo car struck a child near a California elementary school in January, resulting in minor injuries. Another car killed a cat in San Francisco. Waymo last month suspended driverless services on freeways and paused rides in several cities over concerns about the car's ability to handle flooded roadways. Labor groups that represent the drivers of taxis, limousines, Ubers, and Lyfts, and trucks have emerged as some of Waymo's most vocal opponents, and Waymo's attempts to court those unions have had little success. In January, the company approached the Teamsters in Illinois with a draft legislative proposal to legalize its cars. Waymo again floated the prospect of creating a fund for displaced workers. Questions around the future of work and automation as it relates to autonomous vehicles are really important questions, said Mr. Kentz, the Waymo executive. They're long-term questions, but we want to engage now with them before we get to a stage of potential disruption because we want to try to put people at ease. But the union was skeptical that a fund would address its concerns, given how many people drive for a living, said John T. Coley, Jr., the secretary treasurer of Teamsters Local 727 in Chicago. Lawmakers failed to pass the proposal before the state's legislative session ended this month. In Washington, a major market where hundreds of federal policymakers could use the service, the company has adopted campaign-style tactics to overcome inertia. Waymo first tested its cars in the nation's capital with human drivers in 2024, but the District of Columbia Council hasn't approved operations of a commercial robo-taxi service. So Waymo has taken matters into its own hands. In February, it launched a letter-writing campaign, asking users to write local officials. In mid-April, Waymo sponsored an event in the trendy Union Market neighborhood, urging several dozen attendees to press Waymo's case with officials. 2 weeks later, the chair of the council's transportation committee introduced legislation that would allow Waymo to operate in the city. But Waymo's most significant political struggle may lie in one of the world's biggest rideshare markets, New York. City and state officials allowed Waymo to test its vehicles with drivers in parts of Manhattan and Brooklyn starting last year. But state lawmakers needed to update the laws to allow Waymo's driverless taxis to offer rides to the public. Mr. Mamdani, a Democrat, has long advocated for the city's taxi drivers. In January, at an event with many of those drivers, he said he took the arrival of autonomous vehicles very seriously. Waymo initially found a more supportive politician in Ms. Hochul. Her short-lived proposal would have legalized robo-taxis in the state outside of New York City, where Mr. Mamdani must also bless their operations. But her office has privately said supporters of her proposal, like Waymo, did not match the fierce campaign to quash it, said two people familiar with their efforts. A spokesman for Mr. Hochul said it was clear that the support was not there to advance this proposal. Waymo said it would keep pushing for driverless vehicles in the state. Waymo's ability to test autonomous driving in New York City expired on March 31st. Its cars are still cruising around the city collecting data, now fully driven by humans. The company is playing a long game, Mr. Kent said. Every time someone from New York takes a Waymo in California, Phoenix, or Miami, it makes it more likely those riders will demand approval from lawmakers in their own city as their fear of missing out grows. That interest, that FOMO, will only grow as we grow, he added.
0: This is Danielle Fishel.
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0: When you have 5 and 7-year-old boys, I can promise you they love superheroes.
1: Oh, it never goes away. Indy is 11 years old and he's obsessed with comics, cartoons, video games, all of it.
0: Adler and Keaton both have Spider-Man costumes, and if anything says Marvel on it, they are in.
1: Same. Which is why we love Lingo Kids. They have Marvel Spider-Man activities that are totally age appropriate.
0: And safe. Made just for the little ones.
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2: Washington has been carefully planned for two centuries. Now Trump has his own designs. From the earliest days of Washington, and for generations since, the American Capitol has been meticulously designed. Now the president wants to leave his own mark. By Emily Badger and Larry Buchanan.

many quietly referencing one another. President Trump returned in his second term, eager to leave his own mark in the Capitol at the nation's 250th anniversary. In this often slow-moving city, his proposals have been urgent, including a ballroom, a triumphal arch, a garden of heroes, a championship golf course, a renovated Kennedy Center, and more. He might be equated with Jefferson before he's done in the impact that he had on the city, said Rodney Mims Cook, Jr., the president's appointed chair of the Commission of Fine Arts charged with reviewing many of those plans. Jefferson looked over L'Enfant's shoulder and steered design competitions for the Capitol and White House. Mr. Trump, he said, could help complete L'Enfant's plan. His arch would be the most prominent monument added to the Capitol in 80 years. His ballroom, the greatest change to the White House grounds in at least as long, and his imprint could extend beyond any single construction site, altering fairways or faraway views and the framing of iconic sites. Many historians, architects, and planners fear that a president so confident in his own taste could disrupt in months what has been assembled here over two centuries. It's not that Washington shouldn't change, they say, rather that change should be guided with a particular care that no other American city demands. 1791, the L'Enfant Plan. L'Enfant envisioned a city far more extensive than what the new federal government needed in 1791. Even then, he was thinking about how the Capitol would tell the story of the nation. The Capitol occupies a high point that L'Enfant described as a pedestal waiting for a monument. The streets were laid out as a grid of four quadrants, centered on the people's representatives, not the president's house. Atop that grid, L'Enfant drew diagonal avenues, named for the original states. The grid and avenues are distinct but intertwined, like the states and the federal government. The northern states were generally in the northern part of the city, and southern states in the south. Pennsylvania, site of the signing of the Declaration of Independence and Constitutional Convention, holds a central place symbolizing shared power between the legislature and presidency. Through the heart of the city, L'Enfant planned a grand public walk. Where the axes from the Capitol and the White House meet, he located a monument to Washington. Beyond that moment, the mall faced the Potomac River and the wide open American West. L'Enfant spared the city's commissioners and was sparred with the city's commissioners and was fired before finishing the job. But the Capitol that rose here largely followed his plan, and the ideas he embedded in it give Washington its distinctive feel today. Manhattan's street grid, laid out two decades later, was divided into uniform blocks that could be easily developed by private citizens. Washington's shape, by contrast, is defined by what's public, the key civic buildings, the wide avenues and squares, the Central Mall. There's a fundamental idea that the city conveys about public value being first and foremost over private interest, said Thomas Lubke, the longtime secretary of the Commission of Fine Arts, which was created by Congress in 1910 to help shepherd the city's evolution. That idea that we come first as a group is somehow conveyed in the scale and design of the city. L'Enfant's grand pedestrian mall, the centerpiece of his plan, became a jumble of buildings and disconnected gardens in the 19th century. The agriculture department ran experimental crop fields there. A railroad terminal was built on the mall in the 1870s, its train tracks bisecting the green. A monument to Washington was at last completed in 1884, although in slightly the wrong spot, off-center to L'Enfant's axis, where the land could better support a giant obelisk. By the turn of the 20th century, as the city was celebrating the centennial of the federal government's relocation here, Washington's core hardly resembled how Americans know it today. That transformation could happen thanks to the second great plan for the city. 1901, the McMillan Plan. The Senate Park Commission, proposed by Senator James McMillan of Michigan, was tasked in 1901 with unifying a new network of outlying parks and restoring L'Enfant's idea of the Capitol as a coherent whole. The commission included the architect Daniel Burnham and the landscape architect Frederick Law Olmsted, Jr.,
claimed

0: study every part of the city, and in unveiling their proposal for its future, they warned, no such undertaking should be allowed to invade, to mutilate, or mar the symmetry, simplicity, and dignity of one great composition of the District of Columbia. To dramatize its mall plan, the commission exhibited this rendering in pencil, ink, and watercolor wash. It's more than 9 feet wide. To appreciate its details, let's turn it on its side and take a closer look. The railroad agreed to move off the mall into a newly planned Union Station, clearing the main obstacle to restoring L'Enfant's public walk. Part of the Potomac River had by this time been filled in, enabling the commission to extend the mall. They located a future Lincoln Memorial here with a reflecting pool linking it to the Washington Monument. The Lincoln Memorial would effectively close the mall at its western end in an era when the American frontier had itself recently been declared closed. A memorial bridge over the Potomac would symbolically reconnect the North and South. From Lincoln's memorial to Robert E. Lee's home on the Virginia hillside, the commissioners identified a spot due south of the White House for what would become the Jefferson Memorial. They solved for the off-center location of the Washington Monument, which had broken L'Enfant's original axes. The commission tilted the spine of the mall, lining up the Capitol, Washington Monument, and Lincoln Memorial on a new axis, and conforming the rest of the mall to it. At the center of this kite shape, the commission proposed a circular pool and garden, which were never built, but much of the rest of the plan was. Union Station, the Lincoln Memorial, the Arlington Memorial Bridge, the Jefferson Memorial, the decluttered mall framed by American elm trees, and grand civic buildings. Those changes would take decades. As late as the 1930s, the mall still looked like this, with temporary World War I era buildings and even a power plant. Elsewhere in the city, parts of the McMillan Plan and L'Enfant's street grid were disrupted by urban renewal and highway construction. But the monumental core evolved into a place that is remarkably faithful to those two documents. The tilted mall is the kind of conscientious detail that now appears throughout the area. The monuments directly speak to one another. They each defer to the Washington Monument. The spaces left open are part of the effect. The more recent museums added to the mall hardly match one another in architectural style or material, but they are unified in how they open onto a shared front lawn and in how their similar heights convey that no one institution looms greater than the others. Even in the most extreme of their differences, they are tipping their hat to the context, said Elizabeth K. Meyer, a professor of landscape architecture at the University of Virginia and a member of the Commission of Fine Arts, from 2012 to 2020. In the resulting collection, much of the American story is right there on the mall. Art, war, integrity, protest, space exploration, the founding fathers, the great outdoors, the democratic ideal. The mall has made space for its parts of the story L'Enfant and McMillan didn't anticipate or celebrate, like Native American history. It has allowed new stories layered on top of earlier ones, like the way the Lincoln Memorial has become a civil rights symbol. It's really unparalleled where you have a single idea that lies dormant for the most part of the century, said Richard Longstreth, an architectural historian of the L'Enfant plan. When in revised form and aggrandized form, it slowly and with great effort takes shape as the McMillan plan, which is still the guidepost for our thinking until now. 2026, the Trump era. President Trump returned to Washington with a distinctly different perspective from the architects, planners, and preservationists who have shaped the Capitol. The president is a developer, and he describes his projects in the builder's logic of underutilized land and maximized value. In West Potomac Park, his chosen spot for his Garden of Heroes, he sees a totally barren field of prime waterfront real estate, and he believes he has found many such spaces in D.C. The president's arch would go in Memorial Circle, what administration officials have called a vacant traffic circle. It would sit on the axis between Lincoln and Lee, north and south, blocking views of the Lincoln Memorial from Lee's Arlington House. The ballroom is under construction. year. It was significantly larger than the White House residence in scale, and it would become the dominant site at the end of L'Enfant's Pennsylvania Avenue axis, linking the legislature and the presidency. The president has painted the reflecting pool American flag blue. Its original dark gray was chosen for the illusion of greater depth and a more profound reflection, although algae has often made it appear green. The Garden of Heroes would add 250 life-size statues here. In 2003, Congress declared the entire mall substantially completed to preserve it from becoming cluttered. Mr. Trump would renovate this public golf course into a championship-level course that locals fear would make a park established for the recreation and pleasure of the people less accessible. Critics argue that these projects are in tension with the history around them, rather than at one with the great composition of the Capitol, and they say there hasn't been much time or willingness to resolve that tension, a process that previously controversial projects still went through. The dilemma we have is we have a developer-in-chief who is object-oriented, said Charles A. Birnbaum, who leads the Cultural Landscape Foundation, which has sued over the Reflecting Pool, the Kennedy Center, and the Garden of Heroes. That means the president is attuned to paint colors and column styles, he said, not symbolic axes and century-old city plans. Mr. Trump's supporters, in response, stake a claim to history, too. Presidents have talked about wanting a ballroom for 150 years, administration officials say, and the 1924 Arlington Memorial Bridge Commission, they note, originally called for a pair of 166-foot-tall columns in the park at the bridge's western end. The arch's 166-foot height, below the gilded statues that bring it to 250 feet, is meant to nod to that proposal. The president is not talking about steamrolling D.C. and putting up high-rises. He's talking about additions with a history, said Will Scharf, the White House staff secretary and the chair of the National Capital Planning Commission, which also reviews these proposals. The ballroom, the arch, putting a monument in Memorial Circle, these are old ideas. Being a developer, he added, means Mr. Trump can finally bring those ideas to life, not at the speed of government. Mr. Cook, the chair of the Commission of Fine Arts, says L'Enfant always intended for the Capitol to include something like grand arches. Mr. Cook has for years been proposing where to put them. They're not explicit on L'Enfant's drawings, but Mr. Cook believes it would have been hearsay for him not to complete his plan with such gateways to the city. Then let's have a conversation, said Rebecca Miller, the executive director of the D.C. Preservation League. They're suing over the golf course, the Kennedy Center, the Garden of Heroes, and Trump's plans to paint the granite exterior of the Eisenhower Building white. Let historians debate Mr. Cook's claim and include the public, she said. Would L'Enfant's arches have been 250 feet tall? Is triumphal the right tone for the entrance to Arlington National Cemetery? Is an arch the best way to commemorate the nation's 250th anniversary? That is the kind of raucous, public, potentially years-long process that has preceded other major additions to the Capitol. But just months after it was introduced, the arch has already been approved by the Arts Commission. The ballroom is already under construction. The president has his own deadlines, the 250th anniversary this summer, and then the end of his term. Before Mr. Cook's commission approved the arch in May, the panel asked the architect Nicholas Leo Charbonneau to consider removing the gilded statues on top and to add more openings to make it a less imposing mass. The president, Mr. Charbonneau explained, elected not to adopt those revisions.
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2: 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Indy is 11 years old and he's obsessed with comics, cartoons, video games, all of it.
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0: Host cities are welcoming World Cup athletes with open arms. World-class players are being embraced by residents of mid-sized cities all over the country in places like Chattanooga, Tennessee, and Greensboro, North Carolina, by Jesse McKinley and Scott Cacciola. Riley Sealander, a 26-year-old barista in Greensboro, North Carolina, is your typically rabid World Cup fan. He wears his favorite team's jersey and watches its matches as he makes cappuccinos. He drapes the red, white, and blue around his workplace and tries hard to rally new supporters to fledgling fan clubs. But Sealander isn't promoting the U.S. team. Instead, he's all in on Team Norway, whose arrival this month in Greensboro has set off a community-wide embrace of the Scandinavian squad, merging Southern hospitality with a bona fide enthusiasm for one of Europe's trendiest teams after it picked the city as its temporary home. "We're not in Raleigh, we're not Charlotte," said Sealander, wearing a customized Norway jersey under his apron, so it was kind of a big deal. Since teams began decamping to the United States earlier this month, that mix of small city pride and the global reach of international soccer has led to an unlikely romance between everyday Americans and squads from around the world, a juxtaposition of diverse cultures that has sparked moments of joy, like a goal in stoppage time in both hosts and visitors alike. This week's long love affair has been seen in bigger match locations like Boston, where jubilant and thirsty Scottish fans have been drinking the town dry and posting emotional videos about their renewed faith in the American dream. Argentines, known for their steak, have been sighted happily devouring hamburgers in Kansas City. Austrians have taken over San Francisco restaurants, giant beer mugs in hand, praising the city and griping about its famous summer cold. Americans' international reputation has dipped in recent years, according to polls, and many of these World Cup testimonials have an element of surprise. The United States, it seems, has all kinds of estimable traits, with visitors praising everything from its alligators to its ice machines. But that sense of wonder and admiration has gone both ways and seems particularly acute in less well-known locales like Greensboro, which has recently turned into a kind of satellite Oslo. Its sports bars filled with newly minted Norway fans, its shop windows and front porches adorned with the country's flags. About 20,000 fans clamored to get tickets to an open practice, and at the team's headquarters, the red carpet has been rolled out, as has the halibut, which was flown in for the team and barbecued because it's North Carolina. In all, the first World Cup hosted in the United States in more than 30 years has dispersed thousands of world-class athletes, staff members, and supporters around the country, many of whom are experiencing the same excitement and hospitality as in Greensboro. In Chattanooga, Tennessee, locals are camping outside an embassy suite for glimpses of Spain's national team. Residents of Lawrence, Kansas, mastered the pronunciation of Viva l'Algérie for Algeria's team, and sightings of the Egyptian team out and about in Spokane, Washington, are being traded with glee in town forums. The tournament, among the biggest and more expansive to date, comes at a fraught moment for the United States as the country's 250th birthday celebrations underscore clashing views of history and set off partisan fighting among organizers. At the same time, the country has long found unity and a passion for sports that is as zealous as ever, bringing together, for example, 2 million New York Knicks fans across boroughs and state lines to toast their champion team at the team's ticker tape parade on Thursday. And some Americans see the tournament in similar terms, as a chance to renew the nation's reputation as a friendly place for international visitors amid the aggressive anti-immigrant and foreign policy actions of the Trump administration. "The people of the country have always been very welcoming and gracious with guests," said Peter Helseth, 45, an engineer from Greensboro who took his 6-year-old son to a Norwegian team practice. "And it's been really nice to see that as a refreshing break from national news." Others in Greensboro shared that sentiment and a soft spot for their newly adopted Norwegians. "I'll always pull for the U.S., said Matt Kirkman, a groundskeeper at the University of North Carolina at Greensboro, who spent 2 months getting the soccer fields Bermuda grass ready for the World Cup team. If they do win the whole thing, he said of Norway's squad, it will really have been awesome to have been part of that story. Here and elsewhere, the contact between teams and towns has often been up close and person to person, far removed from tensions over the fate of NATO, say, or the war in the Middle East, or other governmental disputes that often dominate and define one country's feelings about another. Indeed, the visitors and communities are bonding over everyday moments, with some online observers calling the World Cup the great international sleepover, suggesting a homey friendliness. Seeing a superstar athlete going about his day-to-day life, getting coffee or casually shopping, may well do more for detente than many diplomatic discussions. In Chattanooga, with a population of less than 200,000, the Spanish national team, a tournament favorite, was greeted by fans waving flags at the airport after its flight from Europe and was treated to sangria, bacon-wrapped dates, and watermelon skewers, courtesy of the city's only tapas restaurant. Base camp cities, more than three dozen of which are in the United States, are selected by the teams themselves. Some are tiny. White Sulphur Springs, West Virginia, where the Iraq team is based, has a population of under 3,000. Greensboro is huge by comparison with a population of about 310,000. The Spanish team could have stayed in a larger city, but was drawn in part to the low-key environment and the level of anonymity Chattanooga offered, according to Tim Kelly, the city's mayor. That said, soccer fans have still staked out the Embassy Suites, which the team bought out for a month, hoping to catch a glimpse of Lamine Yamal, the Spanish team's teenage star, who has nearly 44 million followers on Instagram. "We're calling it Lamine watching," said Sam Krakmar, the president of the men's club soccer at the University of Tennessee at Chattanooga. Some of the hometown cordiality has been driven by another cherished American value, competition. Lori Jenkins, regional director of sales for the group that owns the Embassy Suites, said she had felt a fire within when a member of Spain's Soccer Federation showed her a video of reception that the team had gotten in another city. "I was like, nope, we're going to top that," Jenkins said. The hotel staff got to work turning part of one floor into a game room, complete with tennis tables, video game consoles, pool tables, poker tables, and dartboards. For the hundreds of Chattanoogans cheering outside to welcome the team, they passed out sunglasses, beads, and Spanish flags. "These are the most famous athletes in the world, and we're folding their laundry," Jenkins said. "That's something I get to tell people for the rest of my life." Less than an hour from Kansas City's metro area, where England, Argentina, and the Netherlands are training, a similar zeal has been spreading in Lawrence, Kansas, a college town with a population of fewer than 100,000 people, where residents have filled the streets with green, white, and red, and the Algerian team colors. Chuck McGurl, the owner of Free State Brewing on Lawrence's main drag, said people might have underestimated the city. "Kansas is seen as being a flyover area that some people don't think has much culture or international awareness," McGurl, 70, said, as he highlighted Lawrence's diversity. "Those aspects of welcoming other cultures have shown through in how Lawrence has embraced the Algerian team." For some avid soccer fans, the sudden appearance of their favorite players in their hometowns has been a stroke of luck. In Spokane, Washington, Hamza Abahoush, a 16-year-old student at West Valley High School, got to meet Mo Salo, the Egyptian soccer star and a hero of his. "He acts like a normal guy, like us," Abahoush said. In a nation built by immigrants and in a moment of sharp debate about immigration, the World Cup has also offered some a chance to voice pride over their heritage. The German team is based in Winston-Salem, North Carolina, with a population of about 250,000, where German flags adorn flower boxes downtown and fly atop the former R.J. Reynolds building. And at a team practice at Wake Forest University on Thursday, one 16-year-old fan, Raphael Olivier, wore the country's jersey and said he had come to that affiliation naturally. Both his parents are from Germany and spoke German at home. Olivier called seeing the team up close once in a lifetime. "I don't think I've ever seen as many German-speaking fans as I have now," he said. Others like Ashley Fritz, 35, a data engineer in Winston-Salem, said they had never been particularly interested in soccer. But then she and her 10-year-old daughter, who likes the sport, were among the 3,500 people to get tickets to attend Norway's open practice at UNC Greensboro. More than 20,000 had requested seats, prompting a lottery. Fritz said it had been exciting to see how everyone was kind of embraced each other through this event. I feel like we are in tough times and there can be a lot of turmoil between people, she added. It's just like a good vibe story, Fritz said. The sentiment was echoed back at the Norwegian headquarters, the Grand Over Resort and Spa, where the mood was relaxed on Wednesday. One of the team's chefs, Christian Carlson, prepared to make dinner for friends and relatives of the team, procuring a halibut for the grill and saying they were going to have an American barbecue because that's what you guys know. Listening in, Heath Putman, a doorman at the resort, later expressed a kind of wonder at the scene. World-class athletes talking barbecue right here in Greensboro. The South has not always been that reputable in some of our viewpoints, Putman said. But, he added, here we are with open arms.
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1: Adler and Keaton both have Spider-Man costumes, and if anything says Marvel on it, they are in.
2: 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They have Marvel Spider-Man activities that are totally age-appropriate.
1: And safe. 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
0: Vendors told to start dismantling Alligator Alcatraz Detention Center. The directive came days after the federal government said all detainees had been transferred out of the state-run Immigration Detention Center in the Florida Everglades. By David Ovell and Patricia Mazay. Crews began dismantling a state-run immigration detention center in the Florida Everglades on Monday, signaling its closure even as state and federal officials continued to say little about the shutdown of a year-old facility that they once praised on a near-daily basis. State officials informed vendors in a call on Monday morning that they could begin demobilizing or taking down the tents, fences, trailers, and other structures at the detention center, known as Alligator Alcatraz, according to three people familiar with the call. Vendors are supposed to make significant progress on the work by Wednesday, two of the people said. The directive came days after the Department of Homeland Security said that all detainees had been transferred out of the remote center, which opened a little less than a year ago to much fanfare from President Trump and Governor Ron DeSantis, his fellow Republican. As we enter into hurricane season, ICE and the state of Florida have moved illegal aliens from the soft side of facility, the department said in a statement last Tuesday referring to the detention center. For the safety of the illegal alien detainees, we transferred them to other facilities. Last year, however, thousands of detainees spent the bulk of last year's hurricane season at the center, which became the nation's first state-run facility to hold federal immigration detainees. The seasons run from June 1 through November 30th. Immigration lawyers and activists took last week's statement from DHS as the latest evidence that the facility would soon close. On Friday, Kevin Guthrie, Florida's emergency management chief, whose agency operates the center, insisted that it remained open. At this point in time, we have not been told to stand down, so we are still in a posture to receive detainees, he told reporters, according to the Miami Herald. The Florida Division of Emergency Management did not respond to requests for comment on Monday. Monday morning's call between state officials and the detention center's vendors was first reported by CBS Miami. The New York Times first reported last month that federal and state officials were considering closing the facility, which has cost Florida hundreds of millions of dollars to operate, by June. When asked about a closure since then, Mr. DeSantis has said that the Homeland Security Department is reassessing its detention needs now that the Mark Wayne Mullen is in place as the agency's new secretary. The agency plans to sell or give away most of the 11 warehouses it bought to detain immigrants, the Times reported last week. On Monday, Mr. DeSantis' office referred questions about the center to the Emergency Management Division. James Uthmeyer, the Florida Attorney General, who was instrumental in opening the center, said on Monday that he would not confirm if it was closing, though he knew that the number of detainees had been dropping. Alligator Alcatraz actually stayed open longer than it was intentionally planned, he said at the news conference in Tampa. It was never expected to be a long-term thing. To many who have closely followed the center over the past year, the inconsistent messaging about whether it is closing, and if so, for what reason, has left the impression that Alligator Alcatraz, with its hefty price tag and ongoing reports of troubling conditions, has become too much of a political liability. It's been an expensive failure, said Jeff Brandes, a Republican and former state senator who now runs the Florida Policy Project, a nonprofit, nonpartisan research organization. Nobody would say this was a success. The facility has cost the state officials more than $1 million per day to operate, including for trucking in water and wastewater disposal. The federal government had committed to pay the state more than $600 million to defray costs, but it has provided only a fraction of that amount so far. This year, Florida lawmakers imposed new rules on the emergency fund that the state has been using to cover the center's operating costs. Those rules take effect on July 1, the start of Florida's new budget year. State officials hastily erected the detention center on a training airport about halfway between Miami and Naples, hailing it as the showcase of Florida's cooperation with Mr. Trump's immigration crackdown. They also erected an Alligator Alcatraz sign on a road leading to the facility, ignoring criticism that the moniker and jokes they made about any escapees being intercepted by alligators was cruel. Detainees, their relatives, and their lawyers have regularly denounced that they have described as unsanitary and inhumane conditions at the center, allegations that state officials deny. Environmental advocacy groups filed a lawsuit against the state and federal government, arguing that the facility was illegally constructed in sensitive wetlands. Last week, after Homeland Security said that detainees had been moved out, a lawyer for the environmental groups vowed to continue the lawsuit over what he called the secret gulag in the Everglades. They hope that they can slink away in the middle of the night without explaining to anyone what they did, why they did it, or how they propose to clean up the mess that they've made. The lawyer, Paul J. Schweip, said at a virtual news conference on Wednesday, "And we don't intend to let them get away with it." The AI boom boosted teacher pay in a rural county. Can it last? The large bonuses tied to data center construction in Richland Parish, Louisiana, are unprecedented, but critics say it's not a panacea. By J.C. Fortin. A couple of weeks after schools let out for the summer in rural Richland Parish, Louisiana, teachers there got the biggest year-end bonuses they had ever seen. The money was tied to a spike in sales tax revenue generated by an enormous Meta data center under construction near Rayville, the parish seat. This year, many teachers got a deposit of nearly $51,000, more than most of them make in annual salary. "It really feels like something that happens to people in movies," said Lauren Yates, 32, who teaches first grade at the elementary school in Start, a small community just west of Rayville. Data centers, many powering artificial intelligence, often come to underserved rural areas with promises of revitalization. A meeting of the super hot tech economy and the flagging agricultural sector, the Richland Parish windfall is one of the most striking examples. But while local officials are delighted, critics say this is not a panacea. Teachers' bonuses in Richland Parish fluctuate every year in accordance with a decades-old ordinance that directs 1% of local sales tax revenue to educators. The huge sums this year come partly from the tax revenue generated by the thousands of workers constructing the center, whose day-to-day purchases have juiced up the local economy, and partly from an annual payment Meta is making to the parish. But many of the workers are likely to leave in the next few years, ending the tax boom and the Meta payment, which amounted this year to about $22 million, represents only a fraction of the taxes that a company would normally pay to build in the area. That is a significant gap in a parish where nearly a quarter of the population lives below the poverty line, and teachers' salaries are low, even by state standards. Louisiana already has one of the more regressive tax systems in the country, in part because it relies heavily on sales tax revenue instead of income taxes to fund public services. Sandy Lowley, the president of the local branch of the American Federation of Teachers, applauded the bonuses, but said they did not do enough to chip away at decades of underinvestment in Louisiana's education system. When you see a check like that, you think, wow, they just hit the mother lode, she said. That's so far from the truth. Recent polls show that Americans of all political stripes have been soaring on data centers, the largely windowless facilities which guzzle water and power and do not require much human labor once operational, have turned into hulking avatars of the powerful tech companies making big bets on AI. Still, most states have experimented with policies to attract data centers. Louisiana is one of the 38 states that offer tax incentives for the facilities, according to a report this year from the National Conference of State Legislatures. Under a recent state law meant to attract such centers, Meta, which owns Facebook and Instagram, is exempt from paying Louisiana the 5% sales tax on the construction project and from paying a similar sales tax of 4.25% that would ordinarily be levied by Richland Parish. Instead, it is paying the parish 1% of the cost of all construction materials on an annual basis. That came out to $22 million this year. In agreements like these, the local government oftentimes is receiving a bigger upfront payment and less money in later years, said Michael Hicks, an economist at the Ball State University in Indiana who has studied data centers. It won't mean durable increases in wages or better school facilities or other things that would be the normal course of the tax system, he added. The data center in Richland Parish, called Hyperion, is expected to be Meta's largest and operational by 2030. When completed, it will cover more than 4 million square feet amid fields of soybean, corn, and cotton. Meta says the project represents billions of dollars in investment and will create 500 jobs that will last even after construction ends. Henry Thornton, the community manager for Meta in Louisiana, said in a statement that educators in Richland Parish are doing incredible work, and we are proud that our project is supporting the teachers who are shaping the next generation. Sheldon Jones, the parish's superintendent, said that the school board was excited to reward teachers for their service and that other industries might locate in Richland Parish due to rapid growth. Local business leaders say the data center is already attracting more businesses to the area. The tax dollars are awesome and the transformational payments going to our teachers are awesome, said Rob Cleveland, the president of the Economic Development Legacy for Northeast Louisiana. But we're working on bringing more companies and more opportunities. So far, Hyperion's development has brought a mixed bag of changes. Richland Parish's long shrinking population, it was around 20,000 before the project, is now rising, but so is rent. Traffic is much worse than it used to be, but restaurants are moving in. Rayville got its first Taco Bell last month. In the current fiscal year, which still has 3 months remaining, sales tax revenue in the parish has exceeded $42 million, more than double from the full fiscal year before it, according to Mike Busada, a lawyer for the Northwest Louisiana Finance Authority, which worked on behalf of the parish to negotiate with Meta. For a parish facing chronic disinvestment and an accelerating exodus of young people, Mr. Busada said, trying to entice Meta without tax abatements would have been a big roll of the dice. In Richland Parish, the median teacher salary is around $41,000, according to Mr. Jones, the superintendent, and the maximum bonus, which has long been tied to sales tax revenue, has hovered around $10,000 in recent years. Even with the bonus, total annual incomes for most educators there have been less than the yearly salaries of most teachers in the United States. This month, more than 100 certified educators in the parish received checks for almost $51,000. Seniority has long been a factor in paying in bonus payouts, so some teachers receive less than that, Support staff like cafeteria workers and bus drivers received around $17,000.
3: This program is intended for a print-impaired audience and is brought to you by Mind's Eye.
4: Hello from the Talking Information Center. This is Alison Davies on Wednesday, June the 24th, reading from the USA Today. From the front page, Rastafarian cannot sue gods over shaved locks. The High Court rules against the religious rights case by Maureen Grope. A Supreme Court that has been increasingly protective of religious rights nonetheless ruled against a Rastafarian man who tried to sue Louisiana prison officials for damages after they forcibly shaved off his knee-length dreadlocks. Justice Neil Gorsuch wrote for the 6-3 majority on June 23rd that the federal law protecting prisoners' religious rights doesn't allow them to seek financial compensation if their rights are violated. And because they never agreed to answer suits like this one, Mr. Lander's case cannot proceed against them any more than a breach of contract action might proceed against the defendant who never formed a contract, Gorsuch wrote. While the court has been friendly to religious liberty claims, it has been hostile to lawsuits seeking damages against government officials. Attorneys for Damon Lander and the Department of Justice had argued that Lander, who is Rastafarian, had no other means to hold prison officials responsible once they cut off the knee-length locks he'd been growing for nearly a decade. In 2020, Lander was nearing the end of a 5-month sentence for drug possession when he was transferred to a new state facility in Louisiana. He showed prison officials a copy of a court ruling that said dreadlocks grown for religious reasons should be accommodated, as they were in the previous prisons where he'd been detained. But an intake guard threw the ruling in the trash and called in the warden. When Lander couldn't immediately meet the warden's demand for court documentation, affirming that he was a Rastafarian, he was handcuffed to a chair and prison staff shaved off his dreadlocks. "My locks are a part of me and part of who I am," Lander said in a statement to USA Today, recalling how he counted on his religion to help him survive incarceration. "So when they cut off my hair, they cut off my crown." Lander should have been protected by the Religious Land Use and Institutionalized Persons Act, passed unanimously by Congress in 2000, to prevent state and local prisons from placing arbitrary or unnecessary restrictions on religious practices. 12 years after enactment, the DOJ said in a 2020 report, some institutions continue to impose substantial burdens on incarcerated people who are following the tenets of their religion. A variety of religious and civil liberty groups across the ideological spectrum backed Lander. In general, the justices have been increasingly protective of religious rights. In 2020, for example, the Supreme Court ruled that Muslim men who said their religious rights were violated for being placed on the government's no-fly list after refusing to serve as FBI informants could sue the FBI agents for damages. That case involved a similar federal law protecting religious expression. But because RLUIPA involves state institutions, it operates differently, Louisiana argued. And while states agree to follow federal rules when taking federal funding, that doesn't create a personal liability for prison workers, the state said. Justice Ketanji Brown Jackson disagreed with the majority, comparing the decision to pulling a rabbit out of the hat, and was joined by Justices Sonia Sotomayor and Eleanor Kagan. Jackson wrote that Congress enacted the law at stake in the case to ensure prisoners a right to religious expression, but she said the majority adopted the peculiar position that Congress was powerless to create, and states were powerless to accept, a remedy of damages against officials who violated the directive. This severance of rights and remedies is a sleight of hand. It comes by way of the majority's full-throated endorsement of a contract, even though what secures the rights at issue is not a contract, but a law, Jackson wrote. "Because I would not so trivialize a federal statute or the constitutional powers pursuant to which it was passed, I respectfully dissent." During the November oral arguments in Lander versus Louisiana Department of Corrections and Public Safety, none of the justices defended what happened to Lander as valid. But Justice Amy Coney Barrett said the justices had to consider how their decisions could affect other situations, even outside of the religious rights of prisoners, in which public employees could be sued. Louisiana officials said the state has amended its grooming policy to prevent a repeat of Landau's ordeal. Pathways to enter the U.S. are shrinking. A drop in legal admissions could slow the economy, by Ignacio Calderon. As President Trump's administration cracks down on people entering the country illegally, new data shows legal pathways for immigration have also taken a dramatic hit. In 2025, U.S. Citizenship and Immigration Services approved 8.3 million applications, compared with 11.4 million in 2024, a 27% decrease. Employment-based and humanitarian petitions made up the bulk of the change, dropping 26% and 69% respectively. Green card-related approvals dropped by 16%. On the other hand, family-based petition approvals were up 8%, and naturalization-related approvals held steady. But experts say the decreases can be long-lasting and can ripple through the U.S. economy. Immigrants are not just workers, they also create jobs. That's partly because they, like all of us, consume goods and services that create demand for jobs, said Juliet Gillat, the associate director of the U.S. Immigration Policy Program at the Migration Policy Institute. The State Department, which handles visa applications from abroad, has not released its full 2025 data, but the numbers through September show a similar picture. For example, international student visas issued fell 31% compared with the same time in 2024. Many people come to the U.S. as students, and some transition to work visas and later into permanent residence with green cards. A decrease in international students today will cascade in the future. If you cut off that pathway, you could see the impact of that for years to come, Gillat said. Beyond job and family-based routes, there's another pathway for people to enter the country, for humanitarian reasons. In fiscal year 2024, more than 100,000 people were admitted, but during Trump's second term, the cap was set to just 7,500 for fiscal year 2026, the lowest in nearly half a century. So far, however, all but three of those admitted were white South Africans, the non-profit magazine Mother Jones reported. After the COVID pandemic, almost half of the country's biggest cities were recording population declines, but by 2024, the trend had started to reverse in most places. Last year, however, marked another slowdown, which experts largely attributed to a decline in international migration. When the workforce starts to decline, that means less economic growth. That means less things are produced, which means higher costs for consumers, said David Beer, Director of Immigration Studies at the Cato Institute, a libertarian think tank. It's a real problem for the country that the administration has taken such a hard line, even against legal immigration. Income earned by immigrants, documented and undocumented, also contributes to Social Security, even if most of them won't collect benefits. The Social Security Trust Fund, which supports more than 75 million Americans, is projected to dry up in 2032. Trump's second administration enacted multiple restrictions on legal immigration pathways. Student visas were cancelled. The temporary protected status for migrants from countries with dangerous living conditions were cut. A $100,000 fee for H-1B work visas was imposed, and dozens of countries were placed on a travel ban list. Some of the restrictions were partially or fully reversed after public backlash and court challenges. Many of the student visas were reinstated after cancellations sparked more than 100 lawsuits. After the announcement on the H-1B visa fee, companies and their workers were left scrambling on a frantic weekend to get them back to the country. This June, a judge struck down the $100,000 fee. Another judge halted other policies, saying the U.S. government threw the lives of countless immigrants living in the United States into indeterminate legal limbo by pausing asylum applications and work permits for people on a list of 39 countries under a travel ban. But even temporary changes could be detrimental, experts say, because they signal to people who want to come here that they might not be welcome. There's definitely a lot of backtracking, said Jeff Joseph, president of the American Immigration Lawyers Association. The problem with that is the damage is done. you send out a memo to all your field officers basically saying, this is how you exercise discretion, and it's hard to turn that message off. Citizenship and Immigration Services, or USCIS, did not immediately respond to a request for comment. Trump had campaigned on border and immigration control, but also had defended the need for foreign workers. Border patrol encounters at the U.S.-Mexico border continued to drop during Trump's second term, while the number of people on immigration detention rose sharply, particularly for people with no criminal record. I think they did that efficiently and quickly and effectively, but what I don't think people expected or anticipated or voted for, frankly, is the attack on the legal immigration system, Joseph said. An earlier analysis from Beer found that legal immigration declined 2.5 times faster than illegal entries did in the first 3 quarters of 2024. Through 2025, the application backlog increased, leaving it 48% higher than at the end of former President Biden's term. The processing times for petitions have also risen across every category. You're setting yourself up for a situation in which people don't want to come to the United States anymore because the U.S. government is unreliable. I think the United States reputation is really taking a blow here. His dad advice on TikTok gives brain-injured daughter new hope. Believe it or not, Bo Peterson is usually pretty camera-shy. It took a lot of convincing for the dad advice TikTok star to start making videos with his daughter Emily Peterson. Nearly 6 years after their first video went viral and with 4.6 million followers, Bo Peterson is still getting used to being recognized in public, and he definitely doesn't want to know how many views his videos get. His daughter keeps track of those logistics. My dad is a very shy guy. He's really not the type of guy you would think would be in this position, his daughter said. But outside of his tips on how to change a tire and other practical guides, the Pettersons use social media to hang on to the hope that someday Emily will get better. In 2019, at 28, she left her dream job to move back in with her parents on their farm in Washington after lasting debilitating pain from a traumatic brain injury made it impossible for her to continue on in her normal young adult life. The depression that she was in and the pain, of course, it was tough to watch that as a parent, because there's nothing really that you can do, her father Bo, 67, said. He didn't know what social media was at the time and refused to be on camera for a while, but one thing was clear to him. She needed something. Emily Peterson has tried several treatments, most of them painful, with long recovery windows and lackluster results. I just started getting sadder and sadder, being out here and not having successful treatment, she said. It started to feel like, what am I living for, you know? I don't have friends. I can't work. Her therapist encouraged her to start doing something, anything, that would spark joy for even just 10 minutes a day. TikTok was gaining traction at the time, so she asked her dad if he'd make videos with her. He rejected it at first, but one day, worn down by her requests, he said okay. She walked outside and asked him for some advice. She recorded a video of him backing up his trailer, posted it on the app, and watched as the likes and comments came in. I guess the world needed him at that time because his videos just took off, she said. And now when they make videos, Bo just focuses on his daughter. It's always just Emily and I, you know? It's not like a studio of people standing around, he said. It's just Emily, and she's very patient with me. In one of their early videos, Bo mentioned his daughter's brain injury and how hard things had been for her since moving back home. After that, a slew of advice came in. People from all over the world reached out suggesting different therapies. That's the beauty of it. It's kind of this place where regular people on a farm in the middle of nowhere can connect with other people, said Emily. It's given me a purpose, but it's also given me a chance to keep trying cures and keep trying treatments. The money they make from the videos, as Peterson said, has helped pay for her treatments, which are expensive out of pocket. But nothing has worked so far. But we continue to hold out hope, said her father. We feel close, his daughter added. Science is rapidly advancing right now. And so, even if the treatment has not been invented yet, it might next month. Without the community they built on TikTok, Bo said his family would have never known about all of these possibilities. It's just been a life changer for us, he said. and most of all, he loves having his daughter home with him. You know, a dad's not supposed to have a favorite, but she's always been mine, he said. And so to have her here and underfoot, you know, and see her every night and every morning, it's wonderful. Savannah Guthrie, we cannot be at peace. Today Anchor responds to ransom note news by Brendan Morrow and Kimmy Robinson. Savannah Guthrie said her family remains in agony amid the continued search for her mother Nancy. The Today Anchor shared new comments on the case on the NBC Morning Show on June 23rd after reports emerged that a second ransom note that had been sent to at least one media outlet in February claimed the 84-year-old was dead. After an NBC News segment sharing this new detail about the previously reported ransom note, an emotional Savannah Guthrie, sitting alongside her Today colleagues, said she didn't have any comment on the story and is not involved in our coverage, but urged viewers again to share any information that may be useful in locating her missing mum. I can't pretend I'm not here, and since I am, I wanted to just take the opportunity to ask people, really to beg people, to come forward, she said. Somebody knows something, and this is a news story today that's on your radar, but this is the life that my sister lives, that I live, that my brother lives, that our extended families and our children live every day, and we are in agony. We cannot be at peace. No matter how much I try to come out here every day and smile and find that joy, and I will, I promise I will, this is a moment to tell you we need your help. We're begging for your help, and I'm not going to miss that opportunity. And so, please, if you're watching, no matter how small, the reward is there. You can tell us. It can be anonymous. Please, do the right thing for us, for our family, for our children. We love our mum, and we'll never stop looking for her. Never. As she spoke, wiping away tears, Guthrie was joined at the desk by colleagues Al Roker, Carson Daly, and Jenna Bush Hager. Guthrie and Hager were both wearing black. Guthrie noted that the situation in which she is anchoring a news show that reports on her mother's disappearance is unusual and unprecedented. Craig Melvin applauded her for the bravery and courage with which you have done this job every day since that happened, calling it nothing short of remarkable. Nancy Guthrie was last seen the evening of January the 31st, before her apparent kidnapping from her home north of Tucson, Arizona. In February, the FBI released images showing an armed person at her front door tampering with the camera, but the suspect in the images has not been identified. A reward totaling more than $1.2 million has been offered for information leading to her recovery. NBC, ABC, and CBS News reported the contents of the ransom note on June the 22nd. NBC and ABC cited unnamed people familiar with the case, while CBS referred to sources who reviewed the notes. A spokesperson for the Pima County Sheriff's Department directed inquiries about the ransom note to the FBI. USA Today reached out to Savannah Guthrie's representatives and the FBI for comment. In March, Guthrie discussed ransom notes in an interview with longtime colleague Hoda Kotb, shortly before resuming anchoring duties. There are a lot of different notes, I think, that came, and I think most of them, it's my understanding, are not real, Guthrie told Cobb in a Today interview segment released March the 26th. But I believe the two notes that we received that we responded to, I tend to believe those were real. Justices allow family to fight foreclosure. Stop short of precedent in equity theft cases by Maureen Grope. The Supreme Court on June 23rd gave a Michigan family another chance to fight back after their home was sold by the government for about 40% of its value to pay a relatively small tax bill. The justices sent the case back to the lower court to consider whether the family can challenge the fairness of the way the government sold their home in foreclosure. That's a partial victory for Michael Pong and his family as it keeps their challenge alive. But it does so without setting the larger precedent the family had sought on how much compensation homeowners should get from foreclosure sales, an issue related to what critics call equity theft. In the case from Michigan's Isabella County, the Pung family lost their ranch-style home to cover just $2,242 in disputed and unpaid taxes. The county government sold the place for $76,000 at a public auction before the buyer flipped it for $195,000. A 2023 Supreme Court ruling meant Isabella County had to give the family what was left after selling the house and settling the tax bill, but their attorneys argued that's not enough. They said compensation should be based on the seized home's fair market value, noting it had been appraised at nearly $200,000. This court has repeatedly confirmed that when the government takes

Samuel Alito wrote in the court's opinion, would impose unprecedented burdens on local governments and could make tax sales impractical. Both sides seem to agree that the procedure a county uses for seizing and selling a house could be unfair in other ways, but they disagreed on what makes a process fair. Because that issue was not fully raised in the family's appeal, Alito said the lower court should now consider it. Camp Mystic report details failures that cost 28 lives. Probe. Preparation and evacuation was lacking, by Matteo Raziles. A Texas legislative investigation found that Camp Mystic failed to plan for, prepare for, or adequately respond to the flood on July the 4th last year that killed 28 people, most of them children. The damning June 18th report concluded that the girls' summer camp did not adequately prepare for the storm and did not have written emergency plans that complied with state requirements. It did not evacuate ahead of the storm, despite ample opportunity to do so, and its reunification efforts and incident management were chaotic, with traumatic effects for families. The tragic chain of events started on June the 29th of 2025, when Camp Mystic outside Hunt, Texas welcomed campers for the season. On July the 2nd, the Texas Department of State Health Services conducted its annual inspection of the camp. The report says the inspector incorrectly affirmed Camp Mystic's compliance with emergency procedures. In reality, the camp did not address epidemics, fatalities, or what to do in a flood. It was also on July 2nd that weather forecasts began to suggest heavy rain in coming days, prompting the Texas Division of Emergency Management to activate state emergency response resources. Early the next afternoon, the National Weather Service issued a flood watch for the area. Activities at Camp Mystic continued as normal, and the investigation reported that no staff members or directors were aware of the watch. The investigation found no outreach from Kerr County or its local government partners to alert the camp to severe weather. Kerr County Emergency Management Coordinator William Thomas was scheduled to be off July the 3rd, and Kerr County Judge Rob Kelly was out of the county. As the directors and staff of Camp Mystic went to bed on July the 3rd, the flood watch was still in effect, but nobody was aware of it, and nobody was exercising additional vigilance, with the likely exception of Dick Eastland, the camp's co-executive director, the report reads. Eastland received an AccuWrite app alert on his phone at 1:06 a.m. local time on July the 4th that 1/10 of an inch of rain had fallen. At 1:14 a.m., the National Weather Service issued a flash flood warning. About half an hour later, Eastland radioed his son and the grounds crew to move equipment. By 2:30 a.m., councillors were running to the office to report water in two cabins. That prompted what became known as Evacuation Attempt 1, during which 50 campers and councillors from two cabins were evacuated to safety by 3:19 local time. No more than an inch of water was on the road at the time. Over the next 11 minutes, three more cabins were evacuated. That was Evacuation Attempt 2, with water rising to ankle deep. As of 3:30, seven cabins still needed to be evacuated, and by 3:40 a.m. the water was knee-deep. Campers in two more cabins evacuated on their own, as Dick Eastland and his son Edward drove to fetch other campers. At 3:51, Dick Eastland's car was submerged with him, 13 campers and two councillors inside. All died. At 4:09, Edward Eastland's car was submerged and swept to a tree with campers and councillors inside. He survived, but 11 campers did not. From 5 to 7 a.m., various adults helped survivors descend from trees and roofs. The report concluded several points after its investigation. First, the camp did not have required written emergency plans specifying how each building would be evacuated in a flood. Its written plan simply instructed campers to shelter in place and await further instruction. Procedures to evacuate for a flood were not reviewed with camp staff and councillors, who did not receive specific assignments of responsibility, nor with campers. To the extent Camp Mystic had an evacuation plan based on past flood experiences,
That

0: plan was not documented in writing and was not communicated to staff, councillors or campers. Second, the camp did not adequately prepare for the storm. Though staff had access to weather updates of increasing severity, almost everyone went to bed on July the 3rd unaware of the potential for extreme weather. Only Dick Eastland and a security guard stayed awake to monitor the weather. The National Weather Service's 1:14 a.m. alert warning of life-threatening flash flooding specifically identified Hunt as a location that will experience flash flooding, and the warning also stated most flood deaths occur in vehicles. As flooding unfolded, camp staff and their residences became aware of rising water and the severity of the storm, and some eventually took themselves to higher ground. But they had been assigned no responsibility to assist with evacuating the campers' cabins, and they generally were unaware of the horrors experienced by the campers. Third, the evacuation was not done quickly enough. Instead of using a public address system or going cabin to cabin to instruct campers and order an immediate evacuation while the water was still low enough, Dick Eastland instructed two other men to help him evacuate the cabins closest to the river by driving them out in vehicles. Indeed, at no time during the flood was a public address system used. Councillors and campers sheltered in place in four cabins, as they were told, awaiting further instruction. The Eastlands came out to rescue them, but about two dozen campers from those cabins died. Dozens of adult staff members who were close to the cabins were never tasked with assisting with evacuation. Camp leadership did not attempt to call 911 during the flood or immediately afterward. Finally, parents were unnecessarily traumatized by the delivery of incomplete and conflicting information while they waited to learn whether their children had survived. Trump may not use voter database. Federal judge cites privacy inaccuracy fears, by Sarah Weyer. A federal judge has blocked the Trump administration from using a database of American Social Security numbers and citizenship status, saying the administration has knowingly given inaccurate data to states that are now actively and haphazardly purging purported non-citizens from voter rolls. The federal government has knowingly trampled on the privacy rights of American citizens in a manner that threatens the sacred right to vote, U.S. District Judge Sparkle Suknanan wrote in the 75-page ruling, and this court cannot stand idly by while that happens. The White House referred USA Today to the Department of Homeland Security, which did not immediately respond to requests for comments. Ruling in the lawsuit brought by the League of Women Voters and other advocacy groups, Suknanan, a Biden appointee, said the Trump administration's newly modified Systematic Alien Verification for Entitlements, or SAVE, system combines citizenship data and other sensitive data with information from the Social Security Administration to create a clearinghouse that Congress has expressly prohibited. Since his second term began, President Trump has made several sweeping efforts to overhaul American elections, many of which have been stymied by federal judges. For example, the administration demanded full voter rolls from dozens of states and has lost 9 lawsuits against states when it tried to enforce a demand. Suknanan stated that the federal agencies were working to comply with the March 25, 2025 executive order, which instructed the Department of Homeland Security and the Social Security Administration to create a system for state and local officials to verify immigration status of registered voters or of people registering to vote. Other key provisions of the executive order are already blocked in separate court rulings. The order led to the overhaul of the DHS SAVE system, which was modified to include the records of natural-born citizens to access Social Security information, including Social Security numbers, and to permit states and other entities with access to conduct bulk searches of records. Suknanan found that the newly modified system violates several privacy laws. Despite concerns about the accuracy of the records in the new system, Suknanan said, the administration shared the database with states, which used it on their rolls. Since then, states have run their voter rolls through the modified SAVE system, and some of the plaintiffs' members have been wrongfully identified as non-citizens, resulting in the cancellation of their voter registration, Suknanen wrote. The coalition of groups associated with the lawsuit praised the ruling. It protects voters from being caught up in an unlawful and error-prone system that could lead to wrongful voter removals and baseless investigations. No one should have to worry that inaccurate records or bureaucratic mistakes could jeopardize their registration. A judge orders the Kennedy Center to remain open. Staff says programs continue despite the tarp. By Bart Jansen. Is the Kennedy Center still open? That's what a federal judge ordered, and it's what the Arts Center's board of mostly supporters of President Trump said is happening. But don't expect to see Les Miserables anytime soon. The building's facade remains shrouded beneath the tarp after U.S. District Judge Christopher Cooper ordered the removal of Trump's name. Cooper also ordered the center to remain open beyond its scheduled closing on July the 5th for 2 years of renovation, but it's unclear when performances might resume. Matt Floker, executive director and chief operating officer, said in a court filing that the center will maintain an operational model past July the 5th, allowing for continued public access. Educational community outreach programming will also be maintained, Floker said. Given present uncertainty as to future programming, management has deferred affirmative long-term programming or staffing adjustments until the board selects a final operational path. The drama surrounding the Kennedy Center beyond the performances staged inside began after Congress approved $258 million to renovate the building. The center's board added Trump's name to the facade and its website as he adopted the project. But that change sparked a lawsuit from Representative Joyce Beatty, Democrat of Ohio, who serves on the board, because Congress named the Kennedy Center in the statute, creating it in 1964. Before the construction project, the Kennedy Center had announced performances of Back to the Future and Mrs. Doubtfire for July and August, but the renovations later prompted the board to halt all productions. Under Cooper's order, the center's managers planned to meet with the board in mid-July to vote on how to move forward on construction, according to a Justice Department filing. Options include hosting no programming, closing parts of the building to allow for limited programming, or scheduling a limited series of closures around the building while a full slate of programming continues. The center continues to prepare for additional capital repair and construction activities. Meanwhile, a court appeal over the removal of Trump's name trudges along. The actual removal of Trump's name from the facade was accomplished June 13th in the early morning hours after Cooper's deadline of the previous day. But the front of the building remains hidden by curtains while the marble wall is repaired. In a filing June 22nd, lawyers called the appeal frivolous and ludicrous and argued that Trump couldn't withhold funding because his name was removed from the building. Missing Virginia giraffe calves have been recovered by Saman Shafiq. A pair of giraffe calves that reportedly vanished last year were safely recovered and transferred to a professional facility after an extensive investigation, authorities said. Virginia's Office of the Attorney General said in a news release June 15th that legal action taken by the office led to the safe return of the giraffe calves connected to the Natural Bridge Zoo following their disappearance last year. The missing calves have now been placed at a professional facility specializing in giraffe care, where they are safe and are receiving proper medical and behavioral support, the news release said. Authorities said additional details on the case could not be released due to an ongoing criminal investigation. It was not known how the giraffes remained missing for a year and where they were found. A spokesperson for the Attorney General's office declined to comment. The Office of the Attorney General thanked the public for the tremendous support shown throughout this investigation and requested anyone with additional information about the illegal movement of the giraffes to contact their office. Located in Natural Bridge, Virginia, about 150 miles west of Richmond, the family-run Natural Bridge Zoo Park has long been at the center of criticism over accusations of animal abuse and mistreatment, according to the Washington Post. The zoo, which opened in 1972, houses and breeds threatened and endangered species, according to its website. Before the giraffes were reported missing, state officials were looking into relocating 4 giraffes from the zoo after about 100 animals were seized during the investigation into allegations of animal abuse. At the time, 2 of the giraffes were pregnant and gave birth before investigators visited, but their calves were missing. In May 2025, the zoo posted a video of authorities taking a giraffe and accused them of seizing it inhumanely. The 2 calves' disappearance sparked a widespread search. Actress Alicia Silverstone even stepped in and offered $50,000 for information about the giraffe's whereabouts. Politics is confusing enough without AI ads, by Ingrid Jakes, in Opinion. In July 2024, Elon Musk created a stir when he reposted on X a deepfake campaign ad of newly minted presidential contender Vice President Kamala Harris, in which she spoke about her own incompetence. It was clearly a parody, but not everyone saw it that way. It wasn't long before Democratic California Governor Gavin Newsom was promising to outlaw such manipulated political posts. He followed through, although the ban was short-lived after courts in 2025 found it an unconstitutional affront to free speech. Fast forward 2 years, and artificial intelligence has exploded in popularity, becoming a major feature of the midterm election campaign season. And it's not just random social media users or satire sites like The Onion and Babylon Bee embracing the technology. Political candidates themselves or their allies are getting in on the act. That has me wondering, just because you can, should you? Plenty of people seem eager to find out. Former reality TV star and recent Los Angeles mayoral candidate Spencer Pratt drew national attention in part because of the clever advertisements promoting his campaign. Some of the most talked about were AI-generated and created by supporters. One of these cinematic-style commercials portrayed Pratt as Batman, saving Los Angeles from California Democrats, bent on destroying the city's quality of life. The ads didn't get Pratt over the finish line, but they did get people talking about the issues he was raising, including rampant homelessness and the city's lack of preparedness for wildfires. Republican U.S. Senate candidate Mike Rogers got his turn earlier this month after a woman who works for a Rogers campaign vendor posted birthday wishes alongside an AI-enhanced photo that made him look considerably more buff than he does in real life. The image went viral. Rogers and his campaign simply leaned into the moment. Other uses of artificial intelligence and political messaging are less entertaining and more weird. A group called Citizens for Sanity released an attack commercial targeting Democratic U.S. Senate candidate James Tallarico. In it, Tallarico wears an apron and channels Julie Andrews from The Sound of Music. He sings to the tune of My Favorite Things about wanting to make more children transgender. Another GOP group used AI in March to show a remarkably lifelike Tallarico reading old social media posts that were in fact real. The AI surge comes at a time when Americans' trust in Congress is already near record lows. Playing make-believe isn't likely to help. Regardless, expect to see a lot more AI-generated campaign content in the months ahead. They're cheap to make and they can be incredibly high quality and visually attractive, Republican strategist Jason Cable Rowe told me, and I think part of the problem is everybody is so inundated with content from so many different platforms in their life that breaking through gets harder and harder. That, Rowe said, is why traditional campaign advertisements are likely to become less common. For those that continue to talk directly to the camera and represent themselves, there's going to be value and that authenticity will matter, but I think we're going to see less of that in the short term and more cartoonery. Call me old-fashioned, but I'd rather hear directly from politicians asking for my vote. I don't need to see them as Batman, Julie Andrews, or action heroes. I need to know what they believe and what they plan to do if elected. Campaigns have every right to post these parodies, but if voters are already struggling to tell what's real, turning politics into a cartoon seems like a strange way to earn their trust. Growing up, social media saved me. Don't Ban It for Kids, by Sarah Pacheco. The kids aren't all right, at least according to politicians. In a shocking move, British Prime Minister Keir Starmer announced on June 15th that the country plans on banning social media for children under 16. The regulations will be introduced in Parliament by the end of this year, with a ban expected to be underway by next spring. I'm not prepared to compromise on the safety and happiness of our children, and that's why this ban must happen, Starmer said. The UK follows the lead of Australia, which banned social media for anyone under 16 last year. In America, several states, including New York, have banned or restricted social media use for minors. Unfortunately, the UK could be opening up a plethora of new concerns for parents and children without realising it. And there's reason to worry that the US will find its own ways to regulate teens online. When we allow octogenarian lawmakers with little understanding of the world online and a terrible track record of regulating these companies do all the talking, we fail to see the benefits that come with social media. Last year, I wrote that social media bans for minors were a good thing, citing my own experience as a teenager. In the months since, I've thought about the way I interacted with social media as a teenager and the way it shaped who I am today. Yes, I was a little too chronically online from a young age. Yes, it probably wasn't the best thing for my mental health, in the same way that it's not good for my mental health now. Yet I was a kind of teenager for whom social media was a portal to a world that I would never have gotten growing up in rural North Carolina. I spent several of my teenage years on Tumblr.com, reblogging black and white photos of city buildings and stills from Lana Del Rey music videos. It's on this website that I began planning the person I was going to be when I grew up, a writer who lived in a big city, who went to concerts and parties and wore cool clothes. What I didn't know was that my experience on Tumblr was also shaping my identity and helping me connect with my queerness by allowing me to find other LGBTQ plus people outside of my small town. By nature of being online, I ended up absorbing information about the world outside county lines. Tumblr discourse shaped me, asking me to consider the lived experiences of other people. My first memories of interacting with conversations on race, gender, class, and politics took place on the site, well before I had those discussions in a classroom. It was there that my own belief systems were formed. If it were not for my love of the World Wide Web, I doubt I'd be a columnist. For teens in rural areas, sometimes their only connection to communities that look like them is the community that exists online. I know that's certainly true for the LGBTQ plus community. For many of us who grew up on social media, our online communities were the places we fit in when school and home felt isolating. Aside from my own history, there are some very real problems with the efficacy and ethics of a ban on social media. There's no perfect way to properly identify someone's age. 16-year-olds don't have a uniform appearance, and there are plenty of people who don't look their age. Kids are also smart. They're much more tech-savvy than legislators give them credit for. Teens are likely to use artificial intelligence or good old-fashioned Photoshop to change their age, and a fake ID is pretty easy to get. 6 months into Australia's ban, it has largely failed to keep kids offline. Taylor Lorenz, a technology and culture journalist, took this a step further in a Guardian column on social media bans and framed it as a free speech issue. This could transform the internet from a space of free expression to a fully surveilled digital panopticon where every action you take online is tied to your government ID. It's also fascinating and frightening that we have to resort to government action to regulate companies and executives that could simply have a clear set of morals beyond making money good. While the CEOs of several social media companies have come out in support of the Kids Online Safety Act in the United States, it seems like there are guardrails that could be put in place by these corporations before any legislation is passed. This would likely happen if advertisers put their foot down and no longer tried to market everything towards children, a gargantuan task in a capitalist society. It seems the problem is more nuanced than anyone wants to admit, yet we are supposed to feel strongly about regulating the internet for the sake of the children. Yes, the internet is a vast and scary place. It's also the thing that made me the person I am today, that helped me see the possibility of a life beyond my hometown. Other children deserve that opportunity too. Trump says Iran okayed inspections. Tehran denies the claims on nuclear program and assets by Tala Ramadan and Nayar Arab Abdallah. In Dubai, President Trump said on June 23rd that Iran had agreed to nuclear inspections into infinity, despite Tehran's denials, and that unfrozen Iranian assets would be used to buy humanitarian supplies from the United States. Washington agreed to waive sanctions on Iran for 60 days from June 22nd, after the first round of talks under a nascent peace deal on ending more than 3 months of war. Vice President Vance said the talks with Iranian officials in the Swiss mountain resort of Bürgenstock laid a good foundation for a final accord, and that Tehran had agreed to allow nuclear inspectors back into the country. But Iran denied it had begun discussions on its nuclear program at the talks, mediated by Qatar and Pakistan, and said it had not agreed to invite back International Atomic Energy Agency inspectors. Foreign Ministry spokesperson Esmail Begay said on June 23rd that Iranian officials had not held a meeting with IAEA Chief Rafael Grossi in Switzerland and had no plans for the United Nations nuclear watchdog to inspect Iran's damaged nuclear facilities. Trump hit back yesterday at what he said were Iran's protestations and false statements. Iran has fully and completely agreed to highest level nuclear inspections long into the future, in infinity, Trump said in a post on Truth Social. He also said any Iranian assets unfrozen under the deal would be placed in an escrow account and used to buy food and medical supplies from the US, including corn, wheat and soybeans. Iran's ambassador to the United Nations in Geneva had earlier on June 23rd denied there been any such agreement. Iran is the only country to decide what to do with its assets, which are going to be defrozen, and so I reject any claim about that if there would be any role for any other country to have an influence on those decisions or on those processes, Ali Bahraini told reporters. The conflicting statements highlighted the uncertainty facing negotiations to halt a war that has upended the Middle East. On June 22nd, the sides agreed on a mechanism to end fighting between U.S. ally Israel and Iran-backed Hezbollah in Lebanon and opened a communications line to help ensure safe passage for commercial ships through the Strait of Hormuz. In the first of several steps to provide economic relief to Iran, the U.S. Treasury announced a waiver until August the 21st on sanctions, allowing Tehran to sell oil and related products and receive payment for them. Bahraini said good progress had been made in the talks and that two working groups would be established in coming days to focus on the removal of sanctions and Iran's nuclear activities. He told reporters five parts of the initial deal need to be fully implemented before negotiations begin on the nuclear dossier and any role for the IAEA. The ambassador said Lebanon was an unquestionable part of the interim accord between the U.S. and Iran, and that it included the withdrawal of Israeli troops from Lebanon. A ceasefire has largely held in southern Lebanon since June 21st, but Lebanon's civil defense and state media said Israeli gunfire had killed two people there yesterday. Hezbollah said the incident violated the ceasefire. Israel has said it will maintain a security zone in southern Lebanon and continue to act to neutralize threats against Israeli soldiers and citizens. Israel and Lebanon were due to start a new round of talks in Washington yesterday. In money, auto jobs lost due to EVs cause concern. Vehicles accounted for 7.8% of new sales in 2025, by Keith Lane. Electric cars have long been seen as the future of the American auto industry, and they've experienced a slight resurgence as drivers recoiled from record high gas prices in recent months. But some in the auto industry have harbored fears about potential job losses if drivers in the United States switch en masse to EVs. EVs accounted for 7.8% of new auto sales in the U.S. in 2025, down from 8.1% in 2024. Automakers were once projected to produce as many as 4.7 million electric cars by 2028. But many manufacturers have recently cut back on their EV plans in the past year, as the Trump administration has rolled back federal support for the technology in many ways. Fears about the transition's impact on American jobs have persisted, despite changes in consumer attitudes towards EVs and the federal government support levels. More than 7 million people were employed in jobs connected to the auto industry in 2025. An electric car has 20 to 25 moving parts in its drivetrain, compared with over 2,000 for a traditional gas-powered car. Electric cars don't have radiators, fuel tanks, or exhaust systems that can cause problems, spark plugs that need to be replaced every 100,000 miles or so, oil that needs to be changed regularly, or mufflers that eventually wear out. Additionally, gas stations are typically connected to convenience stores, while EVs can be charged at home by people with garage access. Many public chargers are also popping up in grocery store parking lots, on the theory that EVs take longer to charge and that drivers can complete their shopping trips rather than grab a quick soda or snack. Those concerns have raised fears about job losses in manufacturing, auto repair shops and gas stations. The EV transition must be a just transition, the United Auto Workers Union wrote in a 2023 white paper. We cannot allow a race to the bottom for America's working families, the union said. In a just transition to EVs, jobs in the battery plants that will power this transition must be as good or better than current jobs building internal combustion engine vehicles and components. In sports, World Cup, Messi breaks more records by Austin Curtright. In Arlington, Texas, Lionel Messi turns 39 years old this week, but he's still rewriting the record books. Most World Cup goals, men's or women's, in history, 18. Most World Cup matches won, 18. Most World Cup games played, 28. Most minutes played, 2,489. All of those records were broken by the legendary forward after he scored both of Argentina's goals in its 2-0 win over Austria on June 22nd to clinch a spot in the knockout stage. He could have had another hat-trick too, if it weren't for a penalty kick miss in the 12th minute. I don't know what else to say, you know, Argentina manager Lionel Scaloni said after the match. You almost get tired of talking about him. The legendary forward has scored all five of Argentina's goals in both of its wins to open the 2026 World Cup, scoring a hat-trick against Algeria before his brace against Austria. Simply put, he's a man on a mission right now, and is leading, perhaps improbably at nearly 39 years old, Argentina, in hopes of back-to-back World Cup wins, to likely end his career at the tournament. The announced sell-out crowd of over 70,000 at AT&T Stadium, called Dallas Stadium by FIFA, held their breath after Messi was awarded a penalty kick. It resulted in an almost surefire moment for the goals record, with Messi set up a few feet from the goal, but he missed wide right, showing the arguable greatest footballer ever is indeed human. But in the most messy of ways, he responded with two surgical goals, first in the 35th minute and again in extra time, after weaving through five Austria defenders and sneaking in the shot through a narrow lane. The first goal broke the men's World Cup scoring record set by Miroslav Klose of Germany in 2014. The second broke the men's and women's record set by Brazil's Marta in 2019. There were moments when I was really angry about missing the penalty, but I was able to make up for it, Messi said after the game. It's only fitting for one of the sport's all-time greats to sit alone at the top of multiple World Cup records. He showed today he is on a level of his own and that he is the greatest, said Austria manager Ralf Rangnick. Whose birthday is it today? Author Lawrence Block turns 88, singer-writer Brigitte Fontaine, 87, actor-singer Michelle Lee, 84, drummer Mick Fleetwood of Fleetwood Mac, 79, actor Peter Weller, 79, actor Ian Glenn, 65, singer Kurt Smith of Tears for Fears, 65, singer Hope Sandoval, 60, and chef Alexis Gauthier, 53. actor Mindy Kaling, 47. Model TV host Petra Nemkova, 47. Actor Minka Kelly, 46. And singer Solange Knowles, 40. And that's all we have time for today. I apologize, we actually have a minute left. UN, Israel targeted kids, the report, 30% of those killed in Gaza were children. Israel authorities and security forces deliberately targeted Palestinian children, resulting in genocide, crimes against humanity and war crimes in Gaza, and war crimes in the occupied West Bank, an independent United Nations inquiry said on June 23rd. The report by the UN Independent International Commission of Inquiry on the occupied Palestinian territory, including East Jerusalem, and Israel examined violations against Palestinian children since the start of the war between Israel and Hamas on October 7, 2023. Around 30% of those killed in the Gaza war were children, the report found. A previous report by the commission in September found that Israel had committed genocide in Gaza, and that top Israeli officials, including Prime Minister Benjamin Netanyahu, incited those acts. Israel's mission in Geneva said Israel rejected what it called the Commission's second defamatory advocacy report. Israel dismisses this libelous sham, it said in a statement, adding that every child deserves protection and asserting that the report ignored the brutal tactics of Hamas. And that is all we have time for today. This is Alison Davies, hoping you all are all safe and well, and look forward to reading for you again next week. Goodbye.
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I'm Kelly Brewer. Today is Thursday, June 25th, and you're listening to the WJCT Radio Reading Service in Jacksonville, Florida. Turning to the front page of the Florida Times Union, I'll begin with this article that's entitled, "Florida Condo Failed for Weeks Before Collapse." Report, "Margins Too Narrow from the Start." This article is written by John Pacenti of the USA Today Network, Florida. On the eve of the 5-year anniversary of the Surfside condominium disaster, a new federal report reveals that the condominium collapse did not happen in an instant, but was rather the result of a slow-motion chain reaction that started weeks before the tragedy. The National Institute of Standards and Technology, the NIST, announced Monday that the structural failure started earlier in June of 2021 at two critical garage columns beneath the pool deck of the Champlain Towers South. Those initial failures quietly shifted deadly loads over 3 weeks across the 12-story building that was already severely compromised by original design flaws. The 5-year anniversary of the collapse is Wednesday, June 24th. When building structures are designed and built to required codes and standards, they have margins against failure, meaning they should be able to support much more load than they are expected to bear, investigators Judith Matroni-Reiser and Glenn Bell said in the investigation's briefing. In the case of Champlain Towers South, however, these margins against failure were too narrow from the start. The June 24, 2021 collapse, which occurred at 1:22 a.m. and was caught on video, killed 98 people just north of Miami Beach, prompting the Florida legislature to radically overhaul building safety laws. There are now mandatory statewide structural inspections requiring aging high-rises to undergo strict milestone inspections. The legislature also mandated a structural integrity reserve study, eliminating a long-abused loophole that allowed condo boards to underfund financial reserves for critical structural repairs, such as roofs, load-bearing walls, and foundations. Warning signs appeared at pool deck, parking garage, ahead of Surfside collapse. According to the report, the building exhibited visible warning signs earlier in June of 2021, as the pool deck slowly gave way, separating from a supporting wall. To pinpoint the cause of the disaster, NIST experts systematically evaluated 24 possible failure scenarios. The team analyzed physical evidence, reviewed historical records, performed materials testing and geotechnical studies, and conducted extensive interviews with survivors. The fact that the building had stood for 40 years and then collapsed for no immediately apparent reason made the investigation particularly challenging, Matroni, Reiser, and Bell said. Bell also listed other factors investigators ruled out, such as vibrations from nearby construction, foundation failure, and hurricane and storm surge effects. In a video released with the report, Matroni Reiser gave a recount of the building's final moments as the columns in the garage began to fail. Several eyewitnesses reported hearing concerning sounds approximately 8 to 9 minutes prior to the tower collapsing, she said. These sounds, heard from various locations in the building, are described as crackling sounds or sounds associated with building renovations. The final report cites widespread
deviations in the building's original 1981 construction and design, which failed to meet the building codes and standards of the day. A Miami-Dade Circuit Court judge previously approved a $1.02 billion class action settlement for the survivors and the families of the 98 victims. Billion-dollar legal settlement offers Surfside families little comfort. The report arrives amid ongoing tension at the disaster site. The Wall Street Journal reported Tuesday that Dubai developer Damick Properties, which paid $120 million for the oceanfront property, has yet to sell a single unit in its proposed $1.6 billion luxury tower. Damick has paused construction and is seeking a local partner after repeatedly butting heads with families of the deceased, who lobbied the developer unsuccessfully to incorporate a permanent memorial on the physical footprint of the collapse. For some families of the victims, the federal report offered little solace or accountability. They came back with pretty much nothing. Martin Langesfeld, whose sister Nikki Langesfeld died in the collapse, told WFOR-TV, the CBS affiliate in Miami. "It's very insulting that they do this 2 days before the collapse commemoration, 5 years later. It would be different if they came back with some accountability." Families will gather for the Surfside Collapse Remembrance Ceremony. On June 24th, family members gathered at the Surfside site for a remembrance ceremony. "I don't think we will ever have a conclusive answer with the way things have been run," Langesfeld told the station. Moving to the next article on the front page of the Florida Times-Union, it's entitled, "Florida Gets an F in K-12 Education Ranking. State criticized for lack of public school support." This article is written by Aaliyah Cross of the Tallahassee Democrat. Among other national education research institutions, the Network for Public Education ranked Florida last for its lack of commitment and support for K-12 public schools. The network, a nonprofit advocacy group that promotes and researches policies supporting traditional public schools, has evaluated and held states accountable for how public education is managed and upheld. With scores up to 100, each state was evaluated based on privatization, school finance, and student and teacher supports. The grades in this report are not merely academic assessments influenced by demographics or changing test standards. They are a measure of how seriously each state house takes its obligation to the children who attend public schools within its borders, said the report, released through a press release. Florida earned an F, with 14 out of 100 possible points earned. The state's most aggressively redirecting public funds toward private alternatives were also the state's most neglectful of their public schools, their teachers, and their students. Privatization and disinvestment, it turns out, go hand in hand, the report adds. Florida has steered billions in taxpayer funding to private school programs with limited oversight. A policy critics say disenfranchises public schools and the communities they serve. Proponents contend that private school programs increase educational choice and competition, potentially improving outcomes for students and families seeking alternatives to traditional public schools. A lawsuit filed by the Florida Education Association against the State Board of Education argues that traditional public schools must comply with a growing set of laws governing safety, staffing, student services, facilities, and finances,
While charter and private schools receiving public funds operate under significantly fewer requirements. FEA President Andrew Spahr said the last straw which prompted legal action was the 2026 legislative session. We saw bills that were going to address the massive teacher and staff shortage, address the pay and equity gaps that exist, address the funding inequities we have between public schools, charter schools, and private schools. And lawmakers didn't act on any of those, Spahr previously told the Tallahassee Democrat in May at a press conference. Including Florida, 17 states received F grades, 13 states received B grades, and 13 additional states earned a C grade. 7 states were scored a D, and only 2 states, Nebraska and Vermont, earned an A. The report says, states that most aggressively expand vouchers and charter schools are the same states that underfund their public schools, underpay their teachers, and provide the weakest protections for students. Our analysis found what statisticians consider a moderate, strong relationship with a probability of occurring well beyond chance between the expansion of irresponsible choice policies. Florida lawmakers reached an agreement May 29th on a $115 billion state budget, boasting a total of $21 billion in funding for education at a time when critics are calling out the state for chronically underfunding public schools. For example, the base student allocation, which is also considered per student funding, increased by $85 from roughly $8,900 to about $9,000. After rising expenses, however, some say it isn't an increase at all, with rising health insurance, supply costs, and labor. Advocates say the increase should be at least $1,000 per student. Spahr said the budget ignores the needs of hurting communities. Florida has now ranked at the bottom of several national research reports on education, including the National Education Association's listing on teacher pay and the Education Scorecard's state-by-state analysis on academic achievement. It's no surprise that a failing woke institution would rank Florida, a national leader in education, last whenever possible, a state education department spokesperson previously told the Tallahassee Democrat in response to its low ranking on the education scorecard in May. A request for comment from the state is pending. Continuing to the next article on the front page of the Florida Times Union, it's entitled, Trump Leaves Housing Bill in Limbo, wants Congress to pass an election overhaul first. This article is written by Andrea Ricour and Zachary Shermiel of USA Today, Washington. President Donald Trump abruptly canceled a signing ceremony June 24th for landmark housing affordability legislation, saying he wanted Republicans in Congress to pass a major election reform bill first. In a social media post, Trump said he wouldn't approve the housing reform package until such time as we pass the desperately needed Save America Act, which I consider to be a national emergency. A couple of hours later, Trump arrived at Capitol Hill for a previously scheduled lunch with Republican senators. Addressing whether the Save America Act, a bill that affects voter registration laws, is more important than the housing bill, he said, every election is important. They want a lot of communists to come in. If Congress remains in session, the housing bill can become law without the president's signature 10 days after it was presented to him. Still, stalling the bill's enactment raised the stakes of GOP discord over the Safeguard American Voter Eligibility Act ahead of a planned tete-a-tete
that was scheduled the same day with Senate Republicans. Trump made his June 24th announcement while Republican leaders in both chambers were preoccupied. Senate Majority Leader John Thune, Republican, South Dakota, who was scheduled to be at the housing bill signing, was on the Senate floor speaking about abortion. As he left the chamber, he said he had just learned of the scheduling change. House Speaker Mike Johnson, Republican, Louisiana, was in the middle of a news conference. He said he had spoken with the president for 20 minutes earlier in the day and understood the White House's urgency about wanting to pass voting reforms. "The president believes in election integrity," Johnson said. "That is the top priority." Several iterations of the Save America Act have made their way through the 119th Congress. The main piece of legislation, which Trump has placed atop his Capitol Hill agenda, would require voters to provide proof of citizenship to vote and show a government-issued photo ID to cast their ballots, and states must turn over voter rolls to the Department of Homeland Security, among other changes. It would also place new rules on mail-in voting, requiring Americans to send in a copy of their ID when both requesting and submitting their ballot. Voting rights advocates have expressed concern that the bill would potentially disenfranchise millions of voters. Republicans have argued that legislation is needed to safeguard elections and prevent non-citizens from voting, something data shows is rare. Politically, Trump's attempt to shove the bill through Congress has created a wedge between the White House and Republicans, especially in the Senate. Senator John Kennedy, Republican, Louisiana, said he'd be really sad if Trump ultimately vetoed the housing bill because of the Save debacle. Kennedy also said it was the prerogative of the president, his close ally, to set other legislative priorities. Critics of the voting legislation, including Senate Democrats, say the bill targets a nearly non-existent problem of non-citizen voting, but would disenfranchise American citizens who do not have ready access to a passport or birth certificate. Some Republicans say their efforts could be better spent on other issues. "Every minute we spend on it, we're not spending on something that can get my colleagues reelected," Senator Tom Tillis, Republican, North Carolina, told reporters. Democrats are watching the GOP family drama. Seeing Trump come to the Capitol today to meet Senate Republicans is like watching a clown car pulling up to the circus. Senate Minority Leader Chuck Schumer, Democrat, New York, said on the Senate floor. Republicans are wringing each other's necks. Meanwhile, the bipartisan 21st Century Road to Housing Act, which took over a year to develop, has encouraged a national discussion of why housing is unaffordable to many people and what can be done to fix it. The House passed that bill June 23rd, seeking to alleviate a growing housing crisis by streamlining construction regulations, providing incentives, encouraging local innovation, and limiting investor purchases of homes, among other steps. The legislation, hailed by a lawmaker as one of the most significant bipartisan housing reforms in recent memory, passed overwhelmingly, with a final tally of 358-32. The June 23rd vote came a day after the Senate passed the bill 85-5. After clearing log jams in the White House and House of Representatives, the legislation drew broad support as a major priority for both Republicans and Democrats ahead of this fall's midterm elections, where both parties are increasingly aware that voters have said they're fed up with the high cost of living. "It's a highly consequential piece of legislation," said Dennis Shih, the executive vice president of the Bipartisan Policy Center's
Terwilliger Center for Housing Policy. Shea thinks one of the bill's key components is a change to federal regulations of manufactured housing that would streamline the construction of such houses. Factory-built homes can cost hundreds of thousands of dollars less than those built on the property site. The legislation also seeks to limit large investors, those with at least 350 properties, from buying homes. Among other main provisions are waiving or speeding up environmental reviews for home construction. The bill alone is not going to solve the affordability challenge, Shea told USA Today. That will take action at the state and local level and with the private sector, but it is very meaningful. There are numerous reasons for the housing shortage, but one of the most important is the sharp decline in development after the financial crisis of 2008. New home construction tumbled, then stayed depressed for over a decade. Economists estimate the United States has a housing shortage of millions of units. With little supply, prices are surging. The median price of a previously owned home sold in May was $429,300, according to the National Association of Realtors, up a whopping 52% from before the COVID-19 pandemic.

and Scott, Republican, South Carolina. Hill, the chair of the House Financial Services Committee, characterized it in a speech as an example of Congress working at its best, tackling the challenges of the American people, offering solutions, and having those enacted into law. Waters, the ranking Democrat on the Financial Services Committee, said it was a first step toward addressing the crisis. This bill speaks to the real change that our constituents have been demanding, she said. Turning to the last article on the front page of the Florida Times-Union, it's entitled, Lawyers Debate Ex-JEA CEO Zahn's Guilt Before Panel. This article is written by Steve Patterson of the Jacksonville, Florida Times-Union. Disputes about the aborted sale of JEA returned to Jacksonville's federal courthouse as lawyers for former utilities CEO Aaron Zahn and the U.S. Justice Department made oral arguments June 23rd over Zahn's appeal of his conviction on conspiracy and wire fraud charges. U.S. District Judge Brian Davis sentenced Zahn to 4 years in prison in 2024, saying the executive had baked a deceitful pie at JEA through manipulative actions that jurors decided showed his guilt. The judge ruled 2 years ago that the focus of Zahn's scheme was to secure tens of millions of dollars in bonus payouts for himself and those that were complicit with his deception by fraudulently cashing in on an employee performance fund that was tied to JEA's sale. But Zahn's lawyers have countered that prosecutors built a slipshod case riddled with legal holes, saying the actions criticized as fraud were never the felonies that prosecutors claimed. This case does not involve a federal crime. It involves the government criminalizing local politics after watching deliberations over private sector ideas about asset sales and benefit plans at a public utility explode in the newspaper. Defense team lead Samuel Solario Jr. had argued in a November brief that set the stage for oral arguments. A separate jury at the same 2024 trial found former JEA Chief Financial Officer Ryan Wanamaker innocent. During arguments to a three-judge panel from the Atlanta-based U.S. Court of Appeals for the 11th Circuit, both Solario and Assistant U.S. Attorney Emily C. L. Chang appeared to meet some skepticism to core elements of their cases from individual panel members. I don't see how the city owns it, Senior U.S. Circuit Judge Gerald Bard Toflat said of JEA, seemingly supporting an earlier contention by Solario that prosecutors couldn't claim that a plan for Zahn to collect millions from the performance fund would have made the city a victim of wire fraud. Although JEA is commonly described as a city-owned power and water utility, Zahn's team argued in 2025 that legally the city does not own JEA, saying the utility was created by the state Florida legislature and prosecutors never showed it belonged to the city. A document establishing ownership was essential for the jury to find the city owned JEA, Solario had argued in November. Otherwise, the facts showed the city did not own JEA in any way property traditionally understands it. That leads the government to mischaracterize evidence and cut and paste out of context. No decisions were announced following the arguments, and there's no timeline for the judges to rule on whether Zahn's appeal has merit. Now at a prison camp in Edgefield, South Carolina, the 48-year-old Zahn is scheduled for release in January, according to the Federal Bureau of Prisons. Turning to page 6A,
This article is

0: entitled Kraft Teases TSA Compliant Ranch Dressing, offering designed for World Cup fans travel. This article is written by Julia Gomez of USA Today. International tourists traveling home from the United States after the World Cup could face disappointment if they try to take one popular souvenir through airport security, a big bottle of ranch dressing. But Kraft might have a solution. People from around the globe visiting the United States for the World Cup have been taking to social media to post their love for America's food, whether it's Texas barbecue or a treasure trove of snacks they purchased at Buc-ee's. Ranch dressing, in particular, has been one of America's staples that travelers are trying to take home. On June 16th, the Transportation Security Administration posted a warning on social media advising travelers to pack their ranch dressing in their checked luggage and to, quote, avoid chugging ranch outside of security. Are you kicking around the idea of flying home with your favorite dip? The agency stated in the caption of the post on Instagram. If you're traveling within the U.S., make sure to keep your carry-on sauces to 3.4 ounces or less and place any larger containers in your checked bags. Then, on June 18th, Kraft teased TSA Compliant Ranch on Instagram and in an email to USA Today. The brand posted a partially AI-generated photo of the product on one of Kraft Heinz's Instagram accounts, at Kraft Sauces. Some visitors leave with souvenirs. Others leave with America's favorite dressing, the post stated. The offering will be available for a limited time, according to the news release emailed to USA Today. Kraft Heinz didn't say when the product would be available, but said more information would be released soon. Turning to the front page of the Metro section, this article is entitled, SNAP Reductions Raise Hunger Risk in Florida. State participation drops by 10% since bill signed. This article is written by Kurt Anderson of the USA Today Network, Florida. A mother of three small children, Paige Salmon was among more than 277,000 people in Florida who lost federal nutrition benefits under legislation passed by Congress. Now she needs a food pantry to help feed the family. It just fills in the gaps right now, Salmon said during a recent visit to the Beach Community Food Pantry in Indian Rocks Beach, Florida. There's no other option. If it wasn't for this, I don't know where I would be. We definitely, absolutely, need it to get by. The legislation passed by Congress, known as H.R. 1, the measure President Donald Trump called the One Big Beautiful Bill, cut the Supplemental Nutrition Assistance Program, or SNAP, by about $187 billion over 10 years. In Florida, in the first 5 months since the bill took effect, participation in SNAP, formerly known as food stamps, has dropped by about 10% statewide. The lowest SNAP participation rate in Florida in 15 years. That comes to 277,513 Floridians, according to the Florida Policy Institute, a nonpartisan research and advocacy group. It's the lowest SNAP participation rate in Florida in 15 years. National estimates are that about 3.5 million people were dropped from the SNAP program after the cuts took effect. Things were made even worse with persistent inflation and high grocery prices. The people who run food pantries have seen a surge in demand since then, said Connie Curran, a volunteer who oversees the Indian Rocks Beach Pantry. It's also summer, with children mostly out of school and not getting food there, adding to the need. It has had a big impact. It's really hard on people right now, Curran said. If you need food, If you're food insecure, please come. A lot of people are ashamed to come. Please come. One Florida food pantry serves more than 400 people a day. At another food pantry in downtown St. Petersburg, the lobby resembled a motor vehicle department with dozens of people waiting to be called by a number. Volunteers at the We Help pantry say about 400 people a day get food. The top five Florida counties in terms of SNAP participation declines are Monroe at 14.1%, followed by Collier at 13.9%, with Lafayette at 13.5%, Liberty at 13%, and DeSoto at 11.9%. In Pinellas County, where Curran's food pantry is located, the SNAP participation rate dropped 8.7% over that time frame. What are the new SNAP restrictions? Things have also gotten more difficult for people who remain on SNAP. For example, new rules that took effect in April forbid using the benefits for some foods that state says offer little to no nutritional value. Soda. Beverages made with carbonated water that contain added sugar or artificial sweetening. This includes diet and zero sugar sodas. Energy drinks. Drinks with more than 65 milligrams of caffeine per 8 ounces and are marketed to boost energy or alertness. Candy. Products made from sugar or artificial sweeteners combined with chocolate, fruit, nuts, caramel, gummies, and hard candies or other ingredients in the form of bars, drops, or pieces. Ultra-processed prepared desserts. Processed, shelf-stable, prepackaged sweets intended for immediate consumption. Examples include Twinkies, oatmeal cream pies, Oreos, Famous Amos, and so forth. There are also work requirements for some SNAP recipients, new limits on which lawfully present immigrants qualify for benefits, and more SNAP costs will shift to Florida and other states beginning in 2027. Although Curran's pantry has open hours on Wednesdays and Thursdays, she said people are welcome any day. Anybody who needs food can come in any time. We're here to make things easier on you, she said. Turning to page B3, this article is entitled, Florida Probes CVS Over Competition Concerns. This article is written by the Tallahassee Democrat. Florida Attorney General James Uthmeyer has launched an investigation into CVS Health over concerns that the company's pharmacy benefit management and retail pharmacy operations may be harming competition and limiting consumer choice in Florida's prescription drug market. The probe centers on CVS Health's ownership of both Caremark, one of the nation's largest pharmacy benefit managers, and hundreds of CVS pharmacies across Florida. State officials say the investigation will examine whether the company uses its position in the marketplace to favor its own pharmacies over independent competitors. Florida families and seniors deserve access to affordable medication and real pharmacy choices, not a system rigged by one giant corporation that may favor its own stores and squeeze out competitors, Uthmeyer said in a June 23rd statement. This investigation will uncover the truth and protect fair competition for all Floridians. A request for comment is pending with the CVS spokesperson. What are pharmacy benefit managers? Pharmacy benefit managers, commonly known as PBMs, serve as intermediaries between health insurers, drug manufacturers, and pharmacies. They help determine which medications are covered by insurance plans, negotiate drug prices, and establish reimbursement rates for pharmacies. The three largest PBMs including Caremark, process about 80% of prescriptions nationwide, records show. Uffmeyer raised concerns about CVS Health's vertical integration, noting that the company owns both a major PBM and a large retail pharmacy network. CVS operates more than 9,000 pharmacies nationwide, including approximately 800 locations in Florida. According to the Attorney General's office, investigators are reviewing allegations that Caremark steers patients to CVS-owned pharmacies, reimburses affiliated stores at higher rates than independent pharmacies for the same prescriptions, conducts audits that result in payment clawbacks, and imposes contract provisions that place additional burdens on smaller pharmacy operators. Officials say such practices could contribute to the closure of independent pharmacies and the growth of so-called pharmacy deserts, particularly in rural and underserved communities where residents have limited access to prescription medications. Independent pharmacy advocates support MOVE. Agency for Healthcare Administration Secretary Siobhan Harris said the investigation is aimed at ensuring Florida's healthcare system serves patients rather than corporate interests. Floridians expect a healthcare system that works for them, not against them, Harris said. The Attorney General's action is an important step toward that future. The investigation also received support from independent pharmacy advocates. Anish Lakhani, incoming president of the Florida Pharmacy Association, said the action signals increased scrutiny of practices that pharmacists have long argued put local businesses at a disadvantage. As part of the investigation, Uffmeyer's office issued a civil investigative demand, a legal tool that allows the state to compel the production of documents and sworn testimony before filing any lawsuit or formal enforcement act. The demand seeks information related to reimbursement rates, pharmacy contracts, patient steering practices, audits, rebates, and the treatment of CVS-affiliated pharmacies compared with independent competitors. CVS Health must respond to the state by July 28th. Turning to page 4B, this article is entitled, Large Invasive Lizard Could Become Big Problem. Taming tegus in our wild has proven to be difficult. This article is written by Jim Wehmer of Florida Today. You thought Peter's rock agama was bad? Florida, meet tegu. This foreign lizard, the Argentine black and white tegu, can grow to almost 5 feet long, is making itself at home in Florida. With plenty to feast on here in the Sunshine State, tegus are coming to a town near you. That is, if they're not already chilling in your backyard. This cold-blooded, devilish-looking lizard is stomping through the Space Coast, the rest of Florida, Georgia, and is scattered as far north as Maryland. And taming tegu in our wild has proven not so black and white. All it takes is a couple. Then we end up with a pythons in the Everglades sort of scenario, said Dave Yolitz, who caught and humanely euthanized a 3-foot black and white tegu at his home in Vieira on April 28th. There are no known reports of tegus attacking humans, but experts still suggest giving the critters a wide berth because they will defend themselves if cornered. Yolitz grew up hunting and fishing. He knew what he was dealing with. For those less initiated, wildlife officials warn it's best not to try any sort of backyard tegu taming at home. Pet lizards let loose on Florida. Like many invasive species in Florida, tegus first arrived here as pets. they likely were introduced into Florida's wild in 2002, according to the Florida Fish and Wildlife Conservation Commission. As far as lizards go, tegus are sharp. They can recognize people, learn routines, even respond to their names. But in wildlands, they wreak havoc. Tegus raid nests of ground-nesting animals, including sea turtles, gopher tortoises, alligators, and ground-nesting birds. Your yard plants are on the tegu menu, too. Tegus will wolf down any native or non-native animal or plant it can sink its peg-like teeth into. Doesn't matter. This relentless reptile is an equal opportunity ecological offender. It will gobble up an agama, no problem. If tegus can catch those quick little guys, including African agama, only grow to about 1 foot long. Like agamas, tegus appear here to stay. Governments warn to watch for tegus, but be careful. On June 12th, Cape Canaveral urged on its Facebook page for residents to report tegu sightings to Florida's Exotic Species Hotline. That's 1-888-483-4681. You can snap a shot, note the location, and upload sightings to ivegotone.org. But do not attempt to capture them yourself, the post warns. Tegu claws in on Space Coast, especially near Lake Poinsett. Think tegus are all media hype? Consider the University of Georgia's EDD Map S site. It shows more than 11,700 tegu sightings in Florida in recent years, 46 of them in Brevard, including several this year. More bad news. Tegus are looking for and finding love in all the wrong places. Reproducing populations of tegus are established in Hillsborough, Miami-Dade, and Charlotte counties, according to the Florida Fish and Wildlife Conservation Commission, and an emerging population was recently discovered in St. Lucie County. And tegus knocking on Brevard's door. Locally, there were several reports on April 12th of a 3-foot tegu on side-wheel drive in Vieira. 2 days later, a large tegu was seen on Stadium Way in Vieira. As I was driving, I saw this one walking across the road when I lost track of it, the person who reported it said on the EDDS Map S site. About 30 minutes later, as I was returning home, I saw it again on the side of the road. I think it was hit by a car. For some reason, tegus seem to be clustering just east of Lake Poinsett, west of Coco, where 14 have been sighted in just the past few days. Brady DeLuca saw one of them and snapped photos and video of the large tegu on April 28th in Poinsett Shores, on Mallard Road, crossing the street, heading into the canal, between June Drive and Cardinal Road. I'm not sure about anyone owning any, but we have definitely seen one a couple of times, DeLuca said via email. My neighbor also found one in their crab trap that was on their dock, not set, about a year ago. Fish and Wildlife said to kill it. But that is hard to do. Plus, I'm scared of them. LOL. She said they're gross and shouldn't be pets, given the risks. They're fast, and their tails will whip, DeLuca said Wednesday. Apparently, they're great swimmers. The EDDS Map S site also shows several tegu sightings in recent years, clustering in Palm Bay, and scattered reports on Merritt Island and Brevard's more rural outskirts. Tegus on Florida's list. Not that many years ago, you could go to the pet store and buy a tegu for $200 to $600. Now, it's illegal to sell them as pets. Tegus were among more than a dozen, quote, high-risk, non-native reptiles that Florida regulators moved to prohibit in 2021, including multiple large python species and the green anaconda. With new limits on breeding and most ownership, that means they are not allowed to be acquired, bred, or sold as pets in the state. Tagus haven't seemed to have inflicted any ecological havoc on the 28,000 acres managed through Brevard County's Environmentally Endangered Lands Program yet. Fortunately, we have not had any issues yet, EEL Program Manager Mike Knight said via email. No sightings reported so far, so we have not had to consider a control strategy yet. But Tagus threatened to establish in Brevard, as it recently did in St. Lucie County. So how do we temper Tagus? Outreach campaigns by state and federal wildlife agencies have warned for years about the dangers of releasing Tagus and other unwanted reptiles, encouraging people to report sightings. The Burmese python also already is likely in Brevard. Global warming favors more tropical reptiles in Florida. Wildlife managers are trying dogs, drones, and even raptor to try to find foreign lizards before they find too many native Florida species. Can falcons find tagus and other lizards? In a recent event targeting Peter's Rock Agama, a local falconer in St. Lucie County came out with his American kestrel, named Baby Bird, who he trained to specifically hunt for invasive lizards. But such pilot programs using falcons are experimental, targeted, and limited, not likely to be scaled up to any degree that would make agamas or tagus flinch, especially tagus that can grow 5 feet long. Yulitz wasn't afraid to take tagus matters into his own hands. On April 12th, when his neighbor told him he saw a large tagu wandering between properties of his Vieira home, the two decided to corner the lizard, and Yulitz caught the tagu with a trash grabber claw. Yulitz knew his and other small dogs in the neighborhood wouldn't stand a chance. It was pretty strong, Yulitz said. It's a pretty hefty creature. They euthanized the tagu, similar to how FWC recommends putting down alligators humanely, by severing the spinal cord with a knife. It brought us no pleasure to have to do that, Yulitz said, adding that the blame is on pet owners who let their lizards go. It wasn't on my Sunday to-do list. Turning now to AccuWeather, to the 5-day forecast. Today shows a high of 94, with thunderstorms in spots in the afternoon, with a probability of precipitation at 55%. For tonight, the evening low is expected to be at 75 degrees, with the weather mainly clear and humid. The probability of precipitation is at 15%. Tomorrow, Friday, the expected high is 93, with the evening low at 73. Forecast for the day calls for partly sunny with a thunderstorm in the afternoon, or quote, PM. The probability of precipitation is 55%. On Saturday, the daily high is expected to be 96, the evening low, 74. Forecast calls for an afternoon thunderstorm in spots. The probability of precipitation is at 55%. On Sunday, the daily high is expected to be 96, the evening low, 75. Forecast calls for a hot day. A thunderstorm around the PM, afternoon or evening. Probability of precipitation continues at 55%. On Monday, the expected high is 95, the evening low, 72. Forecast says, again, an afternoon thunderstorm in the area with a probability of precipitation at 50%. Turning now to the nation and world briefs, Gracie the giraffe is missing in Texas. Reward offered. A young giraffe remains missing from a ranch in Texas Hill Country, about a two-hour drive outside San Antonio. Gracie vanished from Cedar Hollow Ranch in Real County and was last seen on a game camera west of the city of Lee Key, according to the Real County Sheriff's Office. Gracie's owner is offering a $5,000 reward for information leading to her safe return, the sheriff's office said in a June 22nd announcement. Real County Sheriff Nathan Johnson told USA Today he has dealt with many a missing creature in his career, from bulls to chimpanzees. There are several landowners with exotic animals in the county, but this case has made him chuckle. In almost 30 years of being a lawman, this is my first escapee giraffe, Johnson said. Despite rumors circulating online, Gracie has not been found as of June 24th, the sheriff said. Virginia giraffe calves reported missing last year recovered. A pair of giraffe calves that reportedly vanished last year were safely recovered and transferred to a professional facility after an extensive investigation, authorities said. Virginia's Office of the Attorney General said in a news release June 15th that legal action taken by the office led to the safe return of the giraffe calves connected to the Natural Bridge Zoo following their disappearance in 2025. The missing giraffe calves have now been placed at a professional facility specializing in giraffe care. Authorities said additional details on the case could not be released due to the ongoing criminal investigation. It was not known where they were found. Located in Natural Bridge, Virginia, about 150 miles west of Richmond, the family-run Natural Bridge Zoo Park has long been at the center of criticism over accusations of animal abuse and mistreatment, according to the Washington Post. The zoo, which opened in 1972, houses and breeds threatened and endangered species, according to its website, and aims to educate students and the general public about them. Citing court records, the Post reported that the giraffes and other animals at the center were not cared for properly and had overgrown hooves, lacked proper enrichment activities, and were subjected to back-to-back breeding, with at least 14 giraffe calves ages 2 months or younger sold by the zoo in the past 10 years. Turning to today in history, today is Thursday, June 25th. On this date in 1876, in protest of a U.S. government order to return to their reservations amid a broader conflict over the Black Hills of what's now South Dakota, about 2,000 Native Americans brought together by Sitting Bull defended land rights at the Battle of Little Bighorn, killing Army Lieutenant Colonel George Custer and over 250 7th Cavalry Regiment soldiers under his command over 2 days in what's now Montana. About 8,000 Lakota Sioux, Northern Cheyenne, and Arapaho people had come to camp along the Little Bighorn River that year after the Army ignored a treaty and moved to seize the Lakota Reservation. On this date in 1941, Franklin D. Roosevelt issued an executive order that prohibited racial and religious discrimination in defense industries and federal agencies. On this date in 1947, Contact first published The Diary of a Young Girl, the journal of Anne Frank's experience that began when she was 13, about 3 weeks before she and her family members went into hiding for 2 years from the Nazis who occupied the Netherlands during World War II. On this date in 1950, North Korea started the Korean War by crossing the 38th parallel and invading South Korea with support from the USSR. China later added support to North Korea. U.S. President Harry S. Truman soon ordered naval and air support for South Korea as part of a U.N. Security Council-led police action that also urged a ceasefire. About 2.5 million people died over 3 years of fighting, including over 33,000 battle deaths of U.S. service members. On this date in 1988, software giant Microsoft released its first copies of the Windows 98 operating system to the retail market. By February of 1999, the company said it had sold 25 million licenses of Windows 98 worldwide, including retail upgrades and versions pre-installed on new PCs. I'm Kelly Brewer. Today is Thursday, June 25th. 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

0: This program is intended for a print-impaired audience and is brought to you by Mind's Eye.
1: Hello from the Talking Information Centre. This is Alison Davies on Wednesday, June the 24th, reading from the USA Today. From the front page, Rastafarian cannot sue gods over shaved locks. The High Court rules against the religious rights case by Maureen Grope. A Supreme Court that has been increasingly protective of religious rights nonetheless ruled against a Rastafarian man who tried to sue Louisiana prison officials for damages after they forcibly shaved off his knee-length dreadlocks. Justice Neil Gorsuch wrote for the 6-3 majority on June 23rd that a federal law protecting prisoners' religious rights doesn't allow them to seek financial compensation if their rights are violated. And because they never agreed to answer suits like this one, Mr. Landers' case cannot proceed against them any more than a breach of contract action might proceed against a defendant who never formed a contract, Gorsuch wrote. While the court has been friendly to religious liberty claims, it has been hostile to lawsuits seeking damages against government officials. Attorneys for Damon Lander and the Department of Justice had argued that Lander, who was Rastafarian, had no other means to hold prison officials responsible once they cut off the knee-length locks he'd been growing for nearly a decade. In 2020, Landor was nearing the end of a 5-month sentence for drug possession when he was transferred to a new state facility in Louisiana. He showed prison officials a copy of a court ruling that said dreadlocks grown for religious reasons should be accommodated, as they were in the previous prisons where he'd been detained. But an intake guard threw the ruling in the trash and called in the warden. When Landor couldn't immediately meet the warden's demand for court documentation affirming that he was a Rastafarian, he was handcuffed to a chair and prison staff shaved off his dreadlocks. "My locks are a part of me and part of who I am," Landor said in a statement to USA Today, recalling how he counted on his religion to help him survive incarceration. "So when they cut off my hair, they cut off my crown." Landor should have been protected by the Religious Land Use and Institutionalized Persons Act, passed unanimously by Congress in 2000, to prevent state and local prisons from placing arbitrary or unnecessary restrictions on religious practices. 12 years after enactment, the DOJ said in a 2020 report, some institutions continue to impose substantial burdens on incarcerated people who are following the tenets of their religion. A variety of religious and civil liberty groups across the ideological spectrum backed Landor. In general, the justices have been increasingly protective of religious rights. In 2020, for example, the Supreme Court ruled that Muslim men who said their religious rights were violated for being placed on the government's no-fly list after refusing to serve as FBI informants could sue the FBI agents for damages. That case involved a similar federal law protecting religious expression. But because RLUIPA involves state institutions, it operates differently, Louisiana argued. And while states agree to follow federal rules when taking federal funding, that doesn't create a personal liability for prison workers, the state said. Justice Ketanji Brown Jackson disagreed with the majority, comparing the decision to pulling a rabbit out of the hat, and was joined by Justices Sonia Sotomayor and Eleanor Kagan. Jackson wrote that Congress enacted the law at stake in the case to ensure prisoners a right to religious expression, but she said the majority adopted the peculiar position that Congress was powerless to create, and states were powerless to accept, a remedy of damages against officials who violated the directive. This severance of rights and remedies is a sleight of hand. It comes by way of the majority's full-throated endorsement of a contract, even though what secures the rights at issue is not a contract, but a law, Jackson wrote. "Because I would not so trivialize a federal statute or the constitutional powers pursuant to which it was passed, I respectfully dissent." During the November oral arguments in Landor versus Louisiana Department of Corrections and Public Safety, none of the justices defended what happened to Landor as valid. But Justice Amy Coney Barrett said the justices had to consider how their decisions could affect other situations, even outside of the religious rights of prisoners, in which public employees could be sued. Louisiana officials said the state has amended its grooming policy to prevent a repeat of Landor's ordeal. Pathways to enter the US are shrinking. A drop in legal admissions could slow the economy, by Ignacio Calderon. As President Trump's administration cracks down on people entering the country illegally, new data shows legal pathways for immigration have also taken a dramatic hit. In 2025, U.S. Citizenship and Immigration Services approved 8.3 million applications, compared with 11.4 million in 2024, a 27% decrease. Employment-based and humanitarian petitions made up the bulk of the change, dropping 26% and 69% respectively. Green card-related approvals dropped by 16%. On the other hand, family-based petition approvals were up 8%, and naturalization-related approvals held steady. But experts say the decreases can be long-lasting and can ripple through the U.S. economy. Immigrants are not just workers, they also create jobs. That's partly because they, like all of us, consume goods and services that create demand for jobs, said Juliet Gillat, the Associate Director of the U.S. Immigration Policy Program at the Migration Policy Institute. The State Department, which handles visa applications from abroad, has not released its full 2025 data, but the numbers through September show a similar picture. For example, international student visas issued fell 31% compared with the same time in 2024. Many people come to the U.S. as students, and some transition to work visas and later into permanent residence with green cards. A decrease in international students today will cascade in the future. If you cut off that pathway, you could see the impact of that for years to come, Gillat said. Beyond job and family-based routes, there's another pathway for people to enter the country, for humanitarian reasons. In fiscal year 2024, more than 100,000 people were admitted, but during Trump's second term, the cap was set to just 7,500 for fiscal year 2026, the lowest in nearly half a century. So far, however, all but three of those admitted were white South Africans, the non-profit magazine Mother Jones reported. After the COVID pandemic, almost half of the country's biggest cities were recording population declines, but by 2024, the trend had started to reverse in most places. Last year, however, marked another slowdown, which experts largely attributed to a decline in international migration. When the workforce starts to decline, that means less economic growth. That means less things are produced, which means higher costs for consumers, said David Beer, Director of Immigration Studies at the Cato Institute, a libertarian think tank. It's a real problem for the country that the administration has taken such a hard line, even against legal immigration. Income earned by immigrants, documented and undocumented, also contributes to Social Security, even if most of them won't collect benefits. The Social Security Trust Fund, which supports more than 75 million Americans, is projected to dry up in 2032. Trump's second administration enacted multiple restrictions on legal immigration pathways. Student visas were cancelled. The temporary protected status for migrants from countries with dangerous living conditions were cut. A $100,000 fee for H-1B work visas was imposed, and dozens of countries were placed on a travel ban list. Some of the restrictions were partially or fully reversed after public backlash and court challenges. Many of the student visas were reinstated after cancellations sparked more than 100 lawsuits. After the announcement on the H-1B visa fee, companies and their workers were left scrambling on a frantic weekend to get them back to the country. This June, a judge struck down the $100,000 fee. Another judge halted other policies, saying the U.S. government threw the lives of countless immigrants living in the United States into indeterminate legal limbo by pausing asylum applications and work permits for people on a list of 39 countries under a travel ban. But even temporary changes could be detrimental, experts say, because they signal to people who want to come here that they might not be welcome. There's definitely a lot of backtracking, said Jeff Joseph, president of the American Immigration Lawyers Association. The problem with that is the damage is done. You send out a memo to all your field officers basically saying, this is how you exercise discretion and it's hard to turn that message off. Citizenship and Immigration Services, or USCIS, did not immediately respond to a request for comment. Trump had campaigned on border and immigration control, but also had defended the need for foreign workers. Border patrol encounters at the U.S.-Mexico border continued to drop during Trump's second term, while the number of people on immigration detention rose sharply, particularly for people with no criminal record. I think they did that efficiently and quickly and effectively, but what I don't think people expected or anticipated or voted for, frankly, is the attack on the legal immigration system, Joseph said. An earlier analysis from Beer found that legal immigration declined 2.5 times faster than illegal entries did in the first 3 quarters of 2024. Through 2025, the application backlog increased, leaving it 48% higher than at the end of former President Biden's term. The processing times for petitions have also risen across every category. You're setting yourself up for a situation in which people don't want to come to the United States anymore because the U.S. government is unreliable. I think the United States reputation is really taking a blow here. His dad advice on TikTok gives brain-injured daughter new hope. Believe it or not, Bo Peterson is usually pretty camera-shy. It took a lot of convincing for the dad advice TikTok star to start making videos with his daughter Emily Peterson. Nearly 6 years after their first video went viral and with 4.6 million followers, Bo Peterson is still getting used to being recognized in public, and he definitely doesn't want to know how many views his videos get. His daughter keeps track of those logistics. My dad is a very shy guy. He's really not the type of guy you would think would be in this position, his daughter said. But outside of his tips on how to change a tire and other practical guides, the Pettersons use social media to hang on to the hope that someday Emily will get better. In 2019, at 28, she left her dream job to move back in with her parents on their farm in Washington after lasting debilitating pain from a traumatic brain injury made it impossible for her to continue on in her normal young adult life. The depression that she was in and the pain, of course, it was tough to watch that as a parent, because there's nothing really that you can do, her father Bo, 67, said. He didn't know what social media was at the time and refused to be on camera for a while, but one thing was clear to him. She needed something. Emily Peterson has tried several treatments, most of them painful, with long recovery windows and lackluster results. I just started getting sadder and sadder, being out here and not having successful treatment, she said. It started to feel like, what am I living for, you know? I don't have friends. I can't work. Her therapist encouraged her to start doing something, anything, that would spark joy for even just 10 minutes a day. TikTok was gaining traction at the time, so she asked her dad if he'd make videos with her. He rejected it at first. But one day, worn down by her requests, he said okay. She walked outside and asked him for some advice. She recorded a video of him backing up his trailer, posted it on the app and watched as the likes and comments came in. I guess the world needed him at that time because his videos just took off, she said. And now when they make videos, Bo just focuses on his daughter. It's always just Emily and I, you know? It's not like a studio of people standing around, he said. It's just Emily, and she's very patient with me. In one of their early videos, Bo mentioned his daughter's brain injury and how hard things had been for her since moving back home. After that, a slew of advice came in. People from all over the world reached out suggesting different therapies. That's the beauty of it. It's kind of this place where regular people on a farm in the middle of nowhere can connect with other people, said Emily. It's given me a purpose. But it's also given me a chance to keep trying cures and keep trying treatments. The money they make from the videos, as Peterson said, has helped pay for her treatments, which are expensive out of pocket. But nothing has worked so far. But we continue to hold out hope, said her father. We feel close, his daughter added. Science is rapidly advancing right now. And so, even if the treatment has not been invented yet, it might next month. Without the community they built on TikTok, Bo said his family would have never known about all of these possibilities. It's just been a life changer for us, he said, and most of all, he loves having his daughter home with him. You know, a dad's not supposed to have a favorite, but she's always been mine, he said. And so to have her here and underfoot, you know, and see her every night and every morning, it's wonderful. Savannah Guthrie, we cannot be at peace. Today Anchor responds to ransom note news by Brenda Morrow and Kimmy Robinson. Savannah Guthrie said her family remains in agony amid the continued search for her mother Nancy. The Today Anchor shared new comments on the case on the NBC Morning Show on June 23rd after reports emerged that a second ransom note that had been sent to at least one media outlet in February claimed the 84-year-old was dead. After an NBC News segment sharing this new detail about the previously reported ransom note, an emotional Savannah Guthrie, sitting alongside her Today colleagues, said she didn't have any comment on the story and is not involved in our coverage, but urged viewers again to share any information that may be useful in locating her missing mum. I can't pretend I'm not here, and since I am, I wanted to just take the opportunity to ask people, really to beg people, to come forward, she said. Somebody knows something, and this is a news story today that's on your radar, but this is the life that my sister lives, that I live, that my brother lives, that our extended families and our children live every day, and we are in agony. We cannot be at peace. No matter how much I try to come out here every day and smile and find that joy, and I will, I promise I will, this is a moment to tell you we need your help. We're begging for your help, and I'm not going to miss that opportunity. And so, please, if you're watching, no matter how small, the reward is there. You can tell us. It can be anonymous. Please, do the right thing for us, for our family, for our children. We love our mum, and we'll never stop looking for her. Never. As she spoke, wiping away tears, Guthrie was joined at the desk by colleagues Al Roker, Carson Daly, and Jenna Bush Hager. Guthrie and Hager were both wearing black. Guthrie noted that the situation in which she is anchoring a news show that reports on her mother's disappearance is unusual and unprecedented. Craig Melvin applauded her for the bravery and courage with which you have done this job every day since that happened, calling it nothing short of remarkable. Nancy Guthrie was last seen the evening of January the 31st, before her apparent kidnapping from her home north of Tucson, Arizona. In February, the FBI released images showing an armed person at her front door tampering with the camera, but the suspect in the images has not been identified. A reward totaling more than $1.2 million has been offered for information leading to her recovery. NBC, ABC, and CBS News reported the contents of the ransom note on June the 22nd. NBC and ABC cited unnamed people familiar with the case, while CBS referred to sources who reviewed the notes. A spokesperson for the Pima County Sheriff's Department directed inquiries about the ransom note to the FBI. USA Today reached out to Savannah Guthrie's representatives and the FBI for comment. In March, Guthrie discussed ransom notes in an interview with longtime colleague Hoda Kotb, shortly before resuming anchoring duties. There are a lot of different notes, I think, that came, and I think most of them, it's my understanding, are not real, Guthrie told Cobb in a Today interview segment released March the 26th. But I believe the two notes that we received that we responded to, I tend to believe those were real. Justices allow family to fight foreclosure. Stop short of precedent in equity theft cases by Maureen Grope. The Supreme Court on June 23rd gave a Michigan family another chance to fight back after their home was sold by the government for about 40% of its value to pay a relatively small tax bill. The justices sent the case back to the lower courts to consider whether the family can challenge the fairness of the way the government sold their home in foreclosure. That's a partial victory for Michael Pong and his family as it keeps their challenge alive. But it does so without setting the larger precedent the family had sought on how much compensation homeowners should get from foreclosure sales, an issue related to what critics call equity theft. In the case from Michigan's Isabella County, the Pung family lost their ranch-style home to cover just $2,242 in disputed and unpaid taxes. The county government sold the place for $76,000 at a public auction before the buyer flipped it for $195,000. A 2023 Supreme Court ruling meant Isabella County had to give the family what was left after selling the house and settling the tax bill, but their attorneys argued that's not enough. They said compensation should be based on the seized home's fair market value, noting it had been appraised at nearly $200,000. This court has repeatedly confirmed that when the government takes property, the constitutional calculus begins with its fair market value, the family's attorney, Philip Ellison, said when the court debated the case in February. The constitutional issues involved included the takings clause in the Fifth Amendment, which bars the government from taking private property without just compensation. The Pungs also argued that property sold for a fraction of its value to cover a small tax bill is an excessive fine under the Eighth Amendment. Lower courts ruled against the Pungs, and the justices likewise resisted the idea that compensation should be based on the home's fair market value. That theory, Justice Samuel Alito wrote in the court's opinion, would impose unprecedented burdens on local governments and could make tax sales impractical. Both sides seem to agree that the procedure a county uses for seizing and selling a house could be unfair in other ways, but they disagreed on what makes a process fair. Because that issue was not fully raised in the family's appeal, Alito said the lower court should now consider it. Camp Mystic report details failures that cost 28 lives. Probe. Preparation and evacuation was lacking, by Mateo Raziles. A Texas legislative investigation found that Camp Mystic failed to plan for, prepare for, or adequately respond to the flood on July the 4th last year that killed 28 people, most of them children. The damning June 18th report concluded that the girls' summer camp did not adequately prepare for the storm and did not have written emergency plans that complied with state requirements. It did not evacuate ahead of the storm, despite ample opportunity to do so, and its reunification efforts and incident management were chaotic, with traumatic effects for families. The tragic chain of events started on June the 29th of 2025, when Camp Mystic outside Hunt, Texas welcomed campers for the season. On July the 2nd, the Texas Department of State Health Services conducted its annual inspection of the camp. The report says the inspector incorrectly affirmed Camp Mystic's compliance with emergency procedures. In reality, the camp did not address epidemics, fatalities, or what to do in a flood. It was also on July 2nd that weather forecasts began to suggest heavy rain in coming days, prompting the Texas Division of Emergency Management to activate state emergency response resources. Early the next afternoon, the National Weather Service issued a flood watch for the area. Activities at Camp Mystic continued as normal, and the investigation reported that no staff members or directors were aware of the watch. The investigation found no outreach from Kerr County or its local government partners to alert the camp to severe weather. Kerr County Emergency Management Coordinator William Thomas was scheduled to be off July the 3rd, and Kerr County Judge Rob Kelly was out of the county. As the directors and staff of Camp Mystic went to bed on July the 3rd, the flood watch was still in effect, but nobody was aware of it, and nobody was exercising additional vigilance, with the likely exception of Dick Eastland, the camp's co-executive director, the report reads. Eastland received an AccuRite app alert on his phone at 1:06 a.m. local time on July the 4th that 1/10 of an inch of rain had fallen. At 1:14 a.m., the National Weather Service issued a flash flood warning. About half an hour later, Eastland radioed his son and the grounds crew to move equipment. By 2:30 a.m.,

campers and two more cabins evacuated on their own as Dick Eastland and his son Edward drove to fetch other campers. At 3:51, Dick Eastland's car was submerged with him, 13 campers and two counsellors inside. All died. At 4:09, Edward Eastland's car was submerged and swept to a tree with campers and counsellors inside. He survived, but 11 campers did not. From 5 to 7 a.m., various adults helped survivors descend from trees and roofs. The report concluded several points after its investigation. First, the camp did not have required written emergency plans specifying how each building would be evacuated in a flood. Its written plan simply instructed campers to shelter in place and await further instruction. Procedures to evacuate for a flood were not reviewed with camp staff and counselors, who did not receive specific assignments of responsibility, nor with campers. To the extent Camp Mystic had an evacuation plan based on past flood experiences, that plan was not documented in writing and was not communicated to staff, counselors, or campers. Second, the camp did not adequately prepare for the storm. Though staff had access to weather updates of increasing severity, almost everyone went to bed on July the 3rd unaware of the potential for extreme weather. Only Dick Eastland and a security guard stayed awake to monitor the weather. The National Weather Service's 1:14 a.m. alert warning of life-threatening flash flooding specifically identified Hunt as a location that will experience flash flooding, and the warning also stated most flood deaths occur in vehicles. As flooding unfolded, camp staff and their residences became aware of rising water and the severity of the storm, and some eventually took themselves to higher ground, but they had been assigned no responsibility to assist with evacuating the campers' cabins, and they generally were unaware of the horrors experienced by the campers. Third, the evacuation was not done quickly enough. Instead of using a public address system or going cabin to cabin to instruct campers and order an immediate evacuation while the water was still low enough, Dick Eastland instructed two other men to help him evacuate the cabins closest to the river by driving them out in vehicles. Indeed, at no time during the flood was a public address system used. Councillors and campers sheltered in place in four cabins, as they were told, awaiting further instruction. The Eastlands came out to rescue them, but about two dozen campers from those cabins died. Dozens of adult staff members who were close to the cabins were never tasked with assisting with evacuation. Camp leadership did not attempt to call 911 during the flood or immediately afterward. Finally, parents were unnecessarily traumatized by the delivery of incomplete and conflicting information while they waited to learn whether their children had survived. Trump may not use voter database. Federal judge cites privacy and accuracy fears, by Sarah Weyer. A federal judge has blocked the Trump administration from using a database of American Social Security numbers and citizenship status, saying the administration has knowingly given inaccurate data to states that are now actively and haphazardly purging purported non-citizens from voter rolls. The federal government has knowingly trampled on the privacy rights of American citizens in a manner that threatens the sacred right to vote, U.S. District Judge Sparkle Suknanan wrote in the 75-page ruling, and this court cannot stand idly by while that happens. The White House referred USA Today to the Department of Homeland Security, which did not immediately respond to requests for comments. Ruling in the lawsuit brought by the League of Women Voters and other advocacy groups, Suknanan, a Biden appointee, said the Trump administration's newly modified Systematic Alien Verification for Entitlements, or SAVE, system combines citizenship data and other sensitive data with information from the Social Security Administration to create a clearinghouse that Congress has expressly prohibited. Since his second term began, President Trump has made several sweeping efforts to overhaul American elections, many of which have been stymied by federal judges. For example, the administration demanded full voter rolls from dozens of states and has lost 9 lawsuits against states when it tried to enforce a demand. Suknanan stated that the federal agencies were working to comply with the March 25, 2025 executive order

0: instructed the Department of Homeland Security and the Social Security Administration to create a system for state and local officials to verify immigration status of registered voters or of people registering to vote. Other key provisions of the executive order are already blocked in separate court rulings. The order led to the overhaul of the DHS SAVE system, which was modified to include the records of natural-born citizens to access Social Security information, including Social Security numbers, and to permit states and other entities with access to conduct bulk searches of records. Suknanan found that the newly modified system violates several privacy laws. Despite concerns about the accuracy of the records in the new system, Suknanan said, the administration shared the database with states, which used it on their rolls. Since then, states have run their voter rolls through the modified SAVE system, and some of the plaintiffs' members have been wrongfully identified as non-citizens, resulting in the cancellation of their voter registrations, Suknanan wrote. The coalition of groups associated with the lawsuit praised the ruling. It protects voters from being caught up in an unlawful and error-prone system that could lead to wrongful voter removals and baseless investigations. No one should have to worry that inaccurate records or bureaucratic mistakes could jeopardize their registration. A judge orders the Kennedy Center to remain open. Staff says programs continue despite the tarp. By Bart Jansen. Is the Kennedy Center still open? That's what a federal judge ordered, and it's what the Arts Center's board of mostly supporters of President Trump said is happening. But don't expect to see Les Miserables anytime soon. The building's facade remains shrouded beneath the tarp after U.S. District Judge Christopher Cooper ordered the removal of Trump's name. Cooper also ordered the center to remain open beyond its scheduled closing on July the 5th for 2 years of renovation, but it's unclear when performances might resume. Matt Floker, executive director and chief operating officer, said in a court filing that the center will maintain an operational model past July the 5th, allowing for continued public access. Educational community outreach programming will also be maintained, Floker said. Given present uncertainty as to future programming, management has deferred affirmative long-term programming or staffing adjustments until the board selects a final operational path. The drama surrounding the Kennedy Center beyond the performances staged inside began after Congress approved $258 million to renovate the building. The center's board added Trump's name to the facade and its website as he adopted the project. But that change sparked a lawsuit from Representative Joyce Beatty, Democrat of Ohio, who serves on the board, because Congress named the Kennedy Center in the statute, creating it in 1964. Before the construction project, the Kennedy Center had announced performances of Back to the Future and Mrs. Doubtfire for July and August, but the renovations later prompted the board to halt all productions. Under Cooper's order, the center's managers planned to meet with the board in mid-July to vote on how to move forward on construction, according to a Justice Department filing. Options include hosting no programming, closing parts of the building to allow for limited programming, or scheduling a limited series of closures around the building while a full slate of programming continues. The center continues to prepare for additional capital repair and construction activities. Meanwhile, a court appeal over the removal of Trump's name trudges along. The actual removal of Trump's name from the facade was accomplished June 13th in the early morning hours after Cooper's deadline of the previous day. But the front of the building remains hidden by curtains while the marble wall is repaired. In a filing June 22nd, lawyers called the appeal frivolous and ludicrous and argued that Trump couldn't withhold funding because his name was removed from the building. Missing Virginia giraffe calves have been recovered by Saman Shafiq. A pair of giraffe calves that reportedly vanished last year were safely recovered and transferred to a professional facility after an extensive investigation, authorities said. Virginia's Office of the Attorney General said in a news release June 15th that legal action taken by the office led to the safe return of the giraffe calves connected to the Natural Bridge Zoo following their disappearance last year. The missing calves have now been placed at a professional facility specializing in giraffe care, where they are safe and are receiving proper medical and behavioral support, the news release said. Authorities said additional details on the case could not be released due to an ongoing criminal investigation. It was not known how the giraffes remained missing for a year and where they were found. A spokesperson for the Attorney General's office declined to comment. The Office of the Attorney General thanked the public for the tremendous support shown throughout this investigation and requested anyone with additional information about the illegal movement of the giraffes to contact their office. Located in Natural Bridge, Virginia, about 150 miles west of Richmond, the family-run Natural Bridge Zoo Park has long been at the center of criticism over accusations of animal abuse and mistreatment, according to the Washington Post. The zoo, which opened in 1972, houses and breeds threatened and endangered species, according to its website. Before the giraffes were reported missing, state officials were looking into relocating 4 giraffes from the zoo after about 100 animals were seized during the investigation into allegations of animal abuse. At the time, 2 of the giraffes were pregnant and gave birth before investigators visited, but their calves were missing. In May 2025, the zoo posted a video of authorities taking a giraffe and accused them of seizing it inhumanely. The 2 calves' disappearance sparked a widespread search. Actress Alicia Silverstone even stepped in and offered $50,000 for information about the giraffe's whereabouts. Politics is confusing enough without AI ads, by Ingrid Jakes, in Opinion. In July 2024, Elon Musk created a stir when he reposted on X a deepfake campaign ad of newly minted presidential contender Vice President Kamala Harris, in which she spoke about her own incompetence. It was clearly a parody, but not everyone saw it that way. It wasn't long before Democratic California Governor Gavin Newsom was promising to outlaw such manipulated political posts. He followed through, although the ban was short-lived after courts in 2025 found it an unconstitutional affront to free speech. Fast forward 2 years, and artificial intelligence has exploded in popularity, becoming a major feature of the midterm election campaign season. And it's not just random social media users or satire sites like The Onion and Babylon Bee embracing the technology. Political candidates themselves or their allies are getting in on the act. That has me wondering, just because you can, should you? Plenty of people seem eager to find out. Former reality TV star and recent Los Angeles mayoral candidate Spencer Pratt drew national attention in part because of the clever advertisements promoting his campaign. Some of the most talked about were AI-generated and created by supporters. One of these cinematic-style commercials portrayed Pratt as Batman, saving Los Angeles from California Democrats, bent on destroying the city's quality of life. The ads didn't get Pratt over the finish line, but they did get people talking about the issues he was raising, including rampant homelessness and the city's lack of preparedness for wildfires. Republican U.S. Senate candidate Mike Rogers got his turn earlier this month after a woman who works for a Rogers campaign vendor posted birthday wishes alongside an AI-enhanced photo that made him look considerably more buff than he does in real life. The image went viral. Rogers and his campaign simply leaned into the moment. Other uses of artificial intelligence and political messaging are less entertaining and more weird. A group called Citizens for Sanity released an attack commercial targeting Democratic U.S. Senate candidate James Tallarico. In it, Tallarico wears an apron and channels Julie Andrews from The Sound of Music. He sings to the tune of My Favorite Things about wanting to make more children transgender. Another GOP group used AI in March to show a remarkably lifelike Tallarico reading old social media posts that were in fact real. The AI surge comes at a time when Americans' trust in Congress is already near record lows. Playing make-believe isn't likely to help. Regardless, expect to see a lot more AI-generated campaign content in the months ahead. They're cheap to make and they can be incredibly high quality and visually attractive, Republican strategists Jason Cable Rowe told me. And I think part of the problem is everybody is so inundated with content from so many different platforms in their life that breaking through gets harder and harder. That, Rowe said, is why traditional campaign advertisements are likely to become less common. For those that continue to talk directly to the camera and represent themselves, there's going to be value and that authenticity will matter. But I think we're going to see less of that in the short term and more cartoonery. Call me old-fashioned, but I'd rather hear directly from politicians asking for my vote. I don't need to see them as Batman, Julie Andrews or action heroes. I need to know what they believe and what they plan to do if elected. Campaigns have every right to post these parodies, but if voters are already struggling to tell what's real, turning politics into a cartoon seems like a strange way to earn their trust. Growing up, social media saved me. Don't ban it for kids by Sarah Pacheco. The kids aren't all right, at least according to politicians. In a shocking move, British Prime Minister Keir Starmer announced on June 15th that the country plans on banning social media for children under 16. The regulations will be introduced in Parliament by the end of this year, with a ban expected to be underway by next spring. I'm not prepared to compromise on the safety and happiness of our children, and that's why this ban must happen, Starmer said. The UK follows the lead of Australia, which banned social media for anyone under 16 last year. In America, several states, including New York, have banned or restricted social media use for minors. Unfortunately, the UK could be opening up a plethora of new concerns for parents and children without realising it. And there's reason to worry that the US will find its own ways to regulate teens online. When we allow octogenarian lawmakers with little understanding of the world online and a terrible track record of regulating these companies do all the talking, we fail to see the benefits that come with social media. Last year, I wrote that social media bans for minors were a good thing, citing my own experience as a teenager. In the months since, I've thought about the way I interacted with social media as a teenager and the way it shaped who I am today. Yes, I was a little too chronically online from a young age. Yes, it probably wasn't the best thing for my mental health, in the same way that it's not good for my mental health now. Yet I was a kind of teenager for whom social media was a portal to a world that I would never have gotten growing up in rural North Carolina. I spent several of my teenage years on Tumblr.com, reblogging black and white photos of city buildings and stills from Lana Del Rey music videos. It's on this website that I began planning the person I was going to be when I grew up, a writer who lived in a big city, who went to concerts and parties and wore cool clothes. What I didn't know was that my experience on Tumblr was also shaping my identity and helping me connect with my queerness by allowing me to find other LGBTQ plus people outside of my small town. By nature of being online, I ended up absorbing information about the world outside county lines. Tumblr discourse shaped me, asking me to consider the lived experiences of other people. My first memories of interacting with conversations on race, gender, class, and politics took place on the site, well before I had those discussions in a classroom. It was there that my own belief systems were formed. If it were not for my love of the World Wide Web, I doubt I'd be a columnist. For teens in rural areas, sometimes their only connection to communities that look like them is the community that exists online. I know that's certainly true for the LGBTQ plus community. For many of us who grew up on social media, our online communities were the places we fit in when school and home felt isolating. Aside from my own history, there are some very real problems with the efficacy and ethics of a ban on social media. There's no perfect way to properly identify someone's age. 16-year-olds don't have a uniform appearance, and there are plenty of people who don't look their age. Kids are also smart. They're much more tech-savvy than legislators give them credit for. Teens are likely to use artificial intelligence or good old-fashioned Photoshop to change their age, and a fake ID is pretty easy to get. 6 months into Australia's ban, it has largely failed to keep kids offline. Taylor Lorenz, a technology and culture journalist, took this a step further in a Guardian column on social media bans and framed it as a free speech issue. This could transform the internet from a space of free expression to a fully surveilled digital panopticon where every action you take online is tied to your government ID. It's also fascinating and frightening that we have to resort to government action to regulate companies and executives that could simply have a clear set of morals beyond making money good. While the CEOs of several social media companies have come out in support of the Kids Online Safety Act in the United States, it seems like there are guardrails that could be put in place by these corporations before any legislation is passed. This would likely happen if advertisers put their foot down and no longer tried to market everything towards children, a gargantuan task in a capitalist society. It seems the problem is more nuanced than anyone wants to admit, yet we are supposed to feel strongly about regulating the internet for the sake of the children. Yes, the internet is a vast and scary place. It's also the thing that made me the person I am today, that helped me see the possibility of a life beyond my hometown. Other children deserve that opportunity too. Trump says Iran okayed inspections. Tehran denies the claims on nuclear program and assets by Tala Ramadan and Nayar Arab Abdallah. In Dubai, President Trump said on June 23rd that Iran had agreed to nuclear inspections into infinity, despite Tehran's denials, and that unfrozen Iranian assets would be used to buy humanitarian supplies from the United States. Washington agreed to waive sanctions on Iran for 60 days from June 22nd, after the first round of talks under a nascent peace deal on ending more than 3 months of war. Vice President Vance said the talks with Iranian officials in the Swiss mountain resort of Bürgenstock laid a good foundation for a final accord, and that Tehran had agreed to allow nuclear inspectors back into the country. But Iran denied it had begun discussions on its nuclear program at the talks, mediated by Qatar and Pakistan, and said it had not agreed to invite back International Atomic Energy Agency inspectors. Foreign Ministry spokesperson Esmail Begay said on June 23rd that Iranian officials had not held a meeting with IAEA Chief Rafael Grossi in Switzerland and had no plans for the United Nations nuclear watchdog to inspect Iran's damaged nuclear facilities. Trump hit back yesterday at what he said were Iran's protestations and false statements. Iran has fully and completely agreed to highest level nuclear inspections long into the future, in infinity, Trump said in a post on Truth Social. He also said any Iranian assets unfrozen under the deal would be placed in an escrow account and used to buy food and medical supplies from the US, including corn, wheat and soybeans. Iran's ambassador to the United Nations in Geneva had earlier on June 23rd denied there been any such agreement. Iran is the only country to decide what to do with its assets, which are going to be defrozen, and so I reject any claim about that if there would be any role for any other country to have an influence on those decisions or on those processes, Ali Bahraini told reporters. The conflicting statements highlighted the uncertainty facing negotiations to halt a war that has upended the Middle East. On June 22nd, the sides agreed on a mechanism to end fighting between US ally Israel and Iran-backed Hezbollah in Lebanon and opened a communications line to help ensure safe passage for commercial ships through the Strait of Hormuz. In the first of several steps to provide economic relief to Iran, the US Treasury announced a waiver until August the 21st on sanctions, allowing Tehran to sell oil and related products and receive payment for them. Bahraini said good progress had been made in the talks and that two working groups would be established in coming days to focus on the removal of sanctions and Iran's nuclear activities. He told reporters five parts of the initial deal need to be fully implemented before negotiations begin on the nuclear dossier and any role for the IAEA. The ambassador said Lebanon was an unquestionable part of the interim accord between the US and Iran, and that it included the withdrawal of Israeli troops from Lebanon. A ceasefire has largely held in southern Lebanon since June 21st, but Lebanon's civil defense and state media said Israeli gunfire had killed two people there yesterday. Hezbollah said the incident violated the ceasefire. Israel has said it will maintain a security zone in southern Lebanon and continue to act to neutralize threats against Israeli soldiers and citizens. Israel and Lebanon were due to start a new round of talks in Washington yesterday. In money, auto jobs lost due to EVs cause concern. Vehicles accounted for 7.8% of new sales in 2025, by Keith Lane. Electric cars have long been seen as the future of the American auto industry, and they've experienced a slight resurgence as drivers recoiled from record high gas prices in recent months. But some in the auto industry have harbored fears about potential job losses if drivers in the United States switch en masse to EVs. EVs accounted for 7.8% of new auto sales in the U.S. in 2025, down from 8.1% in 2024. Automakers were once projected to produce as many as 4.7 million electric cars by 2028. But many manufacturers have recently cut back on their EV plans in the past year, as the Trump administration has rolled back federal support for the technology in many ways. Fears about the transition's impact on American jobs have persisted, despite changes in consumer attitudes towards EVs and the federal government support levels. More than 7 million people were employed in jobs connected to the auto industry in 2025. An electric car has 20 to 25 moving parts in its drivetrain, compared with over 2,000 for a traditional gas-powered car. Electric cars don't have radiators, fuel tanks, or exhaust systems that can cause problems, spark plugs that need to be replaced every 100,000 miles or so, oil that needs to be changed regularly, or mufflers that eventually wear out. Additionally, gas stations are typically connected to convenience stores, while EVs can be charged at home by people with garage access. Many public chargers are also popping up in grocery store parking lots, on the theory that EVs take longer to charge and that drivers can complete their shopping trips rather than grab a quick soda or snack. Those concerns have raised fears about job losses in manufacturing, auto repair shops and gas stations. The EV transition must be a just transition, the United Auto Workers Union wrote in a 2023 white paper. We cannot allow a race to the bottom for America's working families, the union said. In a just transition to EVs, jobs in the battery plants that will power this transition must be as good or better than current jobs building internal combustion engine vehicles and components. In sports, World Cup, Messi breaks more records, by Austin Curtwright. In Arlington, Texas, Lionel Messi turns 39 years old this week, but he's still rewriting the record books. Most World Cup goals, men's or women's, in history, 18. Most World Cup matches won, 18. Most World Cup games played, 28. Most minutes played, 2,489. All of those records were broken by the legendary forward after he scored both of Argentina's goals in its 2-0 win over Austria on June 22nd to clinch a spot in the knockout stage. He could have had another hat-trick too, if it weren't for a penalty kick miss in the 12th minute. I don't know what else to say, you know, Argentina manager Lionel Scaloni said after the match. You almost get tired of talking about him. The legendary forward has scored all five of Argentina's goals in both of its wins to open the 2026 World Cup, scoring a hat-trick against Algeria before his brace against Austria. Simply put, he's a man on a mission right now, and is leading, perhaps improbably at nearly 39 years old, Argentina, in hopes of back-to-back World Cup wins, to likely end his career at the tournament. The announced sell-out crowd of over 70,000 at AT&T Stadium, called Dallas Stadium by FIFA, held their breath after Messi was awarded a penalty kick. It resulted in an almost surefire moment for the goals record, with Messi set up a few feet from the goal, but he missed wide right, showing the arguable greatest footballer ever is indeed human. But in the most messy of ways, he responded with two surgical goals, first in the 35th minute and again in extra time, after weaving through five Austria defenders and sneaking in the shot through a narrow lane. The first goal broke the men's World Cup scoring record set by Miroslav Klose of Germany in 2014. The second broke the men's and women's record set by Brazil's Marta in 2019. There were moments when I was really angry about missing the penalty, but I was able to make up for it, Messi said after the game. It's only fitting for one of the sport's all-time greats to sit alone at the top of multiple World Cup records. He showed today he is on a level of his own and that he is the greatest, said Austria manager Ralf Rangnick. Whose birthday is it today? Author Lawrence Block turns 88, singer-writer Brigitte Fontaine, 87, actor-singer Michelle Lee, 84, drummer Mick Fleetwood of Fleetwood Mac, 79, actor Peter Weller, 79, actor Ian Glen, 65, singer Kurt Smith of Tears for Fears, 65, singer Hope Sandoval, 60, and chef Alexis Gauthier, 53, actor Mindy Kaling, 47, model TV host Petra Nemkova, 47, actor Minka Kelly, 46, and singer Solange Knowles, 40. And that's all we have time for today. I apologize, we actually have a minute left. UN Israel targeted kids, the report, 30% of those killed in Gaza were children. Israel authorities and security forces deliberately targeted Palestinian children, resulting in genocide, crimes against humanity and war crimes in Gaza, and war crimes in the occupied West Bank, an independent United Nations inquiry said on June 23rd. The report by the UN Independent International Commission of Inquiry on the occupied Palestinian territory, including East Jerusalem, and Israel examined violations against Palestinian children since the start of the war between Israel and Hamas on October 7, 2023. Around 30% of those killed in the Gaza war were children, the report found. A previous report by the commission in September found that Israel had committed genocide in Gaza and that top Israeli officials, including Prime Minister Benjamin Netanyahu, incited those acts. Israel's mission in Geneva said Israel rejected what it called the commission's second defamatory advocacy report. Israel dismisses this libelous sham, it said in a statement, adding that every child deserves protection and asserting that the report ignored the brutal tactics of Hamas. And that is all we have time for today. This is Alison Davies, hoping you all are all safe and well, and look forward to reading for you again next week. Goodbye.
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3: Hi, everybody. I'm Jack Hanna. 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

0: This program is intended for a print-impaired audience and is brought to you by Mind's Eye.
1: Good Wednesday evening. My name is Steve Bertelsmann, and today is Wednesday, June 24th, the year 2026. I will be with you for the next hour this evening, reading today's edition of the Wall Street Journal. The first article that I have in today's journal is on election 2026, and this article is entitled "Mamdani-backed socialists sweep New York NYC primaries, cementing kingmaker status." Brad Lander, Claire Valdez, and Daria Litza Avila Chevalier notched victories over Democratic establishment. This article was written by Joseph D. Avila and Alyssa Lookpat. A wave of progressive victories in New York on Tuesday by candidates backed by Mayor Zohran Mamdani further exposed deep ideological fractures within the Democratic Party, escalating the high-stakes battle for its direction that will reverberate beyond the borders of the Empire State. In a rebuke to the party establishment, insurgent left-wing candidates aligned with the Democratic Socialist of America, or DSA, defeated mainstream incumbents in some of the nation's deepest blue congressional districts. The results handed a victory to Mamdani, cementing his status as a formidable kingmaker capable of shaping congressional elections. Some of the night's most potent victories for Mamdani's branch of the party saw DSA-backed political newcomers Claire Valdez and Daria Litza Avila Chevalier defeat establishment-endorsed candidates, signaling a potent fusion of Mamdani's grassroots popularity with the DSA's organizing machine. Avila Chevalier attended a pro-Palestinian rally in 2023 in New York City, the day after the October 7th attacks in Israel that was criticized for including speakers who appeared to justify the violence. Elsewhere, former New York City comptroller Brad Lander, also backed by Mamdani, soundly beat incumbent Representative Dan Goldman in a heated election that also centered on U.S. policy toward Israel and the war in Gaza. Lander supports blocking military aid to Israel. Because these districts are overwhelmingly Democratic, Tuesday's primary winners are virtually guaranteed victory in the November general election. Mamdani's success and influx of progressives to Capitol Hill is likely to heighten tensions within the National Party, complicating leadership's efforts to project unity on foreign policy and economic agendas ahead of pivotal midterm elections. The establishment found its lone bright spot in one of Manhattan's wealthiest enclaves, where Assemblyman Micah Lasher, age 44, emerged from a crowded, celebrity-heavy field to win the primary for the 12th Congressional District, succeeding retiring veteran Representative Gerald Nadler. Lasher successfully fended off high-profile challenges from Jack Schlossberg, a grandson of President John F. Kennedy, and anti-Trump conservative commentator George Conway. Mamdani, who resides in the district, remained neutral in the race. Lasher had 39% of the vote, compared with fellow Assemblyman Alex Boers' 35%, according to the Associated Press. The Democratic primaries marked Mamdani's first foray into making endorsements for congressional candidates since he became mayor. The mayor made high-profile campaign appearances with Lander, Avila Chevalier, and Valdez, and appeared in a splashy television ad with them that aired during the NBA Finals. He also expended political capital, backing upstart candidates and upsetting some Democratic Party leaders in the process. All of the candidates endorsed by Mom Donnie have called for the dismantling of the U.S. Immigration and Customs Enforcement and want additional housing and other measures to make life affordable for working families. They are also highly critical of the Israeli government and the war in Gaza. Valdez and Avila Chevalier are among the most outspoken. In the 10th Congressional District, which covers Lower Manhattan and parts of Brooklyn, support for Israel became a major issue in the race between Lander, age 56, and Goldman, age 50. Lander, who is Jewish and has said Israel committed genocide in Gaza, capitalized on the frustration within the Democratic Party over the conflict. Lander won by a margin of nearly 66% to roughly 34%, with a majority of the votes counted, according to the AP. Goldman is a former federal prosecutor who, as a congressional staffer, led the first impeachment case against Trump and was elected to Congress in 2022. Goldman has been critical of Israeli Prime Minister Benjamin Netanyahu's government, but Goldman, who is also Jewish, hasn't used the term genocide to describe Israel's actions in Gaza, saying the term is unhelpful. Lander also criticized Goldman because he was supported by the American-Israeli Public Affairs Committee, a pro-Israel lobbying group. During his campaign victory speech, Lander vowed to fight corporate money in elections and work to improve the lives of working people. He also said the U.S. needs to reevaluate its positions on Israel and can't continue to fund its military actions. Democratic voters are saying this loud and clear, Lander said. In the 13th Congressional District, which covers parts of Upper Manhattan and the Bronx, Avila Chevalier pulled off an upset, ousting five-term incumbent Representative Adriano Espalet, chairman of the Hispanic Congressional Caucus, endorsed Mamdani during his mayoral run last year, but the mayor did not return the favor despite an agreement to do so. Espalet, age 71, attacked Avila Chevalier, age 32, for her lack of experience and recent history of insulting Democratic leaders and making incendiary statements on social media. Avila Chevalier said that the district was ready for new leadership and that Espalet had grown unresponsive to the needs of the community. She had about 49% of the vote compared with Espalet's 46%, according to the AP. Espalet's district has been overlooked, let down, and neglected, Avila Chevalier said after her win. That ends today. Mamdani also opted to support Valdez for the Democratic nomination in the 7th Congressional District, covering parts of Brooklyn and Queens, over the objection of retiring Representative Nydia Velasquez, a matriarch of progressive politics. Velasquez backed Brooklyn Borough President Antonio Reynoso and said she felt betrayed that Mamdani endorsed Valdez. Valdez secured around 58% of the vote, with most of the ballots counted, according to the AP. The next journal article that I have for you is also in politics, and this article is entitled Key Takeaways from the New York House Primaries. The races in deep blue districts featured AI super PACs, a Mamdani push for Democratic Socialist, and a Kennedy candidate. This article was written by Alyssa Lookpat. Zohran Mamdani's allies notched key wins in New York's primary elections Tuesday in races dominated by conversations about Israel, legacy candidates, and artificial intelligence. All three candidates that the New York City mayor endorsed won their congressional primaries. Community organizer Daria Lisa Avila Chevalier, State Assemblywoman Claire Valdez, and former New York City comptroller Brad Lander are headed to the November general elections in a predominantly blue city. Avila, Chevalier, and Valdez are members of the Democratic Socialist of America, as is Mamdani. The mayor's political flexing caused turmoil among some mainstream Democratic leaders as the party looks ahead to the November midterm elections. Here are some of the issues that dominated these races. First issue, Israel. Many of New York City's primaries became a referendum on the Israeli government and the war in Gaza. All of the candidates Mamdani supported are vocal critics of Israel's leadership, with Valdez, 36 years old, and Avila Chevalier, age 32, among the most outspoken. Avila Chevalier attended a pro-Palestinian rally in New York City the day after the October 7th attacks. Lander, who has said Israel committed genocide in Gaza, criticized incumbent Representative Dan Goldman for declining to use the term genocide and for garnering support from a pro-Israel lobbying group. Both are Jewish and ran to represent the 10th Congressional District in Lower Manhattan and Brooklyn. Mamdani, a pro-Palestinian advocate, backed Lander, age 56, over the 50-year-old incumbent. Next point, substance over scion. A host of recognizable names fought to lead a wealthy swath of Manhattan that State Assemblyman Micah Lasher won on Tuesday, including Jack Schlossberg, a grandson of President John F. Kennedy. Despite the exuberant social media presence, Schlossberg couldn't mobilize enough support to capitalize on his family's political legacy, even with an endorsement from former House Speaker Nancy Pelosi. George Conway, the ex-husband of former Trump advisor Kellyanne Conway, ran as the most vocal advocate of impeaching and removing the president, but that wasn't enough to sway voters. State Assemblyman Alex Boris was flooded with ads backed by the artificial intelligence industry, lining up for and against him. But none of it was enough to overtake Lasher, who worked his way up the party ranks for years, securing retiring Representative Gerald Nadler's endorsement and the backing of New York Governor Kathy Hochul and former Mayor Michael Bloomberg. Next point, AI super PACs. AI companies bankrolled political action committees, including one that flooded the airwaves with attacks on 35-year-old Boris in the 12th congressional district race. The state assemblyman sponsored an AI safety bill signed into law last year. The PAC tried to send a message that lawmakers who pursue certain safety standards could face industry backlash. One TV ad said Boris profited off technology sold to Immigration and Customs Enforcement. He has said he quit his job at Palantir in part because of its contracts with the agency. AI companies pledged about $265 million for super PACs and similar groups ahead of this year's midterms. Next point, Mamdani's party. With three clear victories Tuesday night, Mamdani moved closer to solidifying his role as kingmaker in New York. The 34-year-old, who galvanized young voters in high numbers during his own campaign last year, isn't shy about his desire to get more DSA candidates into office and to reshape the city's Democratic Party. His willingness to challenge incumbents and the impact of his support highlight the shifting demographics within the historically blue city. The next Wall Street Journal top story article that I have for you is entitled, "The Stratospheric Rally Has Left Tech Stocks Vulnerable to Sharp Reversals." Tuesday's 13% slides from SanDisk and Micron trimmed their 2026 gains to 727% and 269%, respectively. This article was written by Jack Pitcher. A sell-off in global tech stocks intensified Tuesday, leaving investors worried about higher interest rates, stretched valuations, and the prospect that billions of dollars in artificial intelligence spending will outstrip the expectation of blockbuster profits. The declines dragged the NASDAQ composite down 2.2%. SanDisk and Micron, key members of a small group of memory stocks whose parabolic gains have lifted stocks near records, both fell more than 13%. And a new challenge looms Wednesday when Micron reports earnings to investors now battered by recent volatility. The tech-heavy NASDAQ index has slid for four of the past five trading sessions and moved at least 1% on six consecutive trading days. Surging stocks can be vulnerable to sharp reversals, and crucial pillars of support for the rally remain in place, some analysts said. The economy has been strong, and chip makers were among the companies posting the blockbuster profits during the recent reporting period. The U.S.-Iran peace agreement has reduced pressure on oil prices and could help lower inflation later in the year. At the same time, the Federal Reserve last week signaled rates may still rise by the end of the year to fight war-fueled inflation. The S&P 500 lost more than 1% last Wednesday after Fed Chairman Kevin Warsh repeatedly emphasized that officials are unambiguously committed to bringing inflation back to the central bank's 2% target. Other worries come from price cuts by some AI companies and fears about the massive borrowing and spending required for the data center build-out. Lisa Shalette, Chief Investment Officer at Morgan Stanley Wealth Management, said she expects AI models to grow increasingly interchangeable and commoditized, with usage flowing to the cheapest. That has boosted worries that the already heavy spending on infrastructure like computer chips could grow costlier with higher rates. All of that means that these business models are going to turn out to be more cyclical, and that means they're going to be a lot more rate sensitive, she said. Shalette added that much of the recent decline was rooted in positioning, with hedge fund clients of her company's prime brokerage starting to reduce risk last week. And despite the recent volatility, shares of major chip makers remain much higher than at the beginning of the year. Tuesday's big slides from SanDisk and Micron trimmed their 2026 gains to 727% and 269%, respectively. In the bigger scheme of things, I am more inclined to be a buyer in today's market than a seller, she said. Tuesday's declines, however, were global. U.S. traders woke up to a 10% fall in South Korea's KOSPI index, which is dominated by chip makers Samsung and SK Hynix. Some pin the severity of declines on rampant speculation from individuals and traders using borrowed money to turbocharge bets, which have combined to render this year's top-performing global index vulnerable to reversals in the AI trade. The worry spilled over to the U.S. session, where major indexes opened sharply lower for a second day, extending a slide that on Monday hit shares of so-called AI hyperscalers, including Alphabet and Microsoft. Broad benchmarks and the hyperscalers regained some ground by Tuesday afternoon, but the carnage in chip stocks remained. The S&P 500 slid 1.4%. But the declines were concentrated in tech, underscoring how dependent major indexes have become on skyrocketing shares of a handful of companies. Six of the S&P's 500's 11 sectors posted gains, including consumer staples, which rose 1.8%, and healthcare, which added 1.4%. The Dow Jones Industrial Average outperformed the other indexes, slipping less than 0.1%, or around 46 points. In another demonstration of just how important semiconductor companies have become, 8 of the 11 most traded stocks by Interactive Brokers clients in the past week were tied to the industry, the brokerage said. The other three were Tesla, SpaceX, and Microsoft. And many analysts said it isn't surprising that volatility has spiked after U.S. stocks climbed steadily to post one of their best two-month periods in history across April and May. That is especially true for those nervous that some tech stocks are more sensitive to higher rates than they have been in the past, especially now that derivative traders are nearly pricing in 2 rate increases this year. Semiconductors are structurally more volatile and cyclical than the hyperscalers that carried markets through the last hiking cycle, said New York Life Investment Management global market strategist Julia Herman. Semiconductor companies are likely to be more rate sensitive, exposing the market to the consequences of tighter policy, she said. The next journal article that I have for you is in U.S. News, and this article is entitled, Landlords Win in Closely Watched Massachusetts Rent-Controlled Fight. The state is at the forefront of national debate over how to manage skyrocketing housing costs. This article was written by Nicole Friedman. The push in Massachusetts for one of the country's strictest rent control measures has ended in court. The state's Supreme Judicial Court on Tuesday struck down a ballot measure that would have let voters choose statewide rent control in November. The ruling marked a setback for the tenant advocates behind the proposal, which was the most expansive effort in years to repeal the state's 3-decade ban on rent control. Their push thrust Massachusetts to the forefront of a national argument over whether such controls can restrain housing costs or backfire by slowing development. Other states and cities are grappling with skyrocketing housing costs, sparking movements to try and tame rising rents. In New York City, Mayor Zohran Mamdani promised a rent freeze on the city's rent-regulated apartments. Los Angeles recently tightened rent controls for the first time in 4 decades. Advocates say such tenant protections are a key tool for preventing evictions and homelessness. But opponents point to examples such as St. Paul, Minnesota, where a rent control ordinance enacted in 2022 led to a drop in building activity, prompting city officials to revise the ordinance. The Massachusetts proposal would have capped annual rent increases at the rate of inflation, but no higher than 5% across the state. Opponents, including Democratic Governor Mara Healey, said the ballot measure would scare off developers. Proponents said it was necessary to combat some of the country's highest rents and noted that it included exemptions for some small landlords and buildings less than 10 years old. The rent control initiative ran into legal trouble because of its exemption for units in religious facilities. The state's highest court said the state constitution doesn't allow ballot petitions related to religion. Proponents can't change the language for this year's election, which means the measure won't appear on the November ballot, according to the Office of the Secretary of Commonwealth. The lawsuit was brought by 4 landlords in the state. Housing for Massachusetts, the campaign against a ballot measure that included trade groups for real estate owners and developers, funded the lawsuit. If this thing had passed, it would have been catastrophic, said Tamara Small, chief executive of commercial real estate group NAIOP Massachusetts, a Housing for Massachusetts member. The ballot measure's proponents said Tuesday that they would continue to advocate for rent control. Through this campaign, it's become clear that many members of the local real estate industry understand the need for common sense rent regulation, said Carolyn Chow, executive director of Homes for All Massachusetts.

local rent limits, less stringent than a statewide measure, in exchange for taking the petition off the ballot. They still support the legislation, but Tuesday's court ruling likely stalls this push, since the Democratic-controlled legislature has declined before to lift the state's rent control ban. Healy, who opposed the ballot measure, said Tuesday that her focus was on building more homes. Boston Mayor Michelle Wu, who supported a potential deal through legislation, said recent momentum behind compromise legislation reflects the urgency and growing public demand for action after years of delay. She has previously pushed for rent control's return in Boston. The top donors to the Yes campaign were tenant advocacy organizations and the Massachusetts Teachers Association. The top donors to the No campaign were Real Estate Investment Trust Equity Residential, Avalon Bay Communities, and UDR and Realtor Associations. The next journal article that I have is in U.S. News and is entitled, Protesters Receive Decades-Long Sentences for Texas ICE Facility Clash. A man who shot a police officer gets 100 years in prison, while other sentences range from 30 to 70 years. This article was written by Victoria Albert. Eight protesters accused of carrying out an attack on a Texas ICE facility last summer were sentenced on Tuesday to decades in prison, with one receiving a 100-year sentence. More than a dozen people have been convicted or pleaded guilty in connection with an incident at the Prairieland Detention Center in Alvarado, Texas, in July. Prosecutors said the group damaged vehicles, set off fireworks toward the facility, and shot at an Alvarado police officer and unarmed corrections officers. The police officer was hit in the neck. Nearly all of the people sentenced Tuesday in the U.S. District Court for the Northern District of Texas were convicted of rioting and providing material support to terrorists, among other charges. Benjamin Song, who prosecutors described as the group's leader, was also convicted of attempted murder and sentenced Tuesday to 100 years in prison. Others received sentences ranging from 30 to 70 years. Eight other people would be sentenced on July 1st. D. Miles Brissette, a lawyer for protester Megan Morris, said his client went to Alvarado that night expecting a peaceful demonstration and felt deceived by what unfolded. Brissette said Morris and her family were devastated by the 50-year sentence she received for rioting and providing material support to terrorists, among other charges, and planned to appeal the decision. Zachary Evitz also expected a peaceful protest when he went to Prairieland, said lawyer Patrick McLean, adding that the fireworks were intended to gain the detainees' attention so they would hear protesters' words of support. Evitz was sentenced to 50 years for rioting, material support, and other charges. Lawyers for several other protesters didn't immediately respond to requests for comment. The DFW Support Committee, a group supporting the protesters, said the defendants were wrongly being thrown away for the rest of their lives. The egregious sentencing is to send a message to anyone with the same beliefs, the group said. We will continue to fight to bring our loved ones home. The long sentences highlight the Trump administration's efforts to crack down on protests during its immigration enforcement push. Prosecutors have made several attempts to convict protesters for obstructing immigration enforcement efforts. Earlier this month, federal prosecutors in Minnesota charged 15 people they say were members of a coordinated effort to block enforcement during Operation Metro Surge this winter. Lauren Biss, a spokeswoman for the Department of Homeland Security, called the sentences a win for the rule of the law, quote unquote. Prosecutors said the protesters belonged to a cell Antifa
belonged to a cell of Antifa, a loose network

0: work of far-left groups and individuals who promote anti-fascism that the Trump administration has labeled a domestic terrorist organization. Philip Hayes, Song's lawyer, denied that the protesters were extremists. This is a bunch of kids and young adults who really have a big heart and really wanted their voice to be heard, he said, according to the Associated Press. It was never intended that anybody get hurt. It was never intended that any shots would be fired. The next journal article that I have for you in U.S. News is in Science, and this article is entitled, Where Sharks Are Encountering People Along the East Coast. As summer approaches, beachgoers face the reality of human-shark interactions. But scientists say there are reasons attacks happen. This article was written by Carl Churchill and Alain Woodward. Back-to-back shark attacks in the Florida Panhandle have left at least one swimmer in critical condition this month. But despite the clips inundating your Instagram feed, your chance of getting bitten is still small, less than 1 in 4 million, said Gavin Naylor, director of the University of Florida's Shark Research Program. Shark populations have rebounded since the 1990s thanks to conservation efforts for both sharks and their prey. Today, some 130 species patrol the East Coast, Naylor added. Most stay at depths where they're unlikely to encounter people, but some are more likely to stray into waters with swimmers and surfers, especially at coastal hotspots. More people in the waves plus more sharks means more encounters. Warmer ocean temperatures and increasing prey have drawn more great white sharks to feed in the waters around Maine, according to Gregory Skomal, a fisheries biologist with the Massachusetts Division of Marine Fisheries. The number of great white sharks coming near shore to hunt seals around Cape Cod is also increasing. They spend as much as 50% of their time in water less than 15 feet deep, Skomal said. It wasn't like that in the 80s and 90s. More shark species are appearing off Connecticut and Rhode Island, said John Dodd, executive director of the Atlantic Shark Institute. The dusky shark, which can be found in the Long Island Sound, has been recently documented eating seals near Nantucket. Sharks swimming north after overwintering near Florida often stop to feed and rest near the Outer Banks and Cape Hatteras, said John Tyminski, a senior data scientist at OSearch, a nonprofit shark tracking organization. Florida is a hot spot because of the sheer number of people and sharks. New Smyrna Beach is a surf break near fish-rich inlet that attracts sharks, leading to bites, said Naylor. Multiple human-shark interactions have been reported near the Florida Panhandle recently. More tropical species are coming further into the northern Gulf, said Dean Grubbs, a shark expert and research professor at Florida State University. Throughout the year, sharks follow prey and ocean temperatures. Most great whites, for instance, go south for the winter to warmer waters near Florida. Warming sea surface temperatures means scientists are seeing more sharks and species in places compared with a couple of decades ago, said Grubbs. Young sharks tend to remain in the refuge of shallower areas near the shore where larger predators are less common. As sharks age, they can pursue a wider range of prey and expand their range. Naylor suspects that younger great whites are more likely to mistakenly bite humans as they start to mature and focus on new prey like seals. You can reduce your risk by not swimming at dawn or dusk when sharks are most active, staying close to shore and swimming in groups, said Dodd. Next journal article that I have for you is in Lifestyle, and this article is entitled, Vegas was once America's bargain vacation. Now it's a luxury destination. Like the U.S. economy broadly, Las Vegas increasingly relies on a smaller group of well-off people. This article was written by Rachel Louise Ensign, and Dateline is, obviously, Las Vegas, Nevada. A trip to this desert city once meant dirt-cheap hotels and buffets, all subsidized by gambling revenue. Now visitors organize your trips around big-ticket events and pay top dollar for everything else while they are in town. Post-pandemic Las Vegas is built to cater to the well-off. Hotel rates have risen faster than in any other major market in the U.S. New venues are drawing visitors to town for pro football, concerts, and Formula One racing. A $26 bottle of water went viral last year. Not long ago, lower and middle income families and young partiers on tight budgets made up most of the visitors to Las Vegas. In 2019, 28% of the visitors lived in households earning six figures, according to the city's Visitors Authority. Last year, 75% were in that income bracket. Starting in the 1990s, Ed Schauplau, who lives in Chelan, Washington, visited Vegas twice a year, once for a week and once for work and once for fun. He runs three small businesses, including a fruit farm. He and his wife could put together a five-night trip, including flights, meals, and multiple shows, for under $1,000. But their last visit was in 2023, when they stayed at the budget hotel Circus Circus. Even then, Vegas was starting to become out of reach. Schauplau was surprised by the hotel's resort fee, now $45 per night plus tax, and the high cost of everyday items across the city. They could afford only one performance, a little-known act at a casino. The couple looked into visiting last fall, but were deterred by the prices for airfare and hotel. "We just wrote it off, as it's not worth it," Schauplau said. Las Vegas usually reflects the American economy, and then some. Few places were hit harder by the 2008 to 2009 financial crisis or the early COVID lockdowns. The city rebounded thanks to the YOLO travel and spending boom that followed. Now Las Vegas, like the economy more broadly, is increasingly dependent on spending by a smaller group of well-off people who are often invested in the booming stock market. Nationally, households earning more than $125,000 a year spent nearly 8% more in March than they did in January 2023, adjusted for inflation, according to the New York Fed. Those earning under $40,000 spent 2% more. The number of visitors to Las Vegas fell 7.5% in 2025, largely because of declines in lower-income and Canadian visitors, according to the Las Vegas Convention and Visitors Authority. Statewide revenue from baccarat, a game popular with wealthy people, doubled in the last year, while slot machine revenue rose 5.5%. Steve Hill, president and CEO of the Visitors Authority, points to gloomy consumer sentiment to explain the drop in visitors. Discretionary purchases are going to take a back seat, and Vegas is a very discretionary decision, he said. At the lower-end Plaza Hotel and Casino downtown, where rooms are on average of $110 a night, including a resort fee, the number of visitors is down about 3% this year, though the ones who do come are still spending on gambling and dining. The people who aren't showing up are the international visitors and those who drive into town. That's someone sitting in California or Arizona saying, "Let's drive to Vegas for the weekend." We're not seeing that like we used to, said Jonathan Jossel, the hotel CEO. Meanwhile, the high-end Wynn resorts, where the average daily rate in Vegas is $592, is thriving as the richest customers spend freely. A measure of profit per hotel there rose from $87 per room in 2019 to $190 in 2025. Executives told investors on the company's recent earnings calls that they can make more money by charging fewer customers more for hotel rooms. They said the property is getting a boost from visitors who have made money from the artificial intelligence boom. There's not that much resistance to price at this point, Brian Gulbrants, Chief Operating Officer for North America, said on the May call. Earlier this year, Zachary Hinckley enjoyed the $26 avocado toast at the Wynn Terrace Point Cafe with his son and son's fiancée. Hinckley, 49, who owns a landscaping company in the Salt Lake City area, browsed Rolex watches at the hotel mall afterward, but didn't find one that he wanted. Hinckley's family was visiting for a daughter's cheerleading competition and stayed in a rental home off the strip. Hinckley visits at least once a year, but he doesn't gamble and spends his time at nicer properties. We live in nice homes. I don't want to go to a dump in Vegas and smell cigarette smoke from 1974, he said. To meet the strong demand from the wealthiest customers, Caesars just remodeled its two palatial presidential suites and 29 sky villas that start at $1,500 a night for a one-bedroom. They toned down the Vegas kitsch when redecorating. A little Greek is okay, but you don't need to be a Roman warrior in the corner, joked Sean McBurney, the company's chief commercial officer and Las Vegas regional president. Statues remain ambiguous to the hotel's common areas. Las Vegas once offered cheap hotel rooms and buffets as lost leaders to lure gamblers into casinos, but gambling is a less important source of revenue for the city, which is making more money from events, restaurants, and shopping. About 26% of revenue comes from gambling now, said Chad Bainon, a gaming industry analyst at Macquarie. Some hotels are trying to offer more affordable options after the uproar over the $26 bottle of water from the Aria minibar. In response, the CEO of operator MGM Resorts International, Bill Hornbuckle, said last year, that said, shame on us. Some lower-end properties on the Strip are rolling out all-inclusive packages for room, meals, and other amenities, and even the nicest hotels can be a deal in the off-season. On a summer weekday, visitors willing to endure 100-plus degree temperatures can often snag a room at a five-star property for under $150 a night, not including resort fees. But the factors keeping budget travelers away are multiplying. Higher gas prices make a drive from California or Arizona more expensive. The demise of Spirit Airlines earlier this year eliminated many of the cheapest flights to the city. At the same time, Vegas has pivoted toward more upscale offerings. The 2023 opening of the Sphere, where musical acts perform alongside cutting-edge visual effects in an immersive dome, accelerated the city's transformation into an events-driven town. The venue, which has hosted U2 and Phish, is the highest-grossing arena in the world. The Formula One motorsports race came to the city that same year, offering many tiers of tickets that ran into the thousands of dollars. Last year, their cheapest $50 tickets and their most expensive tickets, which cost more than $27,000, were the first to sell out. The Sphere set a high bar for other entertainment venues in the city, said Mark Badain, who oversaw building Allegiant Stadium, which opened in 2020 and is home to the NFL's Las Vegas Raiders. Badain is the president of the Athletics, the Major League Baseball team building a new stadium on the Strip, scheduled to open in 2028. About 22% of the seats will have access to premium areas such as lounges. The seats already on sale are selling briskly, he said. Hiram Louie, age 65, flew in from California right before Memorial Day weekend to see K-pop act BTS at Allegiant Stadium with his wife and daughter. When he last visited in 2024, he spent much of the trip wandering around the Strip. This time they paid more than $300 each for concert tickets. Dinner at a nice restaurant was $150 per person. They tried to visit a BTS pop-up shop with a long line, but realized they couldn't get in without a reservation. In all, the trip ran about $4,000. And in a side note to that last article about Las Vegas, I will personally tell you that I am 62 years old, and I last visited Las Vegas approximately 20 years ago. And 20 years ago, I did not find it as a bargain entertainment. Thank you very much. The next journal article that I have for you is in sports, and this is on golf. This article actually happened a couple days ago, but I'm going to go over it right now. The title of this article is "The Hothead Golfer Who Held His Nerve to Win the U.S. Open." American Wyndham Clark won his second career major after his emotions got the best of him at last year's U.S. Open, where he wrecked a locker. This article was written by Andrew Beaton. Last year, Wyndham Clark was the talk of the golf world for all the wrong reasons. During the final round of the PGA Championship in 2025, he angrily flung his driver near a volunteer so hard that it damaged a sign and snapped the head off the club shaft. Then, after missing a cut at the 2025 U.S. Open, he trashed a locker at Oakmont and received a ban from the club. But on Sunday at this year's U.S. Open, Clark's nerves faced an entirely different test as he watched an enormous lead nearly evaporate at Shinnecock Hills Golf Club before the 32-year-old American kept it together and captured the second major of his career. Clark held on for a wire-to-wire victory at 4-under par, but it wasn't the cakewalk it was shaping up to be entering the final round. After leading by 6 strokes through 54 holes, his advantage over Sam Burns was down to just 1 after only 5 holes. Burns, who was 7 shots back entering the day, ultimately finished 1 back. For Clark, who had previously won the 2023 U.S. Open at Los Angeles Country Club, the victory marked a return to the pinnacle of golf after his career had spun off track. "I played some ugly golf the last 2 days," he said during the trophy ceremony, "but honestly, it came down to just believing good things are going to happen." When Clark won his first major back then by holding off Rory McIlroy by 1 stroke, it was a breakout moment for an up-and-comer. One of the biggest hitters on tour, Clark had everything it takes to be one of the game's top players, and he built on that with a strong 2024 that included a win at Pebble Beach, where he set a single-round record with a 12-under par 60. But that form didn't continue, especially in majors. In fact, entering this week, he had just 1 top 20 finish at a major since his victory. Those struggles also led to a couple of ugly incidents. After the 2025 PGA Championship at Quail Hollow, he apologized for chucking his club, writing on social media that, "As professionals, we are expected to remain professional even when frustrated, and I, unfortunately, let my emotions get the best of me," end quote. "My actions were inappropriate and uncalled for," he added, making it clear that "I have some things I need to work on." Barely a month later came the incident at Oakmont, which reportedly required him to pay for the damages, make a charitable donation, and undergo anger management in order to return. With all that in the past, Clark hoped to use this year's U.S. Open as a chance to rewrite his story. "This was a really challenging time and something I've deeply regretted," he said. "I've really come a long way, and I'm excited for this year's Open for some redemption." That's exactly why he was on track to do. That's exactly what he was on track to do through the first 3 days at Shinnecock. In particular, he steeled himself during a third round when he kept missing fairways but managed to save par after par. Going into Sunday, he was 7-under and 6 shots clear of 4 players, including world number one Scottie Scheffler, who had the career Grand Slam on the line. For much of the final round, though, Clark wasn't able to summon that same sort of magic. He carded 3 bogeys on the opening 9 without a birdie. Meanwhile, Burns, Clark's teammate at the 2023 Ryder Cup, was surging up the leaderboard. It placed Clark on the brink of one of the biggest collapses major golf has ever seen. Going into the tournament, 21 players had led by 6 or more entering the final round of major, and only one had lost, Greg Norman at the 1996 Masters, when Nick Faldo came out on top. Making matters worse, the crowd at Shinnecock was openly rooting against Clark at times. In one instance, his fans cheered when his ball rolled off the green. It wasn't any less stressful after the turn, when Burns barely missed a putt at the 18th that would have tied the lead. Clark was still just 1 up with 3 holes to play, and he was on the verge of giving back more ground when he badly mishit his drive on the par 5 16th into the fescue. That's when he made the shot that saved his tournament. He somehow muscled his ball into the fairway, then found the green with his next shot. From there, he sunk a 24-footer to go back up by 2. That gave him enough breathing room to survive a bogey on the 17th, bringing the lead back down to 1 with 1 hole left. No lockers would be in danger at Shinnecock. Clark was the U.S. Open champion once again. Well, the final Wall Street Journal article that I have for you this evening is on a little soccer match that we call the World Cup. And this is out in Kansas City. And I will preface this article by saying my son lives and works in Kansas City, and he quite honestly says it is a zoo out there right now. But the title of this article is the World Cup about to witness the disgrace of Kansas City? Plus, Ronaldo and Messi shine, Iran's sprint to leave the U.S., and Jason Gay on the tournament's juiciest rivalry. This article was written by Joshua Robinson. The gigantic new format of the World Cup was always going to throw up a few wrinkles. Because of the expansion to 48 teams spread across 12 groups, the system now sees the first and second place squads advance, plus the 8 best third place teams to form a huge round of 32. It's weird, it's confusing, and this week we're about to see that format has one gigantic problem. The source of the trouble is Group J, where Argentina has already clinched the top spot. The runner-up won't be determined until Sunday, when Austria takes on Algeria in Kansas City. Except this is the rare group where it might be worse to come in second than third. And now Austria versus Algeria is turning into the World Cup game no one wants to win. That's because the second place finisher in Group J will go into the round of 32 and face the winner of Group H, which is likely Spain. The third place team, meanwhile, would line up against the winner of a much weaker group. As things stood after Tuesday night's game, that opponent would be the U.S. Now, the last thing FIFA wants is somebody actively not trying. And the World Cup has actually dealt with this issue before. The most famous example came in 1982 in the Spanish city of Gijon, when West Germany and Austria went into their final group game knowing precisely which outcomes would guarantee progress for both of them. a German victory by only one or two goals. To the surprise of exactly no one, West Germany scored early, and the two sides spent the rest of the game strolling around the field in front of a furious crowd. The performance was so dismal that FIFA changed its rules on final group games to better prevent collusion, and the match became known as the Disgrace of Gijon. 40 years later, however, there is little to stop Algeria and Austria making no actual effort to win the match. The disgrace of Kansas City could be on the way. For Austria, it would be an embarrassing reprise. But if anyone should know better, it's really Algeria. Back in 1982, they were the team eliminated by the disgrace of Gijon. Well, my name is Steve Bertelsmann, and that is all the Wall Street Journal that I have for you this Wednesday evening. Take care, goodbye, and I will talk to you soon. Thank you very much, and goodbye.
1: 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For more information, or if you have comments, questions, suggestions, or concerns, please call the Radio Reading Service at 904-358-6308.
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I'm Kelly Brewer. Today is Thursday, June 25th, and you're listening to the WJCT Radio Reading Service in Jacksonville, Florida. Turning to the front page of the Florida Times Union, I'll begin with this article that's entitled, "Florida Condo Failed for Weeks Before Collapse." Report, "Margins Too Narrow from the Start." This article is written by John Pacenti of the USA Today Network, Florida. On the eve of the 5-year anniversary of the Surfside condominium disaster, a new federal report reveals that the condominium collapse did not happen in an instant, but was rather the result of a slow-motion chain reaction that started weeks before the tragedy. The National Institute of Standards and Technology, the NIST, announced Monday that the structural failure started earlier in June of 2021 at two critical garage columns beneath the pool deck of the Champlain Towers South. Those initial failures quietly shifted deadly loads over 3 weeks across the 12-story building that was already severely compromised by original design flaws. The 5-year anniversary of the collapse is Wednesday, June 24th. When building structures are designed and built to required codes and standards, they have margins against failure, meaning they should be able to support much more load than they are expected to bear, investigators Judith Matroni-Reiser and Glenn Bell said in the investigation's briefing. In the case of Champlain Towers South, however, these margins against failure were too narrow from the start. The June 24, 2021 collapse, which occurred at 1:22 a.m. and was caught on video, killed 98 people just north of Miami Beach, prompting the Florida legislature to radically overhaul building safety laws. There are now mandatory statewide structural inspections requiring aging high-rises to undergo strict milestone inspections. The legislature also mandated a structural integrity reserve study, eliminating a long-abused loophole that allowed condo boards to underfund financial reserves for critical structural repairs, such as roofs, load-bearing walls, and foundations. Warning signs appeared at pool deck, parking garage, ahead of Surfside collapse. According to the report, the building exhibited visible warning signs earlier in June of 2021, as the pool deck slowly gave way, separating from a supporting wall. To pinpoint the cause of the disaster, NIST experts systematically evaluated 24 possible failure scenarios. The team analyzed physical evidence, reviewed historical records, performed materials testing and geotechnical studies, and conducted extensive interviews with survivors. The fact that the building had stood for 40 years and then collapsed for no immediately apparent reason made the investigation particularly challenging, Matroni, Reiser, and Bell said. Bell also listed other factors investigators ruled out, such as vibrations from nearby construction, foundation failure, and hurricane and storm surge effects. In a video released with the report, Matroni-Reiser gave a recount of the building's final moments as the columns in the garage began to fail. Several eyewitnesses reported hearing concerning sounds approximately 8 to 9 minutes prior to the tower collapsing, she said. These sounds, heard from various locations in the building, are described as crackling sounds or sounds associated with building renovations. The final report cites widespread
deviations in the building's original 1981 construction and design, which failed to meet the building codes and standards of the day. A Miami-Dade Circuit Court judge previously approved a $1.02 billion class action settlement for the survivors and the families of the 98 victims. Billion-dollar legal settlement offers Surfside families little comfort. The report arrives amid ongoing tension at the disaster site. The Wall Street Journal reported Tuesday that Dubai developer Damick Properties, which paid $120 million for the oceanfront property, has yet to sell a single unit in its proposed $1.6 billion luxury tower. Damick has paused construction and is seeking a local partner after repeatedly butting heads with families of the deceased, who lobbied the developer unsuccessfully to incorporate a permanent memorial on the physical footprint of the collapse. For some families of the victims, the federal report offered little solace or accountability. They came back with pretty much nothing. Martin Langesfeld, whose sister Nikki Langesfeld died in the collapse, told WFOR-TV, the CBS affiliate in Miami. "It's very insulting that they do this 2 days before the collapse commemoration, 5 years later. It would be different if they came back with some accountability." Families will gather for the Surfside Collapse Remembrance Ceremony. On June 24th, family members gathered at the Surfside site for a remembrance ceremony. "I don't think we will ever have a conclusive answer with the way things have been run," Langesfeld told the station. Moving to the next article on the front page of the Florida Times-Union, it's entitled, "Florida Gets an F in K-12 Education Ranking. State Criticized for Lack of Public School Support." This article is written by Aaliyah Cross of the Tallahassee Democrat. Among other national education research institutions, the Network for Public Education ranked Florida last for its lack of commitment and support for K-12 public schools. The network, a nonprofit advocacy group that promotes and researches policies supporting traditional public schools, has evaluated and held states accountable for how public education is managed and upheld. With scores up to 100, each state was evaluated based on privatization, school finance, and student and teacher supports. The grades in this report are not merely academic assessments influenced by demographics or changing test standards. They are a measure of how seriously each state house takes its obligation to the children who attend public schools within its borders, said the report, released through a press release. Florida earned an F, with 14 out of 100 possible points earned. The state's most aggressively redirecting public funds toward private alternatives were also the state's most neglectful of their public schools, their teachers, and their students. Privatization and disinvestment, it turns out, go hand in hand, the report adds. Florida has steered billions in taxpayer funding to private school programs with limited oversight, a policy critics say disenfranchises public schools and the communities they serve. Proponents contend that private school programs increase educational choice and competition, potentially improving outcomes for students and families seeking alternatives to traditional public schools. A lawsuit filed by the Florida Education Association against the State Board of Education argues that traditional public schools must comply with a growing set of laws governing safety, staffing, student services, facilities, and finances,
While charter and private schools receiving public funds operate under significantly fewer requirements. FEA President Andrew Spahr said the last straw which prompted legal action was the 2026 legislative session. We saw bills that were going to address the massive teacher and staff shortage, address the pay and equity gaps that exist, address the funding inequities we have between public schools, charter schools, and private schools. And lawmakers didn't act on any of those, Spahr previously told the Tallahassee Democrat in May at a press conference. Including Florida, 17 states received F grades, 13 states received B grades, and 13 additional states earned a C grade. 7 states were scored a D, and only 2 states, Nebraska and Vermont, earned an A. The report says, states that most aggressively expand vouchers and charter schools are the same states that underfund their public schools, underpay their teachers, and provide the weakest protections for students. Our analysis found what statisticians consider a moderate, strong relationship with the probability of occurring well beyond chance between the expansion of irresponsible choice policies. Florida lawmakers reached an agreement May 29th on a $115 billion state budget, boasting a total of $21 billion in funding for education at a time when critics are calling out the state for chronically underfunding public schools. For example, the base student allocation, which is also considered per-student funding, increased by $85, from roughly $8,900 to about $9,000. After rising expenses, however, some say it isn't an increase at all, with rising health insurance, supply costs, and labor. Advocates say the increase should be at least $1,000 per student. Spahr said the budget ignores the needs of hurting communities. Florida has now ranked at the bottom of several national research reports on education, including the National Education Association's listing on teacher pay, and the Education Scorecard's state-by-state analysis on academic achievement. It's no surprise that a failing woke institution would rank Florida, a national leader in education, last whenever possible, a state education department spokesperson previously told the Tallahassee Democrat in response to its low ranking on the education scorecard in May. A request for comment from the state is pending. Continuing to the next article on the front page of the Florida Times Union, it's entitled, Trump Leaves Housing Bill in Limbo, Wants Congress to Pass Election Overhaul First. This article is written by Andrea Ricour and Zachary Shermiel of USA Today, Washington. President Donald Trump abruptly canceled a signing ceremony June 24th for landmark housing affordability legislation, saying he wanted Republicans in Congress to pass a major election reform bill first. In a social media post, Trump said he wouldn't approve the housing reform package until such time as we pass the desperately needed Save America Act, which I consider to be a national emergency. A couple of hours later, Trump arrived at Capitol Hill for a previously scheduled lunch with Republican senators. Addressing whether the Save America Act, a bill that affects voter registration laws, is more important than the housing bill, he said, "Every election is important. They want a lot of communists to come in. If Congress remains in session, the housing bill can become law without the president's signature 10 days after it was presented to him." Still, stalling the bill's enactment raised the stakes of GOP discord over the Safeguard American Voter Eligibility Act ahead of a planned tete-a-tete
that was scheduled the same day with Senate Republicans. Trump made his June 24th announcement while Republican leaders in both chambers were preoccupied. Senate Majority Leader John Thune, Republican, South Dakota, who was scheduled to be at the housing bill signing, was on the Senate floor speaking about abortion. As he left the chamber, he said he had just learned of the scheduling change. House Speaker Mike Johnson, Republican, Louisiana, was in the middle of a news conference. He said he had spoken with the president for 20 minutes earlier in the day and understood the White House's urgency about wanting to pass voting reforms. "The president believes in election integrity," Johnson said. "That is the top priority." Several iterations of the Save America Act have made their way through the 119th Congress. The main piece of legislation, which Trump has placed atop his Capitol Hill agenda, would require voters to provide proof of citizenship to vote and show a government-issued photo ID to cast their ballots, and states must turn over voter rolls to the Department of Homeland Security, among other changes. It would also place new rules on mail-in voting, requiring Americans to send in a copy of their ID when both requesting and submitting their ballot. Voting rights advocates have expressed concern that the bill would potentially disenfranchise millions of voters. Republicans have argued that legislation is needed to safeguard elections and prevent non-citizens from voting, something data shows is rare. Politically, Trump's attempt to shove the bill through Congress has created a wedge between the White House and Republicans, especially in the Senate. Senator John Kennedy, Republican, Louisiana, said he'd be really sad if Trump ultimately vetoed the housing bill because of the Save debacle. Kennedy also said it was the prerogative of the president, his close ally, to set other legislative priorities. Critics of the voting legislation, including Senate Democrats, say the bill targets a nearly non-existent problem of non-citizen voting, but would disenfranchise American citizens who do not have ready access to a passport or birth certificate. Some Republicans say their efforts could be better spent on other issues. "Every minute we spend on it, we're not spending on something that can get my colleagues reelected," Senator Tom Tillis, Republican, North Carolina, told reporters. Democrats are watching the GOP family drama. "Seeing Trump come to the Capitol today to meet Senate Republicans is like watching a clown car pulling up to the circus," Senate Minority Leader Chuck Schumer, Democrat, New York, said on the Senate floor. Republicans are wringing each other's necks. Meanwhile, the bipartisan 21st Century Road to Housing Act, which took over a year to develop, has encouraged a national discussion of why housing is unaffordable to many people and what can be done to fix it. The House passed that bill June 23rd, seeking to alleviate a growing housing crisis by streamlining construction regulations, providing incentives, encouraging local innovation, and limiting investor purchases of homes, among other steps. The legislation, hailed by a lawmaker as one of the most significant bipartisan housing reforms in recent memory, passed overwhelmingly, with a final tally of 358-32. The June 23rd vote came a day after the Senate passed the bill 85-5. After clearing log jams in the White House and House of Representatives, the legislation drew broad support as a major priority for both Republicans and Democrats ahead of this fall's midterm elections, where both parties are increasingly aware that voters have said they're fed up with the high cost of living. "It's a highly consequential piece of legislation," said Dennis Shih, the executive vice president of the Bipartisan Policy Center's
Terwilliger Center for Housing Policy. Shea thinks one of the bill's key components is a change to federal regulations of manufactured housing that would streamline the construction of such houses. Factory-built homes can cost hundreds of thousands of dollars less than those built on the property site. The legislation also seeks to limit large investors, those with at least 350 properties, from buying homes. Among other main provisions are waiving or speeding up environmental reviews for home construction. The bill alone is not going to solve the affordability challenge, Shea told USA Today. That will take action at the state and local level and with the private sector, but it is very meaningful. There are numerous reasons for the housing shortage, but one of the most important is the sharp decline in development after the financial crisis of 2008. New home construction tumbled, then stayed depressed for over a decade. Economists estimate the United States has a housing shortage of millions of units. With little supply, prices are surging. The median price of a previously owned home sold in May was $429,300, according to the National Association of Realtors, up a whopping 52% from before the COVID-19 pandemic, and more Americans are feeling the pinch. One quarter of all owners and half of all renters are cost-burdened, meaning they pay more than one-third of their income for housing. The number of people living with family or friends is also increasing, according to a report released earlier in June. The housing bill was largely championed in Congress by Representatives French Hill, Republican Arkansas, and Maxine Waters, Democrat California, and Senators Elizabeth Warren, Democrat Massachusetts, and Tim Scott, Republican South Carolina. Hill, the chair of the House Financial Services Committee, characterized it in a speech as an example of Congress working at its best, tackling the challenges of the American people, offering solutions, and having those enacted into law. Waters, the ranking Democrat on the Financial Services Committee, said it was a first step toward addressing the crisis. This bill speaks to the real change that our constituents have been demanding, she said. Turning to the last article on the front page of the Florida Times Union, it's entitled, Lawyers Debate Ex-JEA CEO Zahn's Guilt Before Panel. This article is written by Steve Patterson of the Jacksonville, Florida Times Union. Disputes about the aborted sale of JEA returned to Jacksonville's federal courthouse as lawyers for former utilities CEO Aaron Zahn and the U.S. Justice Department made oral arguments June 23rd over Zahn's appeal of his conviction on conspiracy and wire fraud charges. U.S. District Judge Brian Davis sentenced Zahn to 4 years in prison in 2024, saying the executive had baked a deceitful pie at JEA through manipulative actions that jurors decided showed his guilt. The judge ruled 2 years ago that the focus of Zahn's scheme was to secure tens of millions of dollars in bonus payouts for himself and those that were complicit with his deception by fraudulently cashing in on an employee performance fund that was tied to JEA's sale. But Zahn's lawyers have countered that prosecutors built a slipshod case riddled with legal holes, saying the actions criticized as fraud were never the felonies that prosecutors claimed. This case does not involve a federal crime. It involves the government criminalizing local politics after watching deliberations over private sector ideas about asset sales and benefit plans at a public utility explode in the newspaper.
Defense Team Lead Samuel Solario Jr. had argued in a November brief that set the stage for oral arguments. A separate jury at the same 2024 trial found former JEA Chief Financial Officer Ryan Wanamaker innocent. During arguments to a three-judge panel from the Atlanta-based U.S. Court of Appeals for the 11th Circuit, both Solario and Assistant U.S. Attorney Emily C.L. Chang appeared to meet some skeptics.

5 that legally the city does not own JEA, saying the utility was created by the state Florida legislature and prosecutors never showed it belonged to the city. A document establishing ownership was essential for the jury to find the city owned JEA, Solario had argued in November. Otherwise, the facts showed the city did not own JEA in any way property traditionally understands it. That leads the government to mischaracterize evidence and cut and paste out of context. No decisions were announced following the arguments, and there's no timeline for the judges to rule on whether Zahn's appeal has merit. Now at a prison camp in Edgefield, South Carolina, the 48-year-old Zahn is scheduled for release in January, according to the Federal Bureau of Prisons. Turning to page 6A, this article is entitled, Kraft Teases TSA-Compliant Ranch Dressing, Offering Designed for World Cup Fans Travel. This article is written by Julia Gomez of USA Today. International tourists traveling home from the United States after the World Cup could face disappointment if they try to take one popular souvenir through airport security, a big bottle of ranch dressing. But Kraft might have a solution. People from around the globe visiting the United States for the World Cup have been taking to social media to post their love for America's food, whether it's Texas barbecue or a treasure trove of snacks they purchased at Bucky's. Ranch dressing, in particular, has been one of America's staples that travelers are trying to take home. On June 16th, the Transportation Security Administration posted a warning on social media advising travelers to pack their ranch dressing in their checked luggage and to, quote, avoid chugging ranch outside of security. Are you kicking around the idea of flying home with your favorite dip? The agency stated in the caption of the post on Instagram. If you're traveling within the U.S., make sure to keep your carry-on sauces to 3.4 ounces or less and place any larger containers in your checked bags. Then, on June 18th, Kraft teased TSA-compliant ranch on Instagram and in an email to USA Today. The brand posted a partially AI-generated photo of the product on one of Kraft Heinz's Instagram accounts, at Kraft Sauces. Some visitors leave with souvenirs. Others leave with America's favorite dressing, the post stated. The offering will be available for a limited time, according to the news release emailed to USA Today. Kraft Heinz didn't say when the product would be available, but said more information would be released soon. Turning to the front page of the Metro section, this article is entitled, SNAP Reductions Raise Hunger Risk in Florida. State participation drops by 10% since bill signed. This article is written by Kurt Anderson of the USA Today Network, Florida. A mother of three small children, Paige Salmon was among more than 277,000 people in Florida who lost federal nutrition benefits under legislation passed by Congress. Now she needs a food pantry to help feed the family. It just fills in the gaps right now, Salmon said during a recent visit to the Beach Community Food Pantry in Indian Rocks Beach, Florida. There's no other option. If it wasn't for this, I don't know where I would be. We definitely, absolutely, need it to get by. The legislation passed by Congress, known as H.R. 1, the measure President Donald Trump called the One Big Beautiful Bill, cut the Supplemental Nutrition Assistance Program, or SNAP, by about $187 billion over 10 years. In Florida, in the first 5 months since the bill took effect, participation in SNAP, formerly known as food stamps, has dropped by about 10% statewide.

0: statewide. The lowest SNAP participation rate in Florida in 15 years. That comes to 277,513 Floridians, according to the Florida Policy Institute, a nonpartisan research and advocacy group. It's the lowest SNAP participation rate in Florida in 15 years. National estimates are that about 3.5 million people were dropped from the SNAP program after the cuts took effect. Things were made even worse with persistent inflation and high grocery prices. The people who run food pantries have seen a surge in demand since then, said Connie Curran, a volunteer who oversees the Indian Rocks Beach Pantry. It's also summer, with children mostly out of school and not getting food there, adding to the need. It has had a big impact. It's really hard on people right now, Curran said. If you need food, if you're food insecure, please come. A lot of people are ashamed to come. Please come. One Florida food pantry serves more than 400 people a day. At another food pantry in downtown St. Petersburg, the lobby resembled a motor vehicle department with dozens of people waiting to be called by a number. Volunteers at the We Help pantry say about 400 people a day get food. The top five Florida counties in terms of SNAP participation declines are Monroe at 14.1%, followed by Collier at 13.9%, with Lafayette at 13.5%, Liberty at 13%, and DeSoto at 11.9%. In Pinellas County, where Curran's food pantry is located, the SNAP participation rate dropped 8.7% over that time frame. What are the new SNAP restrictions? Things have also gotten more difficult for people who remain on SNAP. For example, new rules that took effect in April forbid using the benefits for some foods that state says offer little to no nutritional value. Soda. Beverages made with carbonated water that contain added sugar or artificial sweetening. This includes diet and zero-sugar sodas. Energy drinks. Drinks with more than 65 milligrams of caffeine per 8 ounces and are marketed to boost energy or alertness. Candy. Products made from sugar or artificial sweeteners combined with chocolate, fruit, nuts, caramel, gummies, and hard candies or other ingredients in the form of bars, drops, or pieces. Ultra-processed prepared desserts. Processed, shelf-stable, prepackaged sweets intended for immediate consumption. Examples include Twinkies, oatmeal cream pies, Oreos, Famous Amos, and so forth. There are also work requirements for some SNAP recipients. New limits on which lawfully present immigrants qualify for benefits and more SNAP costs will shift to Florida and other states beginning in 2027. Although Curran's pantry has open hours on Wednesdays and Thursdays, she said people are welcome any day. Anybody who needs food can come in any time. We're here to make things easier on you, she said. Turning to page B3, this article is entitled, Florida Probes CVS Over Competition Concerns. This article is written by the Tallahassee Democrat. Florida Attorney General James Uthmeyer has launched an investigation into CVS Health over concerns that the company's pharmacy benefit management and retail pharmacy operations may be harming competition and limiting consumer choice in Florida's prescription drug market. The probe centers on CVS's Health's ownership of both Caremark, one of the nation's largest pharmacy benefit managers, and hundreds of CVS pharmacies across Florida. State officials say the investigation will examine whether the company uses its position in the marketplace to favor its own pharmacies over independent competitors. Florida families and seniors deserve access to affordable medication and real pharmacy choices, not a system rigged by one giant corporation that may favor its own stores and squeeze out competitors, Uthmeyer said in a June 23rd statement. This investigation will uncover the truth and protect fair competition for all Floridians. A request for comment is pending with the CVS spokesperson. What are pharmacy benefit managers? Pharmacy benefit managers, commonly known as PBMs, serve as intermediaries between health insurers, drug manufacturers, and pharmacies. They help determine which medications are covered by insurance plans, negotiate drug prices, and establish reimbursement rates for pharmacies. The three largest PBMs, including Caremark, process about 80% of prescriptions nationwide, records show. Uthmeyer raised concerns about CVS Health's vertical integration, noting that the company owns both a major PBM and a large retail pharmacy network. CVS operates more than 9,000 pharmacies nationwide, including approximately 800 locations in Florida. According to the Attorney General's office, investigators are reviewing allegations that Caremark steers patients to CVS-owned pharmacies, reimburses affiliated stores at higher rates than independent pharmacies for the same prescriptions, conducts audits that result in payment clawbacks, and imposes contract provisions that place additional burdens on smaller pharmacy operators. Officials say such practices could contribute to the closure of independent pharmacies and the growth of so-called pharmacy deserts, particularly in rural and underserved communities where residents have limited access to prescription medications. Independent pharmacy advocates support MOVE. Agency for Healthcare Administration Secretary Siobhan Harris said the investigation is aimed at ensuring Florida's healthcare system serves patients rather than corporate interests. Floridians expect a healthcare system that works for them, not against them, Harris said. The Attorney General's action is an important step toward that future. The investigation also received support from independent pharmacy advocates. Anish Lakhani, incoming president of the Florida Pharmacy Association, said the action signals increased scrutiny of practices that pharmacists have long argued put local businesses at a disadvantage. As part of the investigation, Uthmeyer's office issued a civil investigative demand, a legal tool that allows the state to compel the production of documents and sworn testimony before filing any lawsuit or formal enforcement act. The demand seeks information related to reimbursement rates, pharmacy contracts, patient steering practices, audits, rebates, and the treatment of CVS-affiliated pharmacies compared with independent competitors. CVS Health must respond to the state by July 28th. Turning to page 4B, this article is entitled, Large Invasive Lizard Could Become Big Problem. Taming tegus in our wild has proven to be difficult. This article is written by Jim Wehmer of Florida Today. You thought Peter's rock agama was bad? Florida, meet tegu. This foreign lizard, the Argentine black and white tegu, can grow to almost 5 feet long, is making itself at home in Florida. With plenty to feast on here in the Sunshine State, tegus are coming to a town near you. That is, if they're not already chilling in your backyard. This cold-blooded, devilish-looking lizard is stomping through the Space Coast, the rest of Florida, Georgia, and is scattered as far north as Maryland. And taming tegu in our wild has proven not so black and white. All it takes is a couple. Then we end up with a pythons in the Everglades sort of scenario, said Dave Yolitz, who caught and humanely euthanized a 3-foot black and white tegu at his home in Vieira on April 28th. There are no known reports of tegus attacking humans, but experts still suggest giving the critters a wide berth because they will defend themselves if cornered. Yolitz grew up hunting and fishing. He knew what he was dealing with. For those less initiated, wildlife officials warn it's best not to try any sort of backyard tegu taming at home. Pet lizards let loose on Florida. Like many invasive species in Florida, tegus first arrived here as pets. They likely were introduced into Florida's wild in 2002, according to the Florida Fish and Wildlife Conservation Commission. As far as lizards go, tegus are sharp. They can recognize people, learn routines, even respond to their names. But in wildlands, they wreak havoc. Tegus raid nests of ground-nesting animals, including sea turtles, gopher tortoises, alligators, and ground-nesting birds. Your yard plants are on the tegu menu, too. Tegus will wolf down any native or non-native animal or plant it can sink its peg-like teeth into. Doesn't matter. This relentless reptile is an equal opportunity ecological offender. It will gobble up an agama, no problem. If tegus can catch those quick little guys, including African agama, only grow to about 1 foot long. Like agamas, tegus appear here to stay. Governments warn to watch for tegus, but be careful. On June 12th, Cape Canaveral urged on its Facebook page for residents to report tegu sightings to Florida's Exotic Species Hotline. That's 1-888-483-4681. You can snap a shot, note the location, and upload sightings to ivegotone.org. But do not attempt to capture them yourself, the post warns. Tegu claws in on Space Coast, especially near Lake Poinsett. Think tegus are all media hype? Consider the University of Georgia's EDD Map S site. It shows more than 11,700 tegu sightings in Florida in recent years, 46 of them in Brevard, including several this year. More bad news. Tegus are looking for and finding love in all the wrong places. Reproducing populations of tegus are established in Hillsborough, Miami-Dade, and Charlotte counties, according to the Florida Fish and Wildlife Conservation Commission, and an emerging population was recently discovered in St. Lucie County. And tegus knocking on Brevard's door. Locally, there were several reports on April 12th of a 3-foot tegu on side-wheel drive in Vieira. 2 days later, a large tegu was seen on Stadium Way in Vieira. As I was driving, I saw this one walking across the road when I lost track of it, the person who reported it said on the EDDS Map S site. About 30 minutes later, as I was returning home, I saw it again on the side of the road. I think it was hit by a car. For some reason, tegus seem to be clustering just east of Lake Poinsett, west of Cocoa, where 14 have been sighted in just the past few days. Brady DeLuca saw one of them and snapped photos and video of the large tegu on April 28th in Poinsett Shores on Mallard Road, crossing the street heading into the canal between June Drive and Cardinal Road. I'm not sure about anyone owning any, but we have definitely seen one a couple of times, DeLuca said via email. My neighbor also found one in their crab trap that was on their dock, not set, about a year ago. Fish and wildlife said to kill it. But that is hard to do. Plus, I'm scared of them, LOL. She said they're gross and shouldn't be pets, given the risks. They're fast, and their tails whip, DeLuca said Wednesday. Apparently, they're great swimmers. The EDDS MAP-S site also shows several tegu sightings in recent years, clustering in Palm Bay, and scattered reports on Merritt Island and Brevard's more rural outskirts. Tegus on Florida's list. Not that many years ago, you could go to the pet store and buy a tegu for $200 to $600. Now, it's illegal to sell them as pets. Tegus were among more than a dozen, quote, high-risk, non-native reptiles that Florida regulators moved to prohibit in 2021, including multiple large python species and the green anaconda, with new limits on breeding and most ownership. That means they are not allowed to be acquired, bred, or sold as pets in the state. Tegus haven't seemed to have inflicted any ecological havoc on the 28,000 acres managed through Brevard County's Environmentally Endangered Lands Program, yet. Fortunately, we have not had any issues yet, EEL Program Manager Mike Knight said via email. No sightings reported so far, so we have not had to consider a control strategy yet. But Tegus threatened to establish in Brevard, as it recently did in St. Lucie County. So how do we temper Tegus? Outreach campaigns by state and federal wildlife agencies have warned for years about the dangers of releasing Tegus and other unwanted reptiles, encouraging people to report sightings. The Burmese python also already is likely in Brevard. Global warming favors more tropical reptiles in Florida. Wildlife managers are trying dogs, drones, and even raptor to try to find foreign lizards before they find too many native Florida species. Can falcons find tegus and other lizards? In a recent event targeting Peter's Rock Agama, a local falconer in St. Lucie County came out with his American kestrel, named Baby Bird, who he trained to specifically hunt for invasive lizards. But such pilot programs using falcons are experimental, targeted, and limited, not likely to be scaled up to any degree that would make agamas or tegus flinch, especially tegus that can grow 5 feet long. Yolitz wasn't afraid to take tegus matters into his own hands. On April 12th, when his neighbor told him he saw a large tegu wandering between properties of his Vieira home, the two decided to corner the lizard, and Yolitz caught the tegu with a trash grabber claw. Yolitz knew his and other small dogs in the neighborhood wouldn't stand a chance. It was pretty strong, Yolitz said. It's a pretty hefty creature. They euthanized the tegu, similar to how FWC recommends putting down alligators humanely, by severing the spinal cord with a knife. It brought us no pleasure to have to do that, Yolitz said, adding that the blame is on pet owners who let their lizards go. It wasn't on my Sunday to-do list. Turning now to AccuWeather, to the 5-day forecast. Today shows a high of 94. With thunderstorms in spots in the afternoon, with a probability of precipitation at 55%. For tonight, the evening low is expected to be 75 degrees, with the weather mainly clear and humid. The probability of precipitation is at 15%. Tomorrow, Friday, the expected high is 93, with the evening low at 73. Forecast for the day calls for partly sunny with a thunderstorm in the afternoon or, quote, PM. The probability of precipitation is 55%. On Saturday, the daily high is expected to be 96, the evening low 74. Forecast calls for an afternoon thunderstorm in spots. The probability of precipitation is at 55%. On Sunday, the daily high is expected to be 96, the evening low 75. Forecast calls for a hot day. A thunderstorm around the p.m., afternoon or evening. Probability of precipitation continues at 55%. On Monday, the expected high is 95, the evening low 72. Forecast says, again, an afternoon thunderstorm in the area with a probability of precipitation at 50%. Turning now to the nation and world briefs. Gracie the giraffe is missing in Texas. Reward offered. A young giraffe remains missing from a ranch in Texas Hill Country, about a two-hour drive outside San Antonio. Gracie vanished from Cedar Hollow Ranch in Real County and was last seen on a game camera west of the city of Lee Key, according to the Real County Sheriff's Office. Gracie's owner is offering a $5,000 reward for information leading to her safe return, the sheriff's office said in a June 22nd announcement. Real County Sheriff Nathan Johnson told USA Today, he has dealt with many a missing creature in his career, from bulls to chimpanzees. There are several landowners with exotic animals in the county, but this case has made him chuckle. In almost 30 years of being a lawman, this is my first escapee giraffe, Johnson said. Despite rumors circulating online, Gracie has not been found as of June 24th, the sheriff said. Virginia giraffe calves reported missing last year recovered. A pair of giraffe calves that reportedly vanished last year were safely recovered and transferred to a professional facility after an extensive investigation, authorities said. Virginia's Office of the Attorney General said in a news release June 15th that legal action taken by the office led to the safe return of the giraffe calves connected to the Natural Bridge Zoo following their disappearance in 2025. The missing giraffe calves have now been placed at a professional facility specializing in giraffe care. Authorities said additional details on the case could not be released due to the ongoing criminal investigation. It was not known where they were found. Located in Natural Bridge, Virginia, about 150 miles west of Richmond, the family-run Natural Bridge Zoo Park has long been at the center of criticism over accusations of animal abuse and mistreatment, according to the Washington Post. The zoo, which opened in 1972, houses and breeds threatened and endangered species, according to its website, and aims to educate students and the general public about them. Citing court records, the Post reported that the giraffes and other animals at the center were not cared for properly and had overgrown hooves, lacked proper enrichment activities, and were subjected to back-to-back breeding, with at least 14 giraffe calves ages 2 months or younger sold by the zoo in the past 10 years. Turning to today in history, today is Thursday, June 25th. On this date in 1876, in protest of a U.S. government order to return to their reservations amid a broader conflict over the Black Hills of what's now South Dakota, about 2,000 Native Americans brought together by Sitting Bull defended land rights at the Battle of Little Bighorn, killing Army Lieutenant Colonel George Custer and over 250 7th Cavalry Regiment soldiers under his command over 2 days in what's now Montana. About 8,000 Lakota Sioux, Northern Cheyenne, and Arapaho people had come to camp along the Little Bighorn River that year after the Army ignored a treaty and moved to seize the Lakota Reservation. On this date in 1941, Franklin D. Roosevelt issued an executive order that prohibited racial and religious discrimination in defense industries and federal agencies. On this date in 1947, Contact first published The Diary of a Young Girl, the journal of Anne Frank's experience that began when she was 13, about 3 weeks before she and her family members went into hiding for 2 years from the Nazis who occupied the Netherlands during World War II. On this date in 1950, North Korea started the Korean War by crossing the 38th parallel and invading South Korea with support from the USSR. China later added support to North Korea. U.S. President Harry S. Truman soon ordered naval and air support for South Korea as part of a U.N. Security Council-led police action that also urged a ceasefire. About 2.5 million people died over 3 years of fighting, including over 33,000 battle deaths of U.S. service members. On this date in 1988, software giant Microsoft released its first copies of the Windows 98 operating system to the retail market. By February of 1999, the company said it had sold 25 million licenses of Windows 98 worldwide, including retail upgrades and versions pre-installed on new PCs. I'm Kelly Brewer. Today is Thursday, June 25th. 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
1: 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Of course, you know our volunteers read Jacksonville's daily Florida Times Union every day at 9 a.m. But did you know that we also have volunteers from other services around the country reading major daily newspapers for you, like the USA Today, Washington Post, and the Wall Street Journal? You can hear those newspapers throughout the day, Monday through Friday. And then on weekends, you'll hear magazines read for you, like Time, The Economist, and Reader's Digest. Many listeners enjoy the blind and disability.

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1: Doc, remember me?
2: Not now, Trig. 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

0: This program is intended for individuals who are blind or are unable to read physical print and is brought to you by CABVI's Audio Information Services team.
1: Good morning. This is Nancy Grywe with today's headlines from the Washington Post for this Thursday, June 25th. Under pressure from Trump, Senate reverses course on Iran. At least 32 dead after earthquakes topple buildings in Venezuela's capital. And three times Tulsi Gabbard used talking points from mysterious memos almost verbatim. Turning now to the first article. Under pressure from Trump, Senate reverses course on Iran, by Theodoric Meyer. The Senate rejected a resolution Wednesday to block President Donald Trump from resuming the war with Iran after he complained that the passage of a similar resolution Tuesday undermined ongoing negotiations with Tehran over its nuclear program. The resolution failed 50-47 on a late-night procedural vote. Senator Bill Cassidy, a Republican from Louisiana who voted with Democrats for Tuesday's resolution, flipped and voted against advancing this one. Senator Rand Paul, a Republican from Kentucky who has voted for every previous resolution since the war started, voted present rather than directly opposing Trump. Quote, "My opinion on the debate over war and executive power has not changed, and I have voted that way several times," Paul wrote on X. "But since hostility seemed to be over and the president asked me to give consideration to his negotiating position, I will do so. My vote of present is a way to give the president more space and leverage to negotiate a lasting peace," end quote. Two Republicans, Senators Lisa Murkowski and Susan Collins, voted with Democrats to advance the resolution. One Democrat, Senator John Fetterman, voted against it. The vote is a defeat for Democrats who celebrated the passage of a similar war powers resolution Tuesday as a symbolic rebuke of the unpopular war. Trump berated the four Republicans who voted for Tuesday's resolution publicly and privately, writing on social media that they, quote, "provided aid and comfort to the enemy," end quote. He questioned why any Republican would vote for such a resolution during a closed-door lunch with Senate Republicans on Wednesday, which led to a shouting match with Cassidy. Senator John Kennedy, a Republican from Louisiana, described Trump as, quote, "mad as a murder hornet," end quote, about the vote during lunch. Quote, "put yourself in his shoes," Kennedy told reporters. "He's right in the middle of delicate negotiations, and the Senate votes to get out of Iran," end quote. Democrats have forced repeated votes since the start of the war in February to block Trump from ordering further strikes on Iran. The War Powers Resolution of 1973 states that the president must remove U.S. forces engaged in hostilities abroad without congressional authorization if Congress passes such a resolution, though the White House and some Republicans have argued that is unconstitutional. Wednesday night's vote was the second procedural vote on this resolution after the Senate voted last month to advance it. Senator Tim Kaine, a Democrat from Virginia, who introduced the resolution, said he did not want to force the next vote on it until he secured enough Republican support to be sure it would pass. But it was Republicans, not Democrats, who forced Wednesday's vote. Senate Majority Leader John Thune and Senator John Barrasso, the number two Senate Republican, worked with the administration after the contentious lunch to convince Senate Republicans who supported previous resolutions to switch their votes, according to two people familiar with the matter. Cassidy, who pressed Trump during the lunch on why the war had dragged on so long, said Vice President J.D. Vance and Steve Witkoff, Trump's special envoy to the Middle East, briefed him Wednesday afternoon. Quote, "I appreciate the quick invitation to the White House to address many of my concerns," Cassidy wrote on X. Kaine blamed the defeat on the, quote, "temper tantrum," end quote, that Trump threw during his lunch with Republican senators and said it did not negate the passage of Tuesday's resolution to block Trump from resuming the war. Quote, "the vote is of no consequence and does not undo the express position of Congress that further war against Iran is illegal unless Congress votes for it," Kaine said in a statement. but Trump immediately hailed it as a victory, thanking Senators Lindsey Graham and Bernie Moreno and Thune on social media for their efforts. Quote, "This vote puts Iran on notice," Trump wrote. Turning now to the next article from the Washington Post. At least 164 dead as powerful earthquakes hit Venezuela. By Helena Carpio, Samantha Schmidt, and Victoria Craw. Caracas, Venezuela. At least 164 people have been killed and 971 injured after two major earthquakes shook the Venezuelan capital of Caracas on Wednesday night, toppling several buildings, knocking out communications, and sending people rushing out of their damaged homes. The death toll is expected to rise. The Temblors, a 7.2 magnitude quake, followed by another at 7.5 magnitude, were among the strongest to hit Venezuela in the past century, according to the U.S. Geological Survey. The extent of the destruction was unclear, but the agency said that, quote, high casualties and damage are probable, end quote, estimating a significant chance of fatalities rising into the thousands. A 7.5 magnitude earthquake is nearly twice as strong as one at 7.2 magnitude on the logarithmic Richter scale. Interim President Delly Rodriguez said there were at least 164 deaths and 971 people injured in remarks to state television early Thursday. In earlier televised remarks, she declared a state of emergency and said the electrical grid and water access had been affected in several areas. She also announced the suspension of train and metro service and the cancellation of classes in the upcoming days. The main international airport was closed because of serious damage, Rodriguez said. At least two aftershocks have been recorded since the earlier quakes, 4.5 and 4.4 magnitude tremors, both near Caracas, according to USGS. President Donald Trump said the quakes were, quote, massive in scale and have left a devastating number of deaths, end quote. Quote, the USA stands ready, willing, and able to help, he wrote on Truth Social. Quote, I have instructed all agencies of our government to get ready to move quickly. We will be there for our new and great friends. Early reports are not good, end quote. Secretary of State Marco Rubio said his agency is deploying search and rescue teams, medical resources, and humanitarian assistance to the country. Regional neighbors, including El Salvador, Ecuador, Brazil, and Chile, also offered to send assistance. Videos on social media showed frightened passengers at an airport in Makueti running and ducking for cover as debris fell from the ceiling, dust billowed, and the lights flickered off. Photos and videos showed rescuers combing through the rubble of collapsed buildings for survivors and people sleeping in cars after the quake struck. Julio Bellutini, 34, had checked in for his flight and was about to watch the World Cup while waiting by his gate when the ground began to tremble. For about 30 terrifying seconds, the walls and ceilings and overhead lighting began collapsing to the ground, sending passengers screaming and running. After helping older travelers who had fallen over, Bellutini walked through a cloud of dust and stepped over debris to find an exit out of the dark airport. The ground in Caracas began to wobble and glass windows shook just after 6 p.m. Inside an Arepa restaurant, a cashier screamed as she struggled to find her balance, and people outside ran into the middle of the street. Cars came to a sudden halt. Glass windows from a two-story Farmatodo convenience store fell to the pavement and shattered. A plume of white dust rose above the Los Palos Grande neighborhood, a seismic area of eastern Caracas and a hub for diplomats, expatriates, and journalists. Strangers hugged and cried. At least three buildings on one block, including a 13-story apartment building, collapsed. The wall of another residential building fell away, exposing closets with hangers still on rods. The USGS described it as a, quote, severe seismic doublet sequence, end quote, with a 7.5 magnitude main shock striking just 39 seconds after a 7.2 magnitude 4 shock in the same area. The sequence occurred along the boundary between the Caribbean and South American plates. These two pieces of Earth's crust suddenly slid sideways past each other along a fault, releasing energy that caused the quakes. Because both quakes were shallow, occurring at depths of 12.6 miles and 6.2 miles, they produced severe to violent shaking. Based on the number of people exposed to violent shaking, the USGS estimated a 33% chance of fatalities between 1,000 and 10,000, and a 42% chance of fatalities between 10,000 and 100,000. Economic damage could reach up to 7% of Venezuela's gross domestic product, the agency estimates. The region also experienced a doublet of 6.2 and 6.5 magnitude earthquakes in September, which caused at least one death and 110 injuries, according to the USGS. The disaster comes amid a tumultuous period of transition for Venezuela. The U.S. military captured President Nicolas Maduro in January, and the Trump administration has been working with Rodriguez, his vice president, to open the country and its massive oil reserves to more foreign investment. During her news conference, Rodriguez thanked several governments around the world, including the United States, for calling with offers to help. Interior Minister Diosdado Cabello called the conditions in the upscale Caracas neighborhoods of Los Palos Grande and Altamira, where some homes and buildings collapsed, quote, very alarming. The last time Caracas experienced an earthquake that came close to this intensity was in July 1967, the USGS said. That 6.6 magnitude quake, centered some 82 miles east of Caracas, caused 240 deaths, hundreds of injuries, and widespread destruction, including the collapse of multiple high-rise apartment buildings. Natalia Rodriguez was a young child then, but from what she could see in the immediate aftermath of Wednesday's quake, the damage appeared to be worse. Rodriguez, now 59, was sitting at home with her dog on her lap when she heard an odd sound. She initially thought it was her dog breathing loudly. She then realized it was the glassware around her house shaking and then falling and shattering. She grabbed her dog on her lap and immediately called her 96-year-old mother, who lives on the 15th floor of a different building. As her neighbors evacuated, some of them barely clothed, Rodriguez rushed to her mother's building, where three National Parks officials had offered to help residents. The officials and a neighbor carried her mother in a chair down 15 flights of stairs. As they arrived at the building lobby, the elderly woman's caregiver fell to the ground shaking. She seemed to be convulsing. Next to her, a young girl was lying on the ground, struggling to breathe. It's not safe to go up, one official said. From what I could tell, that building seems uninhabitable. Hours later, more than 150 people gathered in a plaza in the Altamira neighborhood, sitting in makeshift chairs, suitcases packed with their belongings. A child slept on a park bench, and a three-year-old was sleeping on a small mattress on the ground. Quote, it was like someone was shaking a box, said Karen Vondrake, 52, who lives on the sixth floor of a nearby building. The building was shaking so intensely during the earthquake that she couldn't open the door to flee. In another building, the water main erupted and water began running down the stairs. A chain of emergency responders, volunteers, and neighbors in Altamira gathered at the ruins of one building to help remove debris. The 13-story building, with two apartments on each floor, had crumbled to the ground. The responders pulled one person out of the rubble, but the person's condition was unclear, said Andre Febri, 33, one of the volunteers. Does anyone have a metal cutter? One emergency responder shouted out. On the street outside, the civilian volunteers set up a tent. Neighbors and others brought water, table, and other supplies. The volunteers had come from all over Caracas to help. One was wearing a bike helmet and another a headlamp. We're just here to help with anything we can, said Elias Espadilla, 45, and we're praying that everyone is alive. Turning now to the next article from the Washington Post. Three times Tulsi Gabbard used talking points from mysterious memos almost verbatim. by John Swain, Aaron Schaffer, and Shiwei Chu. This week, the Washington Post published a lengthy investigation based on a trove of mysterious memos that memorialized political guidance for Tulsi Gabbard during her time in Congress in the 2010s. The Post found unmistakable parallels between the guidance and Gabbard's actions, raising questions about who was telling Gabbard what to do. Some of the memos featured talking points for Gabbard to use during upcoming TV interviews. A Post review of 32 such memos found that on 24 occasions, she used language from the documents almost verbatim. In the 8 other instances, she used different words but promoted some of the same ideas. The Post obtained memos from Rebecca Stalzberg, a former digital strategist for Gabbard's campaigns, who is also a member of the faith group that Gabbard grew up in, a Hare Krishna offshoot called the Science of Identity Foundation. Salzberg said the language in the memos came from Chris Butler, SIF's founder. Gabbard has described Butler as her guru. Sunil Klemeni, an associate of Butler and Gabbard, disputed Salzberg's claim. Klemeni told the Post that most of the guidance came from him or from Gabbard's father, a Hawaii state senator. For the story published Sunday, the Post examined the documents to evaluate the rival claims. Gabbard, who until last week was the director of national intelligence, did not answer the Post questions for that investigation. Neither did Butler or SIF. The representatives provided statements that attacked Salzberg's credibility and characterized the Post reporting as a product of religious bigotry. They did not respond to questions for this report. Turning now to the next article from the Washington Post. At this point, The Reflecting Pool deserves an Emmy. Column by Monica Heese. The best show on television or any other screen right now is Reflecting Pool. If you turn on Fox News, you can watch White House Press Secretary Carolyn Leavitt announce that 6 arrests have been made of individuals who allegedly vandalized Reflecting Pool. If you go to CBS's social media, you can watch reporter Ed O'Keefe tell President Donald Trump that actually there is no evidence of vandals causing a 250-foot gash in Reflecting Pool. The next day on YouTube, you can watch Trump stand under an umbrella and explain to reporters that in fact it's a 350-foot slit, 100 feet longer than he had originally claimed, quote, in the form of lots of little slits, end quote, and also, quote, it's a shame. In case you are a latecomer to Reflecting Pool, here's a recap of what's happened so far this season. In April, Trump announced plans to refurbish the National Mall's historic Reflecting Pool in time for the country's 250th anniversary, saying that under the watch of previous presidents, it had become, quote, filthy. He awarded a no-bid contract to a company that had worked on his own swimming pools and spent several weeks bragging that the finished product would last for decades. Quote, if you had a knife, you can't even cut it, end quote. Days after the renovations were completed, the pool began blooming with algae in mid-June. Neon green water spewed from hoses nearby. Interior department workers commenced dumping gallons of hydrogen peroxide into the water. The following week, chunks of the Reflecting Pool's new sealant started peeling off and floating to the surface. Ducks were found dead in and around the pool. Trump began blaming vandals, saying the pool had been cut with a, quote, knife of some kind, end quote. On social media, you can watch law enforcement issue warnings to anyone who now tries to touch the Reflecting Pool. Swedish newscaster Stina Blomgren briefly dipped her hand in the water, and a member of the National Guard approaches. Quote, please refrain from touching the water. That will be the last time you do that. Any time after that, you will be detained, end quote. On TikTok, you can listen to hydrogen peroxide experts, algae experts, and conspiracy theorists explain what they think has gone wrong with the Reflecting Pool. You can visit the Washington Monument's EarthCam, which offers a 24/7 live stream of Reflecting Pool. There you can chat with around 60 other visitors at any given time who have all logged on to make sure nothing else happens to Reflecting Pool on their watch, even though from this camera angle, any people surrounding Reflecting Pool are the size of dust mites. A journalist named Emily Miller, who calls herself, quote, the running reporter, end quote, because she's also a certified personal trainer and frequently jogs while reporting, uploaded a series of photographs and clips to X that she said were proof of vandalism. But I watched that video at least 5 times, and I have no idea what she is talking about. The clips were mostly of workmen chatting and close-ups of rock. Reflecting Pool has everything. It's drama, it's a farce, it's a whodunit, it's a murder mystery. The victims are ducks. Reflecting Pool is entertainingly low stakes because it is not, for example, a war. The worst case scenario is that the United States is out several million dollars and that Lee Greenwood has to sing God Bless the USA at a rally to end all rallies. Is that a promise? In front of a body of water that currently looks like why God bless tetanus shots. It is also high stakes because it is definitively proved something, but what it definitively proves apparently depends on your political persuasion. If you are partial to a Trump narrative, for example, it proves that one of the primary villains in this story is a 67-year-old former Olympian who competed for the United States in canoe slalom racing before deciding to turn to a life of reflecting pool crime. David Hearn was on a bicycle ride, he later said, when he stopped by the reflecting pool and noticed a partially detached piece of liner. He said he reached down to feel it, at which point he was handcuffed by park police. To watch reflecting pool is to bear witness to both the behaviors of your government and of your fellow citizens, to see what they are willing to believe, who they are willing to blame. You can watch flashback footage of the presidential motorcade driving down the reflecting pool last month before it was refilled. If you are partial to a narrative different from the one offered by Trump, you can join armchair detectives speculating that perhaps it was this multi-ton vehicle driving over a brand new surface before it had a chance to cure that was more likely to cause the pool to fail than a 67-year-old on a bike ride. Who is to say? We've been told that on the next episode of Reflecting Pool, the water is going to be emptied again. Trump announced it on Truth Social earlier this week. Quote, we will drain some of the water either before or after the 4th of July to do the permanent repair. End quote. A-plus teaser, we'll watch it all. Turning now to the next article from the Washington Post. Hegseth thwarted internal efforts to extend key Army general's career. By Dan Lamothe, Defense Secretary Pete Hegseth stonewalled a behind-the-scenes effort within the Army and on Capitol Hill to extend the career of an influential general. People familiar with the matter said, leading to that officer submitting retirement paperwork and preparing to step down. General Christopher Donahue, head of U.S. Army Europe and Africa, will leave his role on July 2nd after an unusually brief 18-month tenure, these people said, some speaking on condition of anonymity. Hegseth's move has exasperated some Army officials, considering Donahue's background as a highly regarded Special Operations Commander and the Secretary's stated focus on making the military more lethal. Quote, he's singularly our best warfighter at every level, one retired senior Army officer said of Donahue. The general's expected departure makes him the latest apparent casualty in Hegseth's purge of senior military leaders whom the secretary has deemed insufficiently loyal to the Trump administration or branded woke for their past defense of diversity initiatives. Hegseth has fired or otherwise removed dozens of generals and admirals, often without specifying a reason. In April, the Army's top officer, General Randy George, and two other generals were forced into retirement. The administration has not yet nominated anyone for those roles. Through a spokesman, Donahue declined to comment. A spokesman for Hegseth, Joel Valdez, referred questions to the Army. A spokeswoman for the Army, Cynthia Smith, acknowledged in a statement on Wednesday that Donahue will step down, but did not address why. Quote, Major General Christopher Norrie, Deputy Commander, U.S. Army, Europe, and Africa, will perform the duties of the commanding general, Smith's statement said. Quote, the Army thanks General Donahue for his leadership of U.S. Army and Europe and Africa, end quote. Donahue submitted retirement paperwork after months of uncertainty about his future, and as Hegseth's team plans to downgrade his role and many others across the services to 3-star commands. The general left the door open to taking another position, but no next assignment has been offered, 3 people familiar with the matter said. The general's pending retirement was first reported by The Atlantic. Advocates for Donahue have made the case that he would be a good fit to replace George as the Army's chief of staff or become its number 2 officer if Hegseth elevates General Christopher LaNeve, a former top military aide to the defense secretary who became vice chief in February. People familiar with the situation said LaNeve was nominated for that position after Hegseth forced another officer, General James Mingus, into early retirement last year. Some also saw Donahue as a candidate to take over Army Transformation and Training Command, an organization that oversees efforts to train and prepare soldiers for war. Its commander, General David Hodney, was fired by Hegseth in April, along with George. Top Army leaders had considered Hodney a contender to become chief of staff, officials said. Donahue had long been seen within the military as a transformative leader and a potential future chairman of the Joint Chiefs of Staff, or Army Chief of Staff. As commander of the elite Delta Force, he played a key role in leading operations against the Islamic State militant group in Iraq and Syria. He went on to serve as a top special operations commander in Afghanistan and led the 82nd Airborne Division and 18th Airborne Corps before taking his current role in Germany in December 2024. But Donahue became a public political target after the chaotic and deadly U.S. evacuation from Afghanistan under the Biden administration, even though he was dispatched there as commander of the 82nd Airborne Division days after the U.S.-backed government collapsed and the Pentagon decided that reinforcements were necessary as Taliban fighters swept into the capital. Donahue's soldiers arrived at the airport in Kabul with weapons drawn, people familiar with the matter said. He met with Taliban leaders as U.S. military officials sought to get control of the airfield and issued them a pointed warning. He later told military investigators who examined the episode, according to documents first reported by the Washington Post in 2022. Quote, we told them we would control the gates.

photograph of Donahue stepping onto an aircraft as the last American service member to exit the war, elevating the general's profile. In 2024, Donahue's nomination to his current role was placed on hold by then-Senator Mark Wayne Mullen, now the Trump administration's Secretary of Homeland Security, threatening the promotion. Mullen released the hold after days of advocacy by top Army leaders and lawmakers. At that time, critics argued that someone needed to be held accountable for how the Afghanistan war ended. Among them was Anthony Tata, a retired Army general who now serves as the Undersecretary of Defense for Personnel and Readiness. Quote, aren't commanders accountable? Tata wrote on social media then. Quote, under Chris Donahue's command, 13 servicemen and women were killed, with dozens of others grievously wounded, not to mention the hundreds of civilians. Many reports show the intel was there to prevent or mitigate the attack, end quote. Tata added in his post that hundreds, if not thousands, of U.S. citizens were left behind, and that Donahue had, quote, reaped the accolades for being the last boots on the ground, as evidenced by the staged photo, end quote. Is this what success today looks like? Tata wrote. Donahue's advocates have argued that he did not have control of the airport's Abbey Gate, where the suicide bombing occurred, and brought a measure of order and security in what had become a weeks-long crisis. Quote, he did everything he could, said one supporter who served with him. Quote, this is someone who carried out their duty, even if they disagreed with the policies behind them, end quote. Last year, Donahue was seen as a potential nominee to become the head of U.S. European Command, which oversees all American military operations in Europe. But he was bypassed by Hegseth, who nominated then Air Force Lieutenant General Alexis Grinkiewicz. Hegseth has raised the Afghanistan photograph of Donahue in some private discussions about that decision, people familiar with the matter said. Before the start of the second Trump administration, Donahue also scoffed at assertions pushed by Republicans in recent years that the American military had gotten weak as a consequence of efforts to diversify its ranks. Quote, we're focused on people, warfighting, and making sure that we're prepared for the next fight, he said in 2023. There ain't no woke here, end quote. It's unclear whether those remarks played any role in Hegseth bypassing Donahue. Turning now to the next article from the Washington Post. How a New York race became the first front in the AI industry's midterm war, by Shira Ovid and Kat Zarowski, New York. Alex Borres, a largely unknown 35-year-old New York state legislator, catapulted into the national spotlight this spring for his platform advocating tough regulation of artificial intelligence. Borres lost his Democratic primary race for Congress on Tuesday, but only after AI interest groups spent tens of millions of dollars on the race. The result, he said, will have reverberations beyond his campaign. Quote, I urge lawmakers and Democrats to take these ideas and put them into action, and I urge them to look at this campaign not as a cautionary tale, but as a blueprint to take into the future, Borres said in a concession speech Tuesday to supporters, some adorned with tattoos or clutching cans of Modelo beer. Politicians across the country are starting to shape their platforms on AI regulation as voters grow increasingly concerned about the rapidly advancing technology's potential to displace jobs and the impact of energy-hungry data centers. As issues about AI gain in prominence, the sheer volume of funds focused on a candidate whom few outside of Albany knew a year ago made Tuesday's primary in New York a bellwether for the role AI money will play in the midterm elections and beyond. Two of the industry's fiercely competitive PACs dropped big chunks of their campaign spending on this single race. Leading the Future, a PAC supported by executives from OpenAI and Andreessen Horowitz, who favor light-touch regulation, funneled more than $8.1 million to oppose Borres. That represented one-third of their spending so far on the 2026 elections, a Washington Post analysis of campaign finance filings found. Public First, backed by Anthropic, the maker of Claude and OpenAI's main rival, spent $13.2 million to boost Borres, two-thirds of its spend to date. Leading the Future and Public First are among at least 17

0: tech industry-backed super PACs that are pouring millions into ads in this year's elections, according to research from the Tech Oversight Project, which advocates for greater regulation of large tech companies. The ads range from commercials directly criticizing Boris's stance on AI policies to others that don't mention the technology at all. According to the Tech Oversight Project's new library tracking the advertisements, many ads are funded by groups whose names, such as Jobs and Democracy or American Mission, suggest little connection to AI. Josh Velasto, the co-strategist of Leading the Future, said the group will, quote, continue to support policymakers who will work together to pass a national regulatory framework with strong and smart guardrails that protect the safety of kids, users, and communities, ensures America wins the race against China, and creates good jobs for all Americans, end quote. As some of Boris's detractors took a victory lap, advocates for greater AI regulation saw reason to be hopeful. Boris lost by a margin of only 4 points to Micah Lasher, a veteran of New York politics, who had been endorsed by retiring Congressman Jared Nadler and other established city Democrats. Political strategists and advocates for greater regulation viewed the result as a sign that the flood of AI money aimed at Boris may have backfired and drawn more attention to his candidacy. Leading the Future, quote, inadvertently alerted people to the fact that Boris had a position they agreed with, said Bradley Tusk, a venture capitalist and political strategist who worked in New York for decades. Quote, it ended up being the opposite of what they intended, end quote. Tusk said more Democrats are likely to adopt anti-AI platforms similar to Boris's, and some of the groups that funded his candidacy signaled they were prepared to back more candidates willing to take up the mantle of AI regulation. Quote, Alex Boris and the movement for thoughtful AI regulation moved the needle, and we're only getting started, said Alex Tork, a spokesman for Chris Larson, a billionaire crypto investor who advocates tougher AI regulations and puts in millions of dollars to back Boris. Lasher, despite the assist he got from OpenAI and its allies, signaled that he would continue to call for AI regulation in the general election. His campaign platform included policy proposals to put, quote, safeguards on AI, end quote. And Lasher told reporters Tuesday night that he wouldn't be swayed by industry interest groups. Quote, I have some news for the two big AI companies who've taken such an unusual interest in who won this congressional seat. I won't be taking my cues from either of you when it comes to protecting our kids, our jobs, our environment, Lasher said. The tidal wave of ads had ripple effects beyond the election. This week, a union representing employees at the New York Daily News complained about pro-Boris advertisements that were paid for by a public first fund and were wrapped around the newspaper's front page over several days. Michael Sheridan, unit chair of the Daily News Union, said that staff had been, quote, disgusted, end quote, about what he and his colleagues believed were ads that made it appear as though the newspaper had endorsed Boris. Daily News executives and a spokesperson for the paper's owners, investment firm Alden Global Capital, didn't respond to requests for comment. AI money is flooding into politics as the Trump administration increasingly reevaluates the hands-off approach that it has so far largely taken to the AI industry. Backers of Leading the Future, including Mark Andreessen and Ben Horowitz, have championed the Trump administration's moves to roll back Biden-era AI rules. The PAC so far is backing candidates from both parties. With the exception of the Boris race, it has spent nearly equal amounts supporting Democrats and Republicans in elections. In many races, Leading the Future has supported the same candidates as Trump. It backed Andy Barr in a race for Senate seat in Kentucky, for example, just days after he received the president's endorsement. The group has also spent more than $3 million on Democratic incumbents in safe races, which the Tech Oversight Project criticized as a means to curry favor with existing members of Congress. American Mission, a group backed by Leading the Future, has also spent $500,000 to unseat Representative Don Davis, a Democrat from North Carolina, a member of the Congressional Black Caucus whose seat is vulnerable following Republican-led redistricting. Turning now to the next article from the Washington Post. Bill to raise minimum wage to $25 an hour will be introduced in Senate by Matthew Choi and Riley Begin. The minimum wage would be raised to $25 an hour under a new bill to be introduced by Senator Chris Murphy, a Democrat from Connecticut, on Thursday, in a bid to enthuse the working class voters who have abandoned the Democratic Party. The legislation, dubbed the Living Wage for All Act, has a companion bill already introduced in the House. Murphy, whose name is frequently floated as a potential 2028 presidential candidate, said he is pushing his party to take more aggressive stances on affordability, following its punishing defeats in the 2024 elections. Quote, "Democrats need to offer solutions that are as big as the problems people are facing," Murphy said in an interview. Quote, "The way you solve people's basic economic problem, not having enough money to pay the bills, is by making a minimum wage a living wage," end quote. The bill would incrementally increase the minimum wage from its current rate of $7.25, with the first jump to $12 an hour in the first year of enactment. Major corporations would have 6 years to work up to a $25 minimum wage, while smaller employers would have a 13-year runway. The legislation would also do away with sub-minimum wages for tipped workers, such as restaurant servers, youth workers, and workers with disabilities. Nearly half of the American workforce makes less than $25 an hour. The legislation is unlikely to get very far in this Congress, with Republicans in control of both chambers. But the $25 an hour push is one of the more significant proposals aimed at boosting Americans' wages, which have been rising but not as quickly as inflation, especially in recent months. Some 34 states, territories, or districts, including Washington, D.C., have increased the minimum wage above the federal minimum, according to the National Conference of State Legislatures. Saru Jayaraman, president of One Fair Wage, a left-leaning advocacy group that worked with Murphy on the bill, credited support for a $25 minimum wage for primary wins in competitive races in Illinois, New Jersey, Pennsylvania, and California. She said she has heard support for the proposal from liberal and MAGA voters alike. The $25 figure was drawn from calculations by MIT that analyzed the living wage, which takes into account costs such as food, childcare, healthcare, housing, and transportation. Democrats have long advocated raising the federal minimum wage from its current $7.25, but Murphy's bill would set the highest floor of any proposal in the Senate. Representative Delia C. Ramirez, a Democrat from Illinois, is leading a House version of the bill, which she introduced earlier this year with wide support across Democratic caucus. A similar bill by Senator Bernie Sanders would set a $17 minimum wage and has 33 Democratic senators as co-sponsors, including Murphy. Murphy's bill also has the backing of Democratic Senators Richard Blumenthal, Andy Kim, and Ron Wyden. Congress has not raised the federal minimum wage since 2009, though only about 1% of workers make $7.25 an hour or less. Business groups have often campaigned against raising the minimum wage, suggesting that the economy works best when employers are responsive to market forces. A higher federal minimum wage would create, quote, really damaging consequences, end quote, including businesses closing or cutting jobs, especially in rural areas where the cost of living is low, said Ryan Bourne, an economist at the Libertarian Cato Institute. He said the rising average wage shows that state and local governments are already responding to market changes. Quote, "I think it makes much more sense for it to be set at a local level where policymakers have a better sense of the local industries," Bourne said. Murphy called those kinds of arguments a, quote, "red herring," saying cities that have already established a $15 minimum wage have not seen major adverse effects. He said the staggered adoption would help assuage employers' concerns. Quote, the business community cried murder, and the job losses they predicted did not materialize, Murphy said. Alex Jacquez, the chief of policy and advocacy at the left-leaning Groundwork Collaborative and a former Sanders aide, helped craft a $15 minimum wage proposal that Democrats attempted to include in their climate and economic policy bill in 2021. He said the surge in wage growth as the economy recovered from the coronavirus pandemic has led more liberal policymakers to believe that a $15 minimum wage would now be too low. Quote, it's also an organizing tool, he said. It's something big and bold that people can hang on to and run on and be able to see that Democrats are fighting for them, end quote. So far, most congressional action has tried to address affordability through tax cuts, including the child tax credit, COVID-era Affordable Care Act credits, or the numerous tax cuts in Republicans' One Big Beautiful Bill. While Murphy supports programs such as the child tax credits and student loan forgiveness, he said tax cuts have proved insufficient in motivating voters. Quote, people don't want to be written a check. People want to work for pay, Murphy said. Tax breaks are designed to compensate for a rigged system. Why don't we just unrig the system? End quote. Turning now to the next article from the Washington Post. Scientists have just unlocked the secrets of an ancient scroll torched by Mount Vesuvius by Miriam Waldavogel. For centuries, ancient scrolls torched nearly 2,000 years ago in the eruption of Mount Vesuvius have remained a mystery. Once buried in hot rocks, ash, and lava, the scrolls are so fragile and carbonized that they fall apart at the touch. Since their discovery in 1752, various attempts to read them, splitting them open and scraping away each slice of ancient paper with a knife, pouring mercury between the layers, soaking them in a mix of gelatin and acetic acid, have destroyed them or rendered them illegible. Now researchers say they have managed to completely unwrap and read the surviving portion of one scroll, about 20 columns of text, using machine learning methods that they hope can unlock further discoveries from a lost classical library. The scrolls belong to a collection of more than 400 papyri recovered from a villa in the ancient seaside town of Herculaneum, believed to have belonged to the father-in-law of Julius Caesar. The algorithms developed by researchers at the University of Kentucky and the Vesuvius Challenge, a Silicon Valley-backed open competition, coupled with advanced imaging from a particle accelerator, have slowly unveiled various portions of the scrolls that can be analyzed by papyrologists. First a single word in 2023. Then a few phrases, and now in the latest leap announced Thursday, at least 90 columns of text across several scrolls. Quote, I consider this to be a seminal moment because we're going to, from now on, be talking more about the text than we're talking about the technology, said Brent Seals, a computer scientist at the University of Kentucky, who developed the first methods to digitally unroll the scrolls without touching them in the early 2000s. The new findings released Thursday include the discovery of the existence of several new chapters of the work On Gods by the philosopher Philodemus of Gadara. It was previously known only as a single chapter work, but one of the new scrolls makes a reference to it having 8 chapters. In keeping with the title and Philodemus's other writings, recovered phrases such as providence, future things, and invisible entities point toward a discussion of Epicurean theology. Quote, it's phenomenally exciting, said Richard Janko, a classicist at the University of Michigan, who was not affiliated with the new findings. In addition to academics, the scrolls have been the focus of the Vesuvius Challenge, an open call launched by the Silicon Valley investors Nat Friedman and Daniel Gross in collaboration with Seals. In 2023, the challenge awarded its $700,000 grand prize to a group of students who read more than 2,000 characters off of 11 scroll columns. Since then, the Vesuvius Challenge has continued to support research efforts on the scrolls, including funding the cutting-edge scanning required to tease apart the charged papyrus layers. quote, is a feature that is particularly hard to image because of the fact that it's carbonized, said Giorgio Angelotti, the challenge's research lead. The scanning process is a more advanced version of a typical medical CT scan. Using a specialized beam generated by a particle accelerator, the researchers stitch together two-dimensional cross-sections to create a three-dimensional image. The resulting scans are incredibly detailed. A single pixel is about 2 microns, thinner than a spider silk, but also expensive. A single scroll can take 20 to 24 hours to scan, and a week's time with the accelerator could cost $250,000, Seals estimated. The difficulty of, quote, unwrapping, end quote, those scans depends on a number of factors, including the artifact's geometry. For instance, the scroll from which nearly 5 feet of text was read, known as PH Irk 1667, was chosen because it was cylindrical and not too compressed, said Seals. Quote, the diameter and in general the structure of the wrapping up is pretty regular, said Frederica Nicolardi, who led a team of papyrologists for the challenge. Quote, it's kind of cute, I have to say, because it's really, really tiny and very thin also, she added. PH Irk 1667 is about 2 centimeters wide and 8 centimeters tall and is only a piece of 1 completed scroll. Then comes the challenge of virtually unwrapping the scroll, which involves isolating the layers of papyrus that have been compacted together over the centuries, and then flattening and stitching the slices together into a composite image. Even then, the ink on the charred paper is not necessarily visible to the naked eye. So using existing scroll fragments that have been labeled by papyrologists, Seals, Angelotti, and other researchers trained algorithms to help enhance the ink for experts like Nicolardi to analyze and translate. Quote, what is difficult, especially when you're working with fragmentary material, is the fact that papyri are written in Maju school letters with no spacing between words, Nicolardi said. Most of the time you don't have punctuation or you just have very limited punctuation marks. So you need to read, understand the syntax and interpret, end quote. And even fragmentary text can help researchers piece together certain characteristics of a text. While the authorship of PH Irk 1667 is still unclear, words such as horm, meaning impulse, phronesis, practical wisdom, suggest it discusses stoicism, a philosophy of self-control and rational thinking. Between the destruction methods used by earlier researchers and the more recent AI-powered tools, a large part of the text recovered so far has been attributed to Philodemus, who spoke Greek and was believed to have been a scholar in residence in the villa. But the village library could go much further than that, said Janko, citing the presence of a history book discussing the period after the death of Alexander the Great. Top aide to former NYC Mayor Eric Adams indicted on bribery charges by Sheila Canino Quinones. Former New York Mayor Eric Adams' chief of staff and 3 other individuals have been charged with bribery, wire fraud, and obstruction of justice in an alleged scheme that directed funding for emergency migrant housing to a specific hotel in Queens. Frank Carone was Adams' chief of staff for roughly a year in 2022. He eventually left the mayor's office to start a consulting firm, Oak Tree Solutions. Carone previously led Adams' fundraising efforts and worked on his 2021 mayoral campaign. The alleged scheme, laid out in an indictment unsealed Wednesday in federal court in Brooklyn, involved $120,000 given to Carone by the owner and business manager of a microtel inn by Wyndham that was routed through Carone's brother, Anthony's law firm, according to the indictment. In exchange, Frank Carone allegedly helped steer a $6.83 million emergency shelter contract to the hotel owner. The contract was part of a federal grant program to rent entire hotels for 1 year or more to utilize as emergency shelters to house migrant asylum seekers. Quote, the defendants exploited the unprecedented migrant crisis in New York City for their own personal gain, said Michael Considine, the assistant United States attorney for the Eastern District of New York, in a press release. In a joint statement, two of Frank Curran's lawyers called the prosecution, quote, utterly misguided, end quote. Frank Curran, quote, was instrumental in helping the city navigate an unprecedented migrant crisis. The statement from Andrew Goldstein and Russell Capone read, quote, but had absolutely nothing to do with granting the temporary migrant shelter at the center of these charges, end quote. A third attorney for Frank Curran, Arthur Adala, said, quote, we look forward to appearing before a jury and obtaining a swift acquittal, end quote. Attorneys for Anthony Curran and the other defendants, Yan Po Zhu and Crystal Chen, did not immediately respond to requests for comment. New York City has a, quote, right to shelter law, end quote, that requires all homeless individuals be provided shelter if sought. Because of the high volume of migrant asylum seekers in 2022, the city started to give housing contracts to hotels to match demand. In early 2022, Zhu and Chen tried to obtain an emergency shelter contract but were repeatedly rejected. The indictment states nearby hotels had already been contracted to provide housing, and there had been increased pushback from residents, said the indictment. The indictment alleges Zhu used his close relationship with Frank Curran to circumvent the rejection from the New York City Department of Social Services. As chief of staff, Curran directed the commissioner to reconsider Zhu's hotel for the grant money. After a few months, the hotel was awarded the contract, according to the indictment. Zhu and Chen then allegedly sent $10,000 monthly to Frank Curran via a law firm bank account tied to his brother. That money was intermingled with other client payments and was eventually used to pay Frank Curran's credit card, according to the indictment. Turning now to the next article from the Washington Post. What a plant-based food expert eats for protein, calcium, and more, by Anahad O'Connor. Nicole Dandria Russert is on a mission to get people to eat more plants. As a registered dietitian who eats a strictly plant-based diet, she encourages people who want to eat a healthier diet to practice what she calls layering. Instead of eliminating entire food groups and overhauling your diet overnight, start by adding grains, vegetables, beans, seeds, herbs, and other colorful, vibrant plants to the meals that you already enjoy. Eventually, those foods will start to crowd out the less nutritious foods from your diet. Dandria Russert said that people who take her advice and add more plants to their meals usually tell her that they notice three things. One is that they have more energy, she said. Two is that they feel lighter, and that's probably because they're eating more fiber, which is filling them up and causing them to eat fewer calories. And the third thing they tell me is that they're sleeping better. And those are just from simple additions, not from taking any foods away, end quote. Dandria Russert has written several books on plant-based eating, including The Fiber Effect, which teaches people how to manage their weight, improve their health, and lower their risk of chronic diseases by following weekly meal plans filled with fiber-rich whole foods. Her latest book, Powered by Plants, which she co-authored with Ocean Robbins, shows people how they can get protein, omega-3 fats, calcium, and other essential nutrients from plants. It includes dozens of tasty and convenient plant-based recipes, as well as detailed guides on how to cook things like grains, beans, and lentils from scratch. In addition to writing books and developing recipes, Dandria Russert runs a clinical nutrition practice where she helps clients build sustainable diet and lifestyle habits through plant-based nutrition, exercise, and mindfulness. She also runs a wellness blog called Purely Planted and teaches a course on plant-based eating. We wanted to learn what a registered dietitian who follows a strictly plant-based diet eats in a typical day. So we caught up with Dandria Russert to find out what her meals are like, why she avoids using the term vegan, and why she recommends eating dark chocolate on a regular basis. Question: you prefer using the term plant-based over vegan. Why is that? Answer: the most important thing for me personally and professionally is for people to add more plant foods to their plates for their health, for the planet, and for animals. The term vegan can feel very polarizing to some, and my goal is to be inclusive. I have clients who are not even close to being vegan, and that's fine. But I know that they need to add more fiber to their plate for health reasons, whether it's high cholesterol or hormonal dysregulation or sleep disruptions. Question: when did you become a plant-based dietitian and why? For the first 15 years of my career, I worked in a clinical setting, mostly in a neonatal intensive care unit in a hospital. Then I started a chocolate company. I love dark chocolate and I wanted to make an even healthier version. So I started making plant-based dark chocolate that had whole food ingredients such as blueberries, walnuts, flax, green tea, turmeric, and other spices. Because the chocolates were all plant-based or vegan, I started partnering with animal welfare organizations and donating chocolate to their fundraising events. I want to cut this article short. Thank you for listening. This has been Nancy Greiwe reading the Washington Post for this Thursday, June 25th.
1: 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For more information, or if you have comments, questions, suggestions, or concerns, please call the Radio Reading Service at 904-358-6308.
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0: When you have 5 and 7-year-old boys, I can promise you they love superheroes.
1: Oh, it never goes away. Indy is 11 years old and he's obsessed with comics, cartoons, video games, all of it.
0: Adler and Keaton both have Spider-Man costumes, and if anything says Marvel on it, they are in.
1: Same. Which is why we love Lingo Kids. They have Marvel Spider-Man activities that are totally age-appropriate.
0: And safe. Made just for the little ones.
1: Plus, Disney's Moana, Frozen, Zootopia, all the characters your kids already love, and a few you're secretly hoping they'll get into.
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2: Welcome to the reading of the New York Times for Wednesday, June 24th, 2026. 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Your reader for today is Dawn Flickinger. We'll start today's reading with the Merriam-Webster Word of the Day. Pantheon. P-A-N-T-H-E-O-N. Pantheon. Noun. Pantheon usually refers to a group of famous or notable people or things. It also refers to the officially recognized gods of a particular people, as well as to the Roman Pantheon. The domed temple begun in 27 BC and rebuilt circa 118 to 128 AD. With her induction into the Rock and Roll Hall of Fame, the distinguished bassist and songwriter joined a pantheon of musical legends. His research is primarily dedicated to the Greek and Roman pantheons. Some of the earliest uses of pantheon in the English language refer to the most famous pantheon, the circular domed temple built in Rome more than 19 centuries ago and still standing. We can easily identify the origins of the temple's name, which the Romans borrowed from the Greek word for a temple honoring all their gods. That Greek word, pantheon, or pantheion, combines pan, all, and theos, god. In today's English, pantheon often refers to all the gods of a particular people, as in the Egyptian pantheon, a sense that arose in the 16th century but was rarely used until the 19th century. More often, though, pantheon bears a meaning developed later to refer to the eminent company of the highly venerated, be they human or not. A pantheon of this type includes no deities. It is a group of famous or notable people or things, as in a book joining the pantheon of great world literature. As Vance leads Iran negotiations, Trump creates disruptions in his path. By Tyler Pager. As Vice President J.D. Vance entered the fifth hour of negotiations with Iranian leaders over the weekend, President Trump weighed in with an ill-timed threat to start bombing again. If the Iranians closed the Strait of Hormuz, Mr. Trump told a Fox News reporter, the negotiators talking to Mr. Vance would never make it back to their country. In fact, they would have no country to return to at all. For Mr. Vance, this was the latest example of his increasingly tricky role as the frontman in the U.S. negotiations with Iran, as Mr. Trump repeatedly creates disruptions in his path. On Monday, Mr. Vance said the first round of talks had laid a successful foundation for peace, but now Mr. Vance will have to find a way to end a war that he opposed at the start, while navigating his boss's whims and an adversary that has proved itself, at least in part, immune to Mr. Trump's threats. What we told the Iranians yesterday is when you guys engage in what us millennials might call trash talk, you can't expect the President of the United States not to respond and not to correct the record, he said on Monday at a news conference. So when they say things that aren't true, the President is going to respond to it. Both sides have signed a memorandum of understanding to end hostilities and are now trying to strike a lasting nuclear deal in 60 days. But for Mr. Vance, the presumptive favorite for the 2028 Republican nomination, the situation remains politically precarious. If it works out, I'm going to take the credit, Mr. Trump said of the peace deal last week. If it doesn't work out, I'm blaming J.D. Mr. Vance has said the president was joking, but Mr. Trump has never shied away from deflecting blame onto others. And now Mr. Vance handles the future of the negotiations will factor into Republicans' performance in the midterm elections and his future as a potential successor to Mr. Trump. Karim Sajidpour, a senior fellow at the Carnegie Endowment for International Peace, said Mr. Vance was a risky spot. He could get credit for ending an unpopular war, Mr. Sajidpour said, or he may end up being viewed as the architect of an American humiliation and a deal that concedes billions of dollars to a committed U.S. adversary. Making the situation even more difficult, the vice president must depend on the cooperation of Iran's Islamic Revolutionary Guards Corps commanders. That's not an auspicious position for any American politician, let alone an aspiring president, Mr. Sajidpour said. And even as Americans are clamoring for the Trump administration to stop the fighting and bring down energy costs, Mr. Sajidpour argued that Americans seemed to care more about how wars end. He pointed out that President Joseph R. Biden Jr. nosedived in the polls after the withdrawal of American forces from Afghanistan, during which 13 U.S. service members were killed. Americans dislike wars, but they dislike defeats even more, he said. Almost immediately after Mr. Vance left Switzerland, the foundation he outlined for a possible longer-term deal started showing cracks. The vice president said Iran had agreed to invite UN nuclear inspectors into the country, but the Iranians said they made no new commitments. Mr. Vance also described a potential funding scheme in which Qatar would unfreeze assets for the Iranians to use to buy American soy, corn, and wheat. Hours later, Mr. Trump repeated that idea in the Oval Office and said food for the Iranian population was going to be bought exclusively through the United States from our farmers. Iranian officials rejected that idea and have said in the past that the money will be going toward rebuilding its infrastructure. Conflicting narratives about the state of the negotiations have become commonplace in recent weeks as American and Iranian officials try to appease their domestic audiences and bring an end to the conflict. Mr. Vance tried to downplay the public disagreements. I would just encourage the media, mistrust a little bit what you see coming out of Iranian social media, he told reporters before boarding Air Force Two to return to Washington. They can be confusing negotiators, but we feel like we're making progress. It was a markedly different tone than Mr. Vance's last face-to-face meeting with the Iranians when he spent 21 hours in Pakistan and left with bad news and said they were not able to make headway. As Mr. Vance works to balance the negotiations and his own political future, Mr. Trump has been quizzing aides and allies over the last several months about whether they think Mr. Vance has what it takes to win the presidency. He often compares him to Secretary of State Marco Rubio, and he will have another opportunity to size up the two men this week when Mr. Rubio heads to the Persian Gulf to discuss the Iran deal with allies. When asked how Mr. Vance and Mr. Rubio were doing, Mr. Trump said on Monday that they were doing a fantastic job. Our secretary is fantastic, he said of Mr. Rubio. I think he's maybe going to go down as the best ever. And I thought J.D. Vance this morning was fantastic. I watched his news conference from Switzerland. He's a very smart guy. He did a great job. Why Waymo's driverless taxis won't be on your streets anytime soon. The Silicon Valley company's ambitions to roll out autonomous cars nationwide have hit political roadblocks in some of the country's biggest markets, by David McCabe. Late last year, a delegation from Waymo met with Governor Kathy Hochul's staff as she considered measures to legalize the company's self-driving taxis in New York. Waymo floated an idea. If New York allowed the company to offer driverless rides to the public, it could provide millions of dollars to benefit taxi drivers and other workers displaced by the technology, according to three people with knowledge of the discussions. The proposed funding amount amounted to about $20 million, one of the people said. But Waymo still failed to head off opposition to its technology from labor groups. Ms. Hochul, a Democrat, introduced a budget proposal in January that would have allowed Waymo to operate in much of the state, excluding the biggest market, New York City. A month later, she withdrew her support after an outcry from groups that represent drivers, who quickly declared victory. Billionaire tech bosses underestimate workers at their own peril, said Bhairavi Desai, the executive director of the New York Taxi Workers Alliance. Waymo is increasingly facing political roadblocks as it tries to roll out its self-driving taxis powered by artificial intelligence nationwide. After early successes winning over politicians in California, its home state, and elsewhere, Waymo has stumbled in unlocking some of the biggest markets in the country. New York abandoned its proposal to allow self-driving taxis earlier this year. New York City's new mayor, Zohran Mamdani, has said he would heavily weigh the interest of taxi drivers in deciding on rules for the technology. In Illinois, legislation to authorize the service stalled after labor unions protested. And in Washington, the city's council has for years delayed a decision about whether to allow robo-taxis. Those cities and others are central to Waymo's expansion plans as the company pushes its vehicles onto new roads, according to industry analysts and experts. Waymo recently received $16 billion in new funding from investors for expansion, and the company is far ahead of competitors. But in a vacuum of federal rules governing the technology, the company must continue to win over local and state officials to expand. Ride-hailing services like Uber and Lyft take off when you can use them anywhere you can go, said Jill Luria, the head of technology research at D.A. Davidson, a financial services firm.
0: This is Danielle Fishel.
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0: When you have 5 and 7-year-old boys, I can promise you they love superheroes.
1: Oh, it never goes away. Indy is 11 years old and he's obsessed with comics, cartoons, video games, all of it.
0: Adler and Keaton both have Spider-Man costumes, and if anything says Marvel on it, they are in.
1: Same. Which is why we love Lingo Kids. They have Marvel Spider-Man activities that are totally age appropriate.
0: And safe. Made just for the little ones.
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2: For Waymo to be successful, eventually they're going to have broad, at least national level, regulatory acceptance. Waymo's ambitions have helped start one of the first political fights over AI's real-world ability to replace human workers. Tech executives have proclaimed that AI could put many people out of work, raising fears around the world. California's Democratic Governor Gavin Newsom last month ordered the state to study how to protect workers from automation. AI's potential for disruption has taken on new significance before the November midterm elections. Voters have grown increasingly wary of the technology's potential to increase energy costs and disrupt the broader economy. That means Waymo must confront anxieties about AI in addition to specific questions about the future of transportation, said Justin Kintz, the company's global head of public policy. Our strategy remains the same. We want to meet people in governments where they are, Mr. Kent said. And we know that some of them will take more time than others, but we're committed to our strategy. We're committed to earning trust. The company has raced ahead of rivals, including Zoox, which is owned by Amazon and Tesla, Elon Musk's electric vehicle manufacturer. Waymo offers driverless rides in 9 cities in California, Arizona, Texas, Florida, and Tennessee. And it works with Uber to offer rides in Atlanta and Austin, Texas. Passengers now pay for 500,000 rides every week, more than double a year ago. Waymo, which got its start as Google's experimental self-driving car project in 2009, has long been at the forefront of shaping driverless vehicle laws. It is still owned by Alphabet, Google's parent company. Google advocated for some of the industry's earliest legislative victories. In total, 26 states, including Texas, Florida, and California, now allow vehicles to operate without drivers, according to the Autonomous Vehicle Industry Association. But 24 other states allow only testing or have no laws governing robo-taxis. Momentum to legalize the technology in those states has slowed, and legislative efforts this year that would have allowed autonomous vehicles in states like Maryland and Virginia failed to advance. One big hurdle, safety concerns. Despite Waymo's argument that its cars cause fewer serious crashes than those driven by a human, critics frequently point to problems. A Waymo car struck a child near a California elementary school in January, resulting in minor injuries. Another car killed a cat in San Francisco. Waymo last month suspended driverless services on freeways and paused rides in several cities over concerns about the car's ability to handle flooded roadways. Labor groups that represent the drivers of taxis, limousines, Ubers, and Lyfts, and trucks have emerged as some of Waymo's most vocal opponents, and Waymo's attempts to court those unions have had little success. In January, the company approached the Teamsters in Illinois with a draft legislative proposal to legalize its cars. Waymo again floated the prospect of creating a fund for displaced workers. Questions around the future of work and automation as it relates to autonomous vehicles are really important questions, said Mr. Kentz, the Waymo executive. They're long-term questions, but we want to engage now with them before we get to a stage of potential disruption, because we want to try to put people at ease. But the union was skeptical that a fund would address its concerns, given how many people drive for a living, said John T. Coley, Jr., the secretary treasurer of Teamsters Local 727 in Chicago. Lawmakers failed to pass the proposal before the state's legislative session ended this month. In Washington, a major market where hundreds of federal policymakers could use the service, the company has adopted campaign-style tactics to overcome inertia. Waymo first tested its cars in the nation's capital with human drivers in 2024, but the District of Columbia Council hasn't approved operations of a commercial robo-taxi service. So Waymo has taken matters into its own hands. In February, it launched a letter-writing campaign, asking users to write local officials. In mid-April, Waymo sponsored an event in the trendy Union Market neighborhood, urging several dozen attendees to press Waymo's case with officials. 2 weeks later, the chair of the council's transportation committee introduced legislation that would allow Waymo to operate in the city. But Waymo's most significant political struggle may lie in one of the world's biggest rideshare markets, New York. City and state officials allowed Waymo to test its vehicles with drivers in parts of Manhattan and Brooklyn starting last year. But state lawmakers needed to update the laws to allow Waymo's driverless taxis to offer rides to the public. Mr. Mamdani, a Democrat, has long advocated for the city's taxi drivers. In January, at an event with many of those drivers, he said he took the arrival of autonomous vehicles very seriously. Waymo initially found a more supportive politician in Ms. Hochul. Her short-lived proposal would have legalized robo-taxis in the state outside of New York City, where Mr. Mamdani must also bless their operations. But her office has privately said supporters of her proposal, like Waymo, did not match the fierce campaign to quash it, said two people familiar with their efforts. A spokesman for Mr. Hochul said it was clear that the support was not there to advance this proposal. Waymo said it would keep pushing for driverless vehicles in the state. Waymo's ability to test autonomous driving in New York City expired on March 31st. Its cars are still cruising around the city collecting data, now fully driven by humans. The company is playing a long game, Mr. Kent said. Every time someone from New York takes a Waymo in California, Phoenix, or Miami, it makes it more likely those riders will demand approval from lawmakers in their own city as their fear of missing out grows. That interest, that FOMO, will only grow as we grow, he added.
0: This is Danielle Fishel.
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0: When you have 5 and 7-year-old boys, I can promise you they love superheroes.
1: Oh, it never goes away. Indy is 11 years old and he's obsessed with comics, cartoons, video games, all of it.
0: Adler and Keaton both have Spider-Man costumes, and if anything says Marvel on it, they are in.
1: Same. Which is why we love Lingo Kids. They have Marvel Spider-Man activities that are totally age appropriate.
0: And safe. Made just for the little ones.
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2: Washington has been carefully planned for two centuries. Now Trump has his own designs. From the earliest days of Washington, and for generations since, the American Capitol has been meticulously designed. Now the president wants to leave his own mark. By Emily Badger and Larry Buchanan. Pierre Charles L'Enfant, the French-born engineer hired by George Washington to lay out the new American capital, proposed an ambitious idea, the whole city as a work of civic art. His vision, visible in the city today, included sweeping sightlines to the capital and subtle nods to the new democracy encoded in the street network. And for much of the city's history, that idea has been deliberately tended. A new monument here, an expanded park there, a solemn vista aligned just so. Washington is unlike any other city in America for this accumulation of carefully arranged details, many quietly referencing one another. President Trump returned in his second term eager to leave his own mark in the Capitol at the nation's 250th anniversary. In this often slow-moving city, his proposals have been urgent, including a ballroom, a triumphal arch, a garden of heroes, a championship golf course, a renovated Kennedy Center, and more. He might be equated with Jefferson before he's done in the impact that he had on the city, said Rodney Mims Cook, Jr., the president's appointed chair of the Commission of Fine Arts charged with reviewing many of those plans. Jefferson looked over L'Enfant's shoulder and steered design competitions for the Capitol and White House. Mr. Trump, he said, could help complete L'Enfant's plan. His arch would be the most prominent monument added to the Capitol in 80 years. His ballroom, the greatest change to the White House grounds in at least as long. And his imprint could extend beyond any single construction site, altering fairways or faraway views and the framing of iconic sites. Many historians, architects, and planners fear that a president so confident in his own taste could disrupt in months what has been assembled here over two centuries. It's not that Washington shouldn't change, they say, rather that change should be guided with a particular care that no other American city demands. 1791, the L'Enfant Plan. L'Enfant envisioned a city far more extensive than what the new federal government needed in 1791. Even then, he was thinking about how the Capitol would tell the story of the nation. The Capitol occupies a high point that L'Enfant described as a pedestal waiting for a monument. The streets were laid out as a grid of four quadrants, centered on the people's representatives, not the president's house. Atop that grid, L'Enfant drew diagonal avenues, named for the original states. The grid and avenues are distinct but intertwined, like the states and the federal government. The northern states were generally in the northern part of the city, and southern states in the south. Pennsylvania, site of the signing of the Declaration of Independence and Constitutional Convention, holds a central place symbolizing shared power between the legislature and presidency. Through the heart of the city, L'Enfant planned a grand public walk. Where the axes from the Capitol and the White House meet, he located a monument to Washington. Beyond that moment, the mall faced the Potomac River, and the wide-open American West. L'Enfant spared the city's commissioners and was sparred with the city's commissioners and was fired before finishing the job. But the capital that rose here largely followed his plan, and the ideas he embedded in it give Washington its distinctive feel today. Manhattan street grid, laid out two decades later, was divided into uniform blocks that could be easily developed by private citizens. Washington's shape, by contrast, is defined by what's public, the key civic buildings, the wide avenues and squares, the central mall. There's a fundamental idea that the city conveys about public value being first and foremost over private interest, said Thomas Lubke, the longtime secretary of the Commission of Fine Arts, which was created by Congress in 1910 to help shepherd the city's evolution. That idea that we come first as a group is somehow conveyed in the scale and design of the city. L'Enfant's grand pedestrian mall, the centerpiece of his plan, became a jumble of buildings and disconnected gardens in the 19th century. The agriculture department ran experimental crop fields there. A railroad terminal was built on the mall in the 1870s, its train tracks bisecting the green. A monument to Washington was at last completed in 1884, although in slightly the wrong spot, off-center to L'Enfant's axes, where the land could better support a giant obelisk. By the turn of turn of the 20th century as the city was celebrating the centennial of the federal government's relocation here, Washington's core hardly resembled how Americans know it today. That transformation could happen thanks to the second great plan for the city. 1901, the McMillan Plan. The Senate Park Commission, proposed by Senator James McMillan of Michigan, was tasked in 1901 with unifying a new network of outlying parks and restoring L'Enfant's idea of the Capitol as a coherent whole. The commission included the architect Daniel Burnham and the landscape architect Frederick Law Olmsted, Jr., claimed to study every part of the city, and in unveiling their proposal for its future, they warned, no such undertaking should be allowed to invade, to mutilate, or mar the symmetry, simplicity, and dignity of one great composition of the District of Columbia. To dramatize its mall plan, the commission exhibited this rendering in pencil, ink, and watercolor wash. It's more than 9 feet wide. To appreciate its details, let's turn it on its side and take a closer look. The railroad agreed to move off the mall into a newly planned Union Station, clearing the main obstacle to restoring L'Enfant's public walk. Part of the Potomac River had by this time been filled in, enabling the commission to extend the mall. They located a future Lincoln Memorial here with a reflecting pool linking it to the Washington Monument. The Lincoln Memorial would effectively close the mall at its western end in an era when the American frontier had itself recently been declared closed. A memorial bridge over the Potomac would symbolically reconnect the North and South. From Lincoln's memorial to Robert E. Lee's home on the Virginia hillside, the commissioners identified a spot due south of the White House for what would become the Jefferson Memorial. They solved for the off-center location of the Washington Monument, which had broken L'Enfant's original axes. The commission tilted the spine of the mall, lining up the Capitol, Washington Monument, and Lincoln Memorial on a new axis, and conforming the rest of the mall to it. At the center of this kite shape, the commission proposed a circular pool and garden, which were never built, but much of the rest of the plan was. Union Station, the Lincoln Memorial, the Arlington Memorial Bridge, the Jefferson Memorial, the decluttered mall framed by American elm trees, and grand civic buildings. Those changes would take decades,

more recent museums added to the mall hardly match one another in architectural style or material, but they are unified in how they open onto a shared front lawn and in how their similar heights convey that no one institution looms greater than the others. Even in the most extreme of their differences, they are tipping their hat to the context, said Elizabeth K. Meyer, a professor of landscape architecture at the University of Virginia and a member of the Commission of Fine Arts from 2012 to 2020. In the resulting collection, much of the American story is right there on the mall. Art, war, integrity, protest, space exploration, the founding fathers, the great outdoors, the democratic ideal. The mall has made space for its parts of the story Lamb Font and Macmillan didn't anticipate or celebrate, like Native American history. It has allowed new stories layered on top of earlier ones, like the way the Lincoln Memorial has become a civil rights symbol. It's really unparalleled where you have a single idea that lies dormant for the most part of the century, said Richard Longstreth, an architectural historian of the Lamb Font plan. When in revised form and aggrandized form, it slowly and with great effort takes shape as the Macmillan plan, which is still the guidepost for our thinking until now. 2026, the Trump era. President Trump returned to Washington with a distinctly different perspective from the architects, planners, and preservationists who have shaped the Capitol. The president is a developer, and he describes his projects in the builder's logic of underutilized land and maximized value. In West Potomac Park, his chosen spot for his Garden of Heroes, he sees a totally barren field of prime waterfront real estate, and he believes he has found many such spaces in D.C. The president's arch would go in Memorial Circle, what administration officials have called a vacant traffic circle. It would sit on the axis between Lincoln and Lee, north and south, blocking views of the Lincoln Memorial from Lee's Arlington House. The ballroom is under construction. Here, it would be significantly larger than the White House residence in scale. And it would become the dominant site at the end of Lamb Font's Pennsylvania Avenue axis, linking the legislature and the presidency. The president has painted the reflecting pool American flag blue. Its original dark gray was chosen for the illusion of greater depth and a more profound reflection, although algae has often made it appear green. The Garden of Heroes would add 250 life-size statues here. In 2003, Congress declared the entire mall substantially completed to preserve it from becoming cluttered. Mr. Trump would renovate this public golf course into a championship-level course that locals fear would make a park established for the recreation and pleasure of the people less accessible. Critics argue that these projects are in tension with the history around them, rather than at one with the great composition of the Capitol, and they say there hasn't been much time or willingness to resolve that tension, a process that previously controversial projects still went through. The dilemma we have is we have a developer-in-chief who is object-oriented, said Charles A. Birnbaum, who leads the Cultural Landscape Foundation, which has sued over the Reflecting Pool, the Kennedy Center, and the Garden of Heroes. That means the president is attuned to paint colors and column styles, he said, not symbolic axes and century-old city plans. Mr. Trump's supporters, in response, stake a claim to history, too. Presidents have talked about wanting a ballroom for 150 years, administration officials say, and the 1924 Arlington Memorial Bridge Commission, they note, originally called for a pair of 166-foot-tall columns in the park at the bridge's western end. The arch is 166-foot height below the gilded statues that bring it to 250 feet, is meant to nod to that proposal. The president is not talking about steamrolling D.C. and putting up high-rises. He's talking about additions with a history, said Will Scharf, the White House staff secretary and the chair of the National Capital Planning Commission, which also reviews these proposals. The ballroom, the arch, putting a monument in Memorial Circle, these are old ideas. Being a developer, he added, means Mr. Trump can finally bring those ideas to life, not at the speed of government. Mr. Cook, the chair of the Commission of Fine Arts, says Lamb Font always intended for the Capitol to include something like grand arches. Mr. Cook has for years been proposing where to put them. They're not explicit on Lamb Font's drawings,

0: But Mr. Cook believes it would have been hearsay for him not to complete his plan with such gateways to the city. Then let's have a conversation, said Rebecca Miller, the executive director of the D.C. Preservation League. They're suing over the golf course, the Kennedy Center, the Garden of Heroes, and Trump's plans to paint the granite exterior of the Eisenhower building white. Let historians debate Mr. Cook's claim and include the public, she said. Would L'Enfant's arches have been 250 feet tall? Is triumphal the right tone for the entrance to Arlington National Cemetery? Is an arch the best way to commemorate the nation's 250th anniversary? That is the kind of raucous, public, potentially years-long process that has preceded other major additions to the Capitol. But just months after it was introduced, the arch has already been approved by the Arts Commission. The ballroom is already under construction. The president has his own deadlines, the 250th anniversary this summer, and then the end of his term. Before Mr. Cook's commission approved the arch in May, the panel asked the architect Nicholas Leo Charbonneau to consider removing the gilded statues on top and to add more openings to make it a less imposing mass. The president, Mr. Charbonneau explained, elected not to adopt those revisions.
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0: Host cities are welcoming World Cup athletes with open arms. World-class players are being embraced by residents of mid-sized cities all over the country in places like Chattanooga, Tennessee, and Greensboro, North Carolina. By Jesse McKinley and Scott Cacciola. Riley Sealander, a 26-year-old barista in Greensboro, North Carolina, is your typically rabid World Cup fan. He wears his favorite team's jersey, and watches its matches as he makes cappuccinos. He drapes the red, white, and blue around his workplace and tries hard to rally new supporters to fledgling fan clubs. But Sealander isn't promoting the U.S. team. Instead, he's all in on Team Norway, whose arrival this month in Greensboro has set off a community-wide embrace of the Scandinavian squad, merging Southern hospitality with a bona fide enthusiasm for one of Europe's trendiest teams after it picked the city as its temporary home. We're not in Raleigh, we're not Charlotte, said Sealander, wearing a customized Norway jersey under his apron, so it was kind of a big deal. Since teams began decamping to the United States earlier this month, that mix of small city pride and the global reach of international soccer has led to an unlikely romance between everyday Americans and squads from around the world, a juxtaposition of diverse cultures that has sparked moments of joy, like a goal in stoppage time in both hosts and visitors alike. This week's long love affair has been seen in bigger match locations like Boston, where jubilant and thirsty Scottish fans have been drinking the town dry and posting emotional videos about their renewed faith in the American dream. Argentines, known for their steak, have been sighted happily devouring hamburgers in Kansas City. Austrians have taken over San Francisco restaurants, giant beer mugs in hand, praising the city and griping about its famous summer cold. Americans' international reputation has dipped in recent years, according to polls, and many of these World Cup testimonials have an element of surprise. The United States, it seems, has all kinds of estimable traits, with visitors praising everything from its alligators to its ice machines. But that sense of wonder and admiration has gone both ways and seems particularly acute in less well-known locales like Greensboro, which has recently turned into a kind of satellite Oslo. Its sports bars filled with newly minted Norway fans, its shop windows and front porches adorned with the country's flags. About 20,000 fans clamored to get tickets to an open practice, and at the team's headquarters, the red carpet has been rolled out, as has the halibut, which was flown in for the team and barbecued because it's North Carolina. In all, the first World Cup hosted in the United States in more than 30 years has dispersed thousands of world-class athletes, staff members, and supporters around the country, many of whom are experiencing the same excitement and hospitality as in Greensboro. In Chattanooga, Tennessee, locals are camping outside an embassy suites for glimpses of Spain's national team. Residents of Lawrence, Kansas, mastered the pronunciation of Viva l'Algérie for Algeria's team, and sightings of the Egyptian team out and about in Spokane, Washington, are being traded with glee in town forums. The tournament, among the biggest and more expansive to date, comes at a fraught moment for the United States as the country's 250th birthday celebrations underscore clashing views of history and set off partisan fighting among organizers. At the same time, the country has long found unity and a passion for sports that is as zealous as ever, bringing together, for example, 2 million New York Knicks fans across boroughs and state lines to toast their champion team at the team's ticker tape parade on Thursday. And some Americans see the tournament in similar terms, as a chance to renew the nation's reputation as a friendly place for international visitors amid the aggressive anti-immigrant and foreign policy actions of the Trump administration. The people of the country have always been very welcoming and gracious with guests, said Peter Helseth, 45, an engineer from Greensboro who took his 6-year-old son to a Norwegian team practice. And it's been really nice to see that as a refreshing break from national news. Others in Greensboro shared that sentiment and a soft spot for their newly adopted Norwegians. I'll always pull for the U.S., said Matt Kirkman, a groundskeeper at the University of North Carolina at Greensboro, who spent 2 months getting the soccer field's Bermuda grass ready for the World Cup team. If they do win the whole thing, he said of Norway's squad, it will really have been awesome to have been part of that story. Here and elsewhere, the contact between teams and towns has often been up close and person to person, far removed from tensions over the fate of NATO, say, or the war in the Middle East, or other governmental disputes that often dominate and define one country's feelings about another. Indeed, the visitors and communities are bonding over everyday moments, with some online observers calling the World Cup the great international sleepover, suggesting a homey friendliness. Seeing a superstar athlete going about his day-to-day life, getting coffee or casually shopping, may well do more for detente than many diplomatic discussions. In Chattanooga, with a population of less than 200,000, the Spanish national team, a tournament favorite, was greeted by fans waving flags at the airport after its flight from Europe and was treated to sangria, bacon-wrapped dates, and watermelon skewers, courtesy of the city's only tapas restaurant. Base camp cities, more than 36 of which are in the United States, are selected by the teams themselves. Some are tiny. White Sulphur Springs, West Virginia, where the Iraq team is based, has a population of under 3,000. Greensboro is huge by comparison with a population of about 310,000. The Spanish team could have stayed in a larger city, but was drawn in part to the low-key environment and the level of anonymity Chattanooga offered, according to Tim Kelly, the city's mayor. That said, soccer fans have still staked out the embassy suites, which the team bought out for a month, hoping to catch a glimpse of Lamine Yamal, the Spanish team's teenage star, who has nearly 44 million followers on Instagram. We're calling it Lamine watching, said Sam Krakmar, the president of the men's club soccer at the University of Tennessee at Chattanooga. Some of the hometown cordiality has been driven by another cherished American value, competition. Lori Jenkins, regional director of sales for the group that owns the Embassy Suites, said she had felt a fire within when a member of Spain's Soccer Federation showed her a video of reception that the team had gotten in another city. I was like, nope, we're going to top that, Jenkins said. The hotel staff got to work turning part of one floor into a game room, complete with tennis tables, video game consoles, pool tables, poker tables, and dartboards. For the hundreds of Chattanoogans cheering outside to welcome the team, they passed out sunglasses, beads, and Spanish flags. These are the most famous athletes in the world, and we're folding their laundry, Jenkins said. That's something I get to tell people for the rest of my life. Less than an hour from Kansas City's metro area, where England, Argentina, and the Netherlands are training, a similar zeal has been spreading in Lawrence, Kansas, a college town with a population of fewer than 100,000 people, where residents have filled the streets with green, white, and red and the Algerian team colors. Chuck McGurl, the owner of Free State Brewing on Lawrence's main drag, said people might have underestimated the city. Kansas is seen as being a flyover area that some people don't think has much culture or international awareness, McGurl, 70, said, as he highlighted Lawrence's diversity. Those aspects of welcoming other cultures have shown through in how Lawrence has embraced the Algerian team. For some avid soccer fans, the sudden appearance of their favorite players in their hometowns has been a stroke of luck. In Spokane, Washington, Hamza Abahoush, a 16-year-old student at West Valley High School, got to meet Mo Salah, the Egyptian soccer star and a hero of his. He acts like a normal guy, like us, Abahoush said. In a nation built by immigrants and in a moment of sharp debate about immigration, the World Cup has also offered some a chance to voice pride over their heritage. The German team is based in Winston-Salem, North Carolina, with a population of about 250,000, where German flags adorn flower boxes downtown and fly atop the former R.J. Reynolds building. And at a team practice at Wake Forest University on Thursday, one 16-year-old fan, Raphael Olivier, wore the country's jersey and said he had come to that affiliation naturally. Both his parents are from Germany and spoke German at home. Olivier called seeing the team up close once in a lifetime. "I don't think I've ever seen as many German-speaking fans as I have now," he said. Others like Ashley Fritz, 35, a data engineer in Winston-Salem, said they had never been particularly interested in soccer. But then she and her 10-year-old daughter, who likes the sport, were among the 3,500 people to get tickets to attend Norway's open practice at UNC Greensboro. More than 20,000 had requested seats, prompting a lottery. Fritz said it had been exciting to see how everyone was kind of embraced each other through this event. "I feel like we are in tough times and there can be a lot of turmoil between people," she added. "It's just like a good vibe story," Fritz said. The sentiment was echoed back at the Norwegian headquarters, the Grand Dover Resort and Spa, where the mood was relaxed on Wednesday. One of the team's chefs, Christian Carlson, prepared to make dinner for friends and relatives of the team, procuring a halibut for the grill and saying they were going to have an American barbecue because that's what you guys know. Listening in, Heath Putman, a doorman at the resort, later expressed a kind of wonder at the scene. "World-class athletes talking barbecue right here in Greensboro. The South has not always been that reputable in some of our viewpoints," Putman said. But, he added, "here we are with open arms."
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0: Vendors told to start dismantling Alligator Alcatraz Detention Center. The directive came days after the federal government said all detainees had been transferred out of the state-run Immigration Detention Center in the Florida Everglades. By David Ovell and Patricia Mazay. Crews began dismantling a state-run immigration detention center in the Florida Everglades on Monday, signaling its closure even as state and federal officials continued to say little about the shutdown of a year-old facility that they once praised on a near-daily basis. State officials informed vendors in a call on Monday morning that they could begin demobilizing or taking down the tents, fences, trailers, and other structures at the detention center, known as Alligator Alcatraz, according to three people familiar with the call. Vendors are supposed to make significant progress on the work by Wednesday, two of the people said. The directive came days after the Department of Homeland Security said that all detainees had been transferred out of the remote center, which opened a little less than a year ago to much fanfare from President Trump and Governor Ron DeSantis, his fellow Republican. As we enter into hurricane season, ICE and the state of Florida have moved illegal aliens from the soft side of facility, the department said in a statement last Tuesday referring to the detention center. For the safety of the illegal alien detainees, we transferred them to other facilities. Last year, however, thousands of detainees spent the bulk of last year's hurricane season at the center, which became the nation's first state-run facility to hold federal immigration detainees. The seasons run from June 1 through November 30th. Immigration lawyers and activists took last week's statement from DHS as the latest evidence that the facility would soon close. On Friday, Kevin Guthrie, Florida's emergency management chief, whose agency operates the center, insisted that it remained open. At this point in time, we have not been told to stand down, so we are still in a posture to receive detainees, he told reporters, according to the Miami Herald. The Florida Division of Emergency Management did not respond to requests for comment on Monday. Monday morning's call between state officials and the detention center's vendors was first reported by CBS Miami. The New York Times first reported last month that federal and state officials were considering closing the facility, which has cost Florida hundreds of millions of dollars to operate, by June. When asked about a closure since then, Mr. DeSantis has said that the Homeland Security Department is reassessing its detention needs now that the Mark Wayne Mullen is in place as the agency's new secretary. The agency plans to sell or give away most of the 11 warehouses it bought to detain immigrants, the Times reported last week. On Monday, Mr. DeSantis' office referred questions about the center to the Emergency Management Division. James Uthmeyer, the Florida Attorney General, who was instrumental in opening the center, said on Monday that he would not confirm if it was closing, though he knew that the number of detainees had been dropping. Alligator Alcatraz actually stayed open longer than it was intentionally planned, he said at the news conference in Tampa. It was never expected to be a long-term thing. To many who have closely followed the center over the past year, the inconsistent messaging about whether it is closing, and if so, for what reason, has left the impression that Alligator Alcatraz, with its hefty price tag and ongoing reports of troubling conditions, has become too much of a political liability. It's been an expensive failure, said Jeff Brandes, a Republican and former state senator who now runs the Florida Policy Project, a nonprofit, nonpartisan research organization. Nobody would say this was a success. The facility has cost the state officials more than $1 million per day to operate, including for trucking and water and wastewater disposal. The federal government had committed to pay the state more than $600 million to defray costs, but it has provided only a fraction of that amount so far. This year, Florida lawmakers imposed new rules on the emergency fund that the state has been using to cover the center's operating costs. Those rules take effect on July 1, the start of Florida's new budget year. State officials hastily erected the detention center on a training airport about halfway between Miami and Naples, hailing it as the showcase of Florida's cooperation with Mr. Trump's immigration crackdown. They also erected an Alligator Alcatraz sign on a road leading to the facility, ignoring criticism that the moniker and jokes they made about any escapees being intercepted by alligators was cruel. Detainees, their relatives, and their lawyers have regularly denounced that they have described as unsanitary and inhumane conditions at the center, allegations that state officials deny. Environmental advocacy groups filed a lawsuit against the state and federal government, arguing that the facility was illegally constructed in sensitive wetlands. Last week, after Homeland Security said that detainees had been moved out, a lawyer for the environmental groups vowed to continue the lawsuit over what he called the secret gulag in the Everglades. They hope that they can slink away in the middle of the night without explaining to anyone what they did, why they did it, or how they propose to clean up the mess that they've made, The lawyer, Paul J. Schweip, said at a virtual news conference on Wednesday, and we don't intend to let them get away with it. The AI boom boosted teacher pay in a rural county. Can it last? The large bonuses tied to data center construction in Richland Parish, Louisiana, are unprecedented, but critics say it's not a panacea. By J.C. Fortin. A couple of weeks after schools let out for the summer in rural Richland Parish, Louisiana, teachers there got the biggest year-end bonuses they had ever seen. The money was tied to a spike in sales tax revenue generated by an enormous Meta data center under construction near Rayville, the parish seat. This year, many teachers got a deposit of nearly $51,000, more than most of them make in annual salary. It really feels like something that happens to people in movies, said Lauren Yates, 32, who teaches first grade at the elementary school in Start, a small community just west of Rayville. Data centers, many powering artificial intelligence, often come to underserved rural areas with promises of revitalization. A meeting of the super hot tech economy and the flagging agricultural sector. The Richland Parish windfall is one of the most striking examples. But while local officials are delighted, critics say this is not a panacea. Teachers' bonuses in Richland Parish fluctuate every year in accordance with a decades-old ordinance that directs 1% of local sales tax revenue to educators. The huge sums this year come partly from the tax revenue generated by the thousands of workers constructing the center, whose day-to-day purchases have juiced up the local economy, and partly from an annual payment Meta is making to the parish. But many of the workers are likely to leave in the next few years, ending the tax boom, and the Meta payment, which amounted this year to about $22 million, represents only a fraction of the taxes that a company would normally pay to build in the area. That is a significant gap in a parish where nearly a quarter of the population lives below the poverty line, and teachers' salaries are low, even by state standards. Louisiana already has one of the more regressive tax systems in the country, in part because it relies heavily on sales tax revenue instead of income taxes to fund public services. Sandy Lowley, the president of the local branch of the American Federation of Teachers, applauded the bonuses, but said they did not do enough to chip away at decades of underinvestment in Louisiana's education system. When you see a check like that, you think, wow, they just hit the mother load, she said. That's so far from the truth. Recent polls show that Americans of all political stripes have been soaring on data centers, the largely windowless facilities which guzzle water and power and do not require much human labor once operational, have turned into hulking avatars of the powerful tech companies making big bets on AI. Still, most states have experimented with policies to attract data centers. Louisiana is one of the 38 states that offer tax incentives for the facilities, according to a report this year from the National Conference of State Legislatures. Under a recent state law meant to attract such centers, Meta, which owns Facebook and Instagram, is exempt from paying Louisiana the 5% sales tax on the construction project and from paying a similar sales tax of 4.25% that would ordinarily be levied by Richland Parish. Instead, it is paying the parish 1% of the cost of all construction materials on an annual basis. That came out to $22 million this year. In agreements like these, the local government oftentimes is receiving a bigger upfront payment and less money in later years, said Michael Hicks, an economist at the Ball State University in Indiana who has studied data centers. It won't mean durable increases in wages or better school facilities or other things that would be the normal course of the tax system, he added. The data center in Richland Parish, called Hyperion, is expected to be Meta's largest and operational by 2030. When completed, it will cover more than 4 million square feet amid fields of soybean, corn, and cotton. Meta says the project represents billions of dollars in investment and will create 500 jobs that will last even after construction ends. Henry Thornton, the community manager for Meta in Louisiana, said in a statement that educators in Richland Parish are doing incredible work, and we are proud that our project is supporting the teachers who are shaping the next generation. Sheldon Jones, the parish's superintendent, said that the school board was excited to reward teachers for their service and that other industries might locate in Richland Parish due to rapid growth. Local business leaders say the data center is already attracting more businesses to the area. The tax dollars are awesome and the transformational payments going to our teachers are awesome, said Rob Cleveland, the president of the Economic Development Legacy for Northeast Louisiana. But we're working on bringing more companies and more opportunities. So far, Hyperion's development has brought a mixed bag of changes. Richland Parish's long shrinking population, it was around 20,000 before the project, is now rising, but so is rent. Traffic is much worse than it used to be, but restaurants are moving in. Rayville got its first Taco Bell last month. In the current fiscal year, which still has 3 months remaining, sales tax revenue in the parish was or has exceeded $42 million, more than double from the full fiscal year before it, according to Mike Busada, a lawyer for the Northwest Louisiana Finance Authority, which worked on behalf of the parish to negotiate with Meta. For a parish facing chronic disinvestment and an accelerating exodus of young people, Mr. Busada said trying to entice Meta without tax abatements would have been a big roll of the dice. In Richland Parish, the median teacher salary is around $41,000, according to Mr. Jones, the superintendent. And the maximum bonus, which has long been tied to sales tax revenue, has hovered around $10,000 in recent years. Even with the bonus, total annual incomes for most educators there have been less than the yearly salaries of most teachers in the United States. This month, more than 100 certified educators in the parish received checks for almost $51,000. Seniority has long been a factor in paying bonus payouts, so some teachers receive less than that. Support staff like cafeteria workers and bus drivers received around $17,000.
3: This program is intended for a print-impaired audience and is brought to you by Mind's Eye.
4: Hello from the Talking Information Center. This is Allison Davies on Wednesday, June the 24th, reading from the USA Today. From the front page, Rastafarian cannot sue gods over shaved locks. The High Court rules against the religious rights case by Maureen Grope. A Supreme Court that has been increasingly protective of religious rights nonetheless ruled against a Rastafarian man who tried to sue Louisiana prison officials for damages after they forcibly shaved off his knee-length dreadlocks. Justice Neil Gorsuch wrote for the 6-3 majority on June 23rd that the federal law protecting prisoners' religious rights doesn't allow them to seek financial compensation if their rights are violated. And because they never agreed to answer suits like this one, Mr. Landers' case cannot proceed against them any more than a breach of contract action might proceed against a defendant who never formed a contract, Gorsuch wrote. While the court has been friendly to religious liberty claims, it has been hostile to lawsuits seeking damages against government officials. Attorneys for Damon Lander and the Department of Justice had argued that Lander, who is Rastafarian, had no other means to hold prison officials responsible once they cut off the knee-length locks he'd been growing for nearly a decade. In 2020, Lander was nearing the end of a 5-month sentence for drug possession when he was transferred to a new state facility in Louisiana. He showed prison officials a copy of a court ruling that said dreadlocks grown for religious reasons should be accommodated, as they were in the previous prisons where he'd been detained. But an intake guard threw the ruling in the trash and called in the warden. When Landor couldn't immediately meet the warden's demand for court documentation, affirming that he was a Rastafarian, he was handcuffed to a chair and prison staff shaved off his dreadlocks. My locks are a part of me and part of who I am, Landor said in a statement to USA Today, recalling how he counted on his religion to help him survive incarceration. So when they cut off my hair, they cut off my crown. Landor should have been protected by the Religious Land Use and Institutionalized Persons Act, passed unanimously by Congress in 2000, to prevent state and local prisons from placing arbitrary or unnecessary restrictions on religious practices. 12 years after enactment, the DOJ said in a 2020 report, some institutions continue to impose substantial burdens on incarcerated people who are following the tenets of their religion. A variety of religious and civil liberty groups across the ideological spectrum backed Landor. In general, the justices have been increasingly protective of religious rights. In 2020, for example, the Supreme Court ruled that Muslim men who said their religious rights were violated for being placed on the government's no-fly list after refusing to serve as FBI informants could sue the FBI agents for damages. That case involved a similar federal law protecting religious expression. But because RLUIPA involves state institutions, it operates differently, Louisiana argued. And while states agree to follow federal rules when taking federal funding, that doesn't create a personal liability for prison workers, the state said. Justice Ketanji Brown Jackson disagreed with the majority, comparing the decision to pulling a rabbit out of the hat, and was joined by Justices Sonia Sotomayor and Eleanor Kagan. Jackson wrote that Congress enacted the law at stake in the case to ensure prisoners a right to religious expression. But she said the majority adopted the peculiar position that Congress was powerless to create and states were powerless to accept a remedy of damages against officials who violated the directive. This severance of rights and remedies is a sleight of hand. It comes by way of the majority's full-throated endorsement of a contract, even though what secures the rights at issue is not a contract but a law, Jackson wrote. Because I would not so trivialize a federal statute or the constitutional powers pursuant to which it was passed, I respectfully dissent. During the November oral arguments in Landor versus Louisiana Department of Corrections and Public Safety, none of the justices defended what happened to Landor as valid. But Justice Amy Coney Barrett said the justices had to consider how their decisions could affect other situations, even outside of the religious rights of prisoners, in which public employees could be sued. Louisiana officials said the state has amended its grooming policy to prevent a repeat of Landor's ordeal. Pathways to enter the U.S. are shrinking. A drop in legal admissions could slow the economy, by Ignacio Calderon. As President Trump's administration cracks down on people entering the country illegally, new data shows legal pathways for immigration have also taken a dramatic hit. In 2025, U.S. Citizenship and Immigration Services approved 8.3 million applications, compared with 11.4 million in 2024, a 27% decrease. Employment-based and humanitarian petitions made up the bulk of the change, dropping 26% and 69% respectively. Green card-related approvals dropped by 16%. On the other hand, family-based petition approvals were up 8%, and naturalization-related approvals held steady. But experts say the decreases can be long-lasting and can ripple through the U.S. economy. Immigrants are not just workers, they also create jobs. That's partly because they, like all of us, consume goods and services that create demand for jobs, said Juliet Gillat, the Associate Director of the U.S. Immigration Policy Program at the Migration Policy Institute. The State Department, which handles visa applications from abroad, has not released its full 2025 data, but the numbers through September show a similar picture. For example, international student visas issued fell 31% compared with the same time in 2024. Many people come to the U.S. as students, and some transition to work visas and later into permanent residence with green cards. A decrease in international students today will cascade in the future. If you cut off that pathway, you could see the impact of that for years to come, Gillat said. Beyond job and family-based routes, there's another pathway for people to enter the country, for humanitarian reasons. In fiscal year 2024, more than 100,000 people were admitted, but during Trump's second term, the cap was set to just 7,500 for fiscal year 2026, the lowest in nearly half a century. So far, however, all but three of those admitted were white South Africans, the non-profit magazine Mother Jones reported. After the COVID pandemic, almost half of the country's biggest cities were recording population declines, but by 2024, the trend had started to reverse in most places. Last year, however, marked another slowdown, which experts largely attributed to a decline in international migration. When the workforce starts to decline, that means less economic growth. That means less things are produced, which means higher costs for consumers, said David Beer, Director of Immigration Studies at the Cato Institute, a libertarian think tank. It's a real problem for the country that the administration has taken such a hard line, even against legal immigration. Income earned by immigrants, documented and undocumented, also contributes to Social Security, even if most of them won't collect benefits. The Social Security Trust Fund, which supports more than 75 million Americans, is projected to dry up in 2032. Trump's second administration enacted multiple restrictions on legal immigration pathways. Student visas were cancelled. The temporary protected status for migrants from countries with dangerous living conditions were cut. A $100,000 fee for H-1B work visas was imposed, and dozens of countries were placed on a travel ban list. Some of the restrictions were partially or fully reversed after public backlash and court challenges. Many of the student visas were reinstated after cancellations sparked more than 100 lawsuits. After the announcement on the H-1B visa fee, companies and their workers were left scrambling on a frantic weekend to get them back to the country. This June, a judge struck down the $100,000 fee. Another judge halted other policies, saying the U.S. government threw the lives of countless immigrants living in the United States into indeterminate legal limbo by pausing asylum applications and work permits for people on a list of 39 countries under a travel ban. But even temporary changes could be detrimental, experts say, because they signal to people who want to come here that they might not be welcome. There's definitely a lot of backtracking, said Jeff Joseph, president of the American Immigration Lawyers Association. The problem with that is the damage is done. You send out a memo to all your field officers basically saying, this is how you exercise discretion, and it's hard to turn that message off. Citizenship and Immigration Services, or USCIS, did not immediately respond to a request for comment. Trump had campaigned on border and immigration control, but also had defended the need for foreign workers. Border patrol encounters at the U.S.-Mexico border continued to drop during Trump's second term, while the number of people on immigration detention rose sharply, particularly for people with no criminal record. I think they did that efficiently and quickly and effectively, but what I don't think people expected or anticipated or voted for, frankly, is the attack on the legal immigration system, Joseph said. An earlier analysis from Beer found that legal immigration declined 2.5 times faster than illegal entries did in the first three quarters of 2024. Through 2025, the application backlog increased, leaving it 48% higher than at the end of former President Biden's term. The processing times for petitions have also risen across every category. You're setting yourself up for a situation in which people don't want to come to the United States anymore because the U.S. government is unreliable. I think the United States reputation is really taking a blow here. His dad advice on TikTok gives brain-injured daughter new hope. Believe it or not, Bo Peterson is usually pretty camera-shy. It took a lot of convincing for the dad advice TikTok star to start making videos with his daughter Emily Peterson. Nearly 6 years after their first video went viral and with 4.6 million followers, Bo Peterson is still getting used to being recognized in public, and he definitely doesn't want to know how many views his videos get. His daughter keeps track of those logistics. My dad is a very shy guy. He's really not the type of guy you would think would be in this position, his daughter said. But outside of his tips on how to change a tire and other practical guides, the Pettersons use social media to hang on to the hope that someday Emily will get better. In 2019, at 28, she left her dream job to move back in with her parents on their farm in Washington after lasting debilitating pain from a traumatic brain injury made it impossible for her to continue on in her normal young adult life. The depression that she was in and the pain, of course, it was tough to watch that as a parent, because there's nothing really that you can do, her father Bo, 67, said. He didn't know what social media was at the time and refused to be on camera for a while, but one thing was clear to him. She needed something. Emily Peterson has tried several treatments, most of them painful, with long recovery windows and lackluster results. I just started getting sadder and sadder, being out here and not having successful treatment, she said. It started to feel like, what am I living for, you know? I don't have friends. I can't work. Her therapist encouraged her to start doing something, anything, that would spark joy for even just 10 minutes a day. TikTok was gaining traction at the time, so she asked her dad if he'd make videos with her. He rejected it at first, but one day, worn down by her requests, he said okay. She walked outside and asked him for some advice. She recorded a video of him backing up his trailer, posted it on the app, and watched as the likes and comments came in. I guess the world needed him at that time because his videos just took off, she said. And now when they make videos, Beau just focuses on his daughter. It's always just Emily and I, you know? It's not like a studio of people standing around, he said. It's just Emily and she's very patient with me. In one of their early videos, Beau mentioned his daughter's brain injury and how hard things had been for her since moving back home. After that, a slew of advice came in. People from all over the world reached out suggesting different therapies. That's the beauty of it. It's kind of this place where regular people on a farm in the middle of nowhere can connect with other people, said Emily. It's given me a purpose, but it's also given me a chance to keep trying cures and keep trying treatments. The money they make from the videos, a Peterson said, has helped pay for her treatments, which are expensive out of pocket. But nothing has worked so far. But we continue to hold out hope, said her father. We feel close, his daughter added. Science is rapidly advancing right now. And so, even if the treatment has not been invented yet, it might next month. Without the community they built on TikTok, Beau said his family would have never known about all of these possibilities. It's just been a life changer for us, he said. And most of all, he loves having his daughter home with him. You know, a dad's not supposed to have a favorite, but she's always been mine, he said. And so to have her here and underfoot, you know, and see her every night and every morning, it's wonderful. Savannah Guthrie, we cannot be at peace. Today, Anchor responds to Ransom Note News by Brendan Morrow and Kimmy Robinson. Savannah Guthrie said her family remains in agony amid the continued search for her mother, Nancy. The Today anchor shared new comments on the case on the NBC Morning Show on June 23rd, after reports emerged that a second ransom note that had been sent to at least one media outlet in February claimed the 84-year-old was dead. After an NBC News segment sharing this new detail about the previously reported ransom note, an emotional Savannah Guthrie, sitting alongside her Today colleagues, said she didn't have any comment on the story and is not involved in our coverage, but urge viewers again to share any information that may be useful in locating her missing mum. I can't pretend I'm not here, and since I am, I wanted to just take the opportunity to ask people, really to beg people, to come forward, she said. Somebody knows something, and this is a news story today that's on your radar, but this is the life that my sister lives, that I live, that my brother lives, that our extended families and our children live every day. And we are in agony. We cannot be at peace. No matter how much I try to come out here every day and smile and find that joy, and I will, I promise I will, this is a moment to tell you we need your help. We're begging for your help, and I'm not going to miss that opportunity. And so, please, if you're watching, no matter how small, the reward is there. You can tell us. It can be anonymous. Please, do the right thing for us, for our family, for our children. We love our mum and we'll never stop looking for her, never. As she spoke, wiping away tears, Guthrie was joined at the desk by colleagues Al Roker, Carson Daly and Jenna Bush Hager. Guthrie and Hager were both wearing black. Guthrie noted that the situation in which she is anchoring a news show that reports on her mother's disappearance is unusual and unprecedented. Craig Melvin applauded her for the bravery and courage with which you have done this job every day since that happened, calling it nothing short of remarkable. Nancy Guthrie was last seen the evening of January the 31st, before her apparent kidnapping from her home north of Tucson, Arizona. In February, the FBI released images showing an armed person at her front door tampering with the camera, but the suspect in the images has not been identified. A reward totaling more than $1.2 million has been offered for information leading to her recovery. NBC, ABC, and CBS News reported the contents of the ransom note on June the 22nd. NBC and ABC cited unnamed people familiar with the case, while CBS referred to sources who reviewed the notes. A spokesperson for the Pima County Sheriff's Department directed inquiries about the ransom note to the FBI. USA Today reached out to Savannah Guthrie's representatives and the FBI for comment. In March, Guthrie discussed ransom notes in an interview with longtime colleague Hoda Kotb shortly before resuming anchoring duties. "There are a lot of different notes, I think, that came, and I think most of them, it's my understanding, are not real," Guthrie told Cobb in a Today interview segment released March the 26th. "But I believe the two notes that we received that we responded to, I tend to believe those were real." Justices allow family to fight foreclosure, stop short of precedent in equity theft cases, by Maureen Grope. The Supreme Court on June 23rd gave a Michigan family another chance to fight back after their home was sold by the government for about 40% of its value to pay a relatively small tax bill. The justices sent the case back to the lower courts to consider whether the family can challenge the fairness of the way the government sold their home in foreclosure. That's a partial victory for Michael Pong and his family, as it keeps their challenge alive. But it does so without setting the larger precedent the family had sought on how much compensation homeowners should get from foreclosure sales, an issue related to what critics call equity theft. In the case from Michigan's Isabella County, the Pong family lost their ranch-style home to cover just $2,242 in disputed and unpaid taxes. The county government sold the place for $76,000 at a public auction before the buyer flipped it for $195,000. A 2023 Supreme Court ruling meant Isabella County had to give the family what was left after selling the house and settling the tax bill, but their attorneys argued that's not enough. They said compensation should be based on the seized home's fair market value, noting it had been appraised at nearly $200,000. This court has repeatedly confirmed that when the government takes property, the constitutional calculus begins with its fair market value, the family's attorney, Philip Ellison, said when the court debated the case in February. The constitutional issues involved included the takings clause in the Fifth Amendment, which bars the government from taking private property without just compensation. The Pongs also argued that property sold for a fraction of its value to cover a small tax bill is an excessive fine under the Eighth Amendment. Lower courts ruled against the Pongs, and the justices likewise resisted the idea that compensation should be based on a home's fair market value. That theory, Justice Samuel Alito wrote in the court's opinion, would impose unprecedented burdens on local governments and could make tax sales impractical. Both sides seem to agree that the procedure a county uses for seizing and selling a house could be unfair in other ways, but they disagreed on what makes a process fair. Because that issue was not fully raised in the family's appeal, Alito said the lower court should now consider it. Camp Mystic report details failures that cost 28 lives. Probe. Preparation and evacuation was lacking, by Mateo Raziles. A Texas legislative investigation found that Camp Mystic failed to plan for, prepare for, or adequately respond to the flood on July the 4th last year that killed 28 people, most of them children. The damning June 18th report concluded that the girls' summer camp did not adequately prepare for the storm and did not have written emergency plans that complied with state requirements. It did not evacuate ahead of the storm, despite ample opportunity to do so, and its reunification efforts and incident management were chaotic, with traumatic effects for families. The tragic chain of events started on June the 29th of 2025, when Camp Mystic outside Hunt, Texas welcomed campers for the season. On July the 2nd, the Texas Department of State Health Services conducted its annual inspection of the camp. The report says the inspector incorrectly affirmed Camp Mystic's compliance with emergency procedures. In reality, The camp did not address epidemics, fatalities, or what to do in a flood. It was also on July 2nd that weather forecasts began to suggest heavy rain in coming days, prompting the Texas Division of Emergency Management to activate state emergency response resources. Early the next afternoon, the National Weather Service issued a flood watch for the area. Activities at Camp Mystic continued as normal, and the investigation reported that no staff members or directors were aware of the watch. The investigation found no outreach from Kerr County or its local government partners to alert the camp to severe weather. Kerr County Emergency Management Coordinator William Thomas was scheduled to be off July the 3rd, and Kerr County Judge Rob Kelly was out of the county. As the directors and staff of Camp Mystic went to bed on July the 3rd, the flood watch was still in effect, but nobody was aware of it, and nobody was exercising additional vigilance, with the likely exception of Dick Eastland, the camp's co-executive director, the report reads. Eastland received an AccuWrite app alert on his phone at 1:06 a.m. local time on July the 4th that 1/10 of an inch of rain had fallen. At 1:14 a.m., the National Weather Service issued a flash flood warning. About half an hour later, Eastland radioed his son and the grounds crew to move equipment. By 2:30 a.m., councillors were running to the office to report water in two cabins. That prompted what became known as Evacuation Attempt 1, during which 50 campers and councillors from two cabins were evacuated to safety by 3:19 local time. No more than an inch of water was on the road at the time. Over the next 11 minutes, three more cabins were evacuated. That was Evacuation Attempt 2, with water rising to ankle deep. As of 3:30, seven cabins still needed to be evacuated, and by 3:40 a.m. the water was knee-deep. Campers in two more cabins evacuated on their own, as Dick Eastland and his son Edward drove to fetch other campers. At 3:51, Dick Eastland's car was submerged with him, 13 campers and two councillors inside. All died. At 4:09, Edward Eastland's car was submerged and swept to a tree with campers and councillors inside. He survived, but 11 campers did not. From 5 to 7 a.m., various adults helped survivors descend from trees and roofs. The report concluded several points after its investigation. First, the camp did not have required written emergency plans specifying how each building would be evacuated in a flood. Its written plan simply instructed campers to shelter in place and await further instruction. Procedures to evacuate for a flood were not reviewed with camp staff and councillors, who did not receive specific assignments of responsibility, nor with campers. To the extent Camp Mystic had an evacuation plan based on past flood experiences, that plan was not documented in writing and was not communicated to staff, councillors or campers. Second, the camp did not adequately prepare for the storm. Though staff had access to weather updates of increasing severity, almost everyone went to bed on July the 3rd unaware of the potential for extreme weather. Only Dick Eastland and a security guard stayed awake to monitor the weather. The National Weather Service's 1:14 a.m. alert warning of life-threatening flash flooding specifically identified Hunt as a location that will experience flash flooding. And the warning also stated, most flood deaths occur in vehicles. As flooding unfolded, camp staff and their residences became aware of rising water and the severity of the storm, and some eventually took themselves to higher ground. But they had been assigned no responsibility to assist with evacuating the campers' cabins, and they generally were unaware of the horrors experienced by the campers. Third, the evacuation was not done quickly enough. Instead of using a public address system or going cabin to cabin to instruct campers and order an immediate evacuation while the water was still low enough, Dick Eastland instructed two other men to help him evacuate the cabins closest to the river by driving them out in vehicles. Indeed, at no time during the flood was a public address system used. Councillors and campers sheltered in place in four cabins, as they were told, awaiting further instruction. The Eastlands came out to rescue them, but about two dozen campers from those cabins died. Dozens of adult staff members who were close to the cabins were never tasked with assisting with evacuation. Camp leadership did not attempt to call 911 during the flood or immediately afterward. Finally, parents were unnecessarily traumatized by the delivery of incomplete and conflicting information while they waited to

The White House referred USA Today to the Department of Homeland Security, which did not immediately respond to requests for comments. Ruling in a lawsuit brought by the League of Women Voters and other advocacy groups, Suknanan, a Biden appointee, said the Trump administration's newly modified Systematic Alien Verification for Entitlements, or SAVE, system combines citizenship data and other sensitive data with information from the Social Security Administration to create a clearinghouse that Congress has expressly prohibited. Since his second term began, President Trump has made several sweeping efforts to overhaul American elections, many of which have been stymied by federal judges. For example, the administration demanded full voter rolls from dozens of states and has lost 9 lawsuits against states when it tried to enforce a demand. Suknanan stated that the federal agencies were working to comply with the March 25, 2025 executive order, which instructed the Department of Homeland Security and the Social Security Administration to create a system for state and local officials to verify immigration status of registered voters or of people registering to vote. Other key provisions of the executive order are already blocked in separate court rulings. The order led to the overhaul of the DHS SAVE system, which was modified to include the records of natural-born citizens to access Social Security information, including Social Security numbers, and to permit states and other entities with access to conduct bulk searches of records. Suknanan found that the newly modified system violates several privacy laws. Despite concerns about the accuracy of the records in the new system, Suknanan said, the administration shared the database with states, which used it on their rolls. Since then, states have run their voter rolls through the modified SAVE system, and some of the plaintiff's members have been wrongfully identified as non-citizens, resulting in the cancellation of their voter registrations, Suknanan wrote. The coalition of groups associated with the lawsuit praised the ruling. It protects voters from being caught up in an unlawful and error-prone system that could lead to wrongful voter removals and baseless investigations. No one should have to worry that inaccurate records or bureaucratic mistakes could jeopardize their registration. A judge orders the Kennedy Center to remain open. Staff says programs continue despite the TARP. By Bart Janssen. Is the Kennedy Center still open? That's what a federal judge ordered, and it's what the Arts Center's board of mostly supporters of President Trump said is happening. But don't expect to see Les Miserables anytime soon. The building's facade remains shrouded beneath the tarp after U.S. District Judge Christopher Cooper ordered the removal of Trump's name. Cooper also ordered the center to remain open beyond its scheduled closing on July the 5th for 2 years of renovation, but it's unclear when performances might resume. Matt Floker, executive director and chief operating officer, said in a court filing that the center will maintain an operational model past July the 5th, allowing for continued public access. Educational and community outreach programming will also be maintained, Floker said. Given present uncertainty as to future programming, management has deferred affirmative long-term programming or staffing adjustments until the board selects a final operational path. The drama surrounding the Kennedy Center beyond the performances staged inside began after Congress approved $258 million to renovate the building. The center's board added Trump's name to the facade and its website as he adopted the project. But that change sparked a lawsuit from Representative Joyce Beatty, Democrat of Ohio, who serves on the board, because Congress named the Kennedy Center in the statute, creating it in 1964. Before the construction project, the Kennedy Center had announced performances of Back to the Future and Mrs. Doubtfire for July and August, but the renovations later prompted the board to halt all productions. Under Cooper's order, the center's managers planned to meet with the board in mid-July to vote on how to move forward on construction, according to a Justice Department filing. Options include hosting no programming, closing parts of the building to allow for limited programming, or scheduling a limited series of closures around the building while a full slate of programming continues. The center continues to prepare for additional capital repair and construction activities.

0: Meanwhile, a court appeal over the removal of Trump's name trudges along. The actual removal of Trump's name from the facade was accomplished June 13th, in the early morning hours after Cooper's deadline of the previous day. But the front of the building remains hidden by curtains while the marble wall is repaired. In a filing June 22nd, lawyers called the appeal frivolous and ludicrous and argued that Trump couldn't withhold funding because his name was removed from the building. Missing Virginia giraffe calves have been recovered by Saman Shafiq. A pair of giraffe calves that reportedly vanished last year were safely recovered and transferred to a professional facility after an extensive investigation, authorities said. Virginia's Office of the Attorney General said in a news release June 15th that legal action taken by the office led to the safe return of the giraffe calves connected to the Natural Bridge Zoo following their disappearance last year. The missing calves have now been placed at a professional facility specializing in giraffe care, where they are safe and are receiving proper medical and behavioral support, the news release said. Authorities said additional details on the case could not be released due to an ongoing criminal investigation. It was not known how the giraffes remained missing for a year and where they were found. A spokesperson for the Attorney General's office declined to comment. The Office of the Attorney General thanked the public for the tremendous support shown throughout this investigation and requested anyone with additional information about the illegal movement of the giraffes to contact their office. Located in Natural Bridge, Virginia, about 150 miles west of Richmond, the family-run Natural Bridge Zoo Park has long been at the center of criticism over accusations of animal abuse and mistreatment, according to the Washington Post. The zoo, which opened in 1972, houses and breeds threatened and endangered species, according to its website. Before the giraffes were reported missing, state officials were looking into relocating four giraffes from the zoo after about 100 animals were seized during an investigation into allegations of animal abuse. At the time, two of the giraffes were pregnant and gave birth before investigators visited, but their calves were missing. In May 2025, the zoo posted a video of authorities taking a giraffe and accused them of seizing it inhumanely. The two calves' disappearance sparked a widespread search. Actress Alicia Silverstone even stepped in and offered $50,000 for information about the giraffe's whereabouts. Politics is confusing enough without AI ads, by Ingrid Jakes, in Opinion. In July 2024, Elon Musk created a stir when he reposted on X a deepfake campaign ad of newly minted presidential contender Vice President Kamala Harris, in which she spoke about her own incompetence. It was clearly a parody, but not everyone saw it that way. It wasn't long before Democratic California Governor Gavin Newsom was promising to outlaw such manipulated political posts. He followed through, although the ban was short-lived after courts in 2025 found it an unconstitutional affront to free speech. Fast forward 2 years and artificial intelligence has exploded in popularity, becoming a major feature of the midterm election campaign season. And it's not just random social media users or satire sites like The Onion and Babylon Bee embracing the technology. Political candidates themselves or their allies are getting in on the act. That has me wondering, just because you can, should you? Plenty of people seem eager to find out. Former reality TV star and recent Los Angeles mayoral candidate Spencer Pratt drew national attention in part because of the clever advertisements promoting his campaign. Some of the most talked about were AI-generated and created by supporters. One of these cinematic-style commercials portrayed Pratt as Batman, saving Los Angeles from California Democrats, bent on destroying the city's quality of life. The ads didn't get Pratt over the finish line, but they did get people talking about the issues he was raising, including rampant homelessness and the city's lack of preparedness for wildfires. Republican U.S. Senate candidate Mike Rogers got his turn earlier this month after a woman who works for a Rogers campaign vendor posted birthday wishes alongside an AI-enhanced photo that made him look considerably more buff than he does in real life. The image went viral. Rogers and his campaign simply leaned into the moment. Other uses of artificial intelligence and political messaging are less entertaining and more weird. A group called Citizens for Sanity released an attack commercial targeting Democratic U.S. Senator candidate James Tallarico. In it, Tallarico wears an apron and channels Julie Andrews from The Sound of Music. He sings to the tune of My Favorite Things about wanting to make more children transgender. Another GOP group used AI in March to show a remarkably lifelike Tallarico reading old social media posts that were in fact real. The AI surge comes at a time when Americans' trust in Congress is already near record lows. Playing make-believe isn't likely to help. Regardless, expect to see a lot more AI-generated campaign content in the months ahead. They're cheap to make and they can be incredibly high quality and visually attractive, Republican strategist Jason Cable Rowe told me. And I think part of the problem is everybody is so inundated with content from so many different platforms in their life that breaking through gets harder and harder. That, Rowe said, is why traditional campaign advertisements are likely to become less common. For those that continue to talk directly to the camera and represent themselves, there's going to be value and that authenticity will matter. But I think we're going to see less of that in the short term and more cartoonery. Call me old-fashioned, but I'd rather hear directly from politicians asking for my vote. I don't need to see them as Batman, Julie Andrews or action heroes. I need to know what they believe and what they plan to do if elected. Campaigns have every right to post these parodies. But if voters are already struggling to tell what's real, turning politics into a cartoon seems like a strange way to earn their trust. Growing up, social media saved me. Don't ban it for kids by Sarah Pacheco. The kids aren't all right, at least according to politicians. In a shocking move, British Prime Minister Keir Starmer announced on June 15th that the country plans on banning social media for children under 16. The regulations will be introduced in Parliament by the end of this year, with a ban expected to be underway by next spring. I'm not prepared to compromise on the safety and happiness of our children, and that's why this ban must happen, Starmer said. The UK follows the lead of Australia, which banned social media for anyone under 16 last year. In America, several states, including New York, have banned or restricted social media use for minors. Unfortunately, the UK could be opening up a plethora of new concerns for parents and children without realising it. And there's reason to worry that the US will find its own ways to regulate teens online. When we allow octogenarian lawmakers with little understanding of the world online and a terrible track record of regulating these companies do all the talking, we fail to see the benefits that come with social media. Last year, I wrote that social media bans for minors were a good thing, citing my own experience as a teenager. In the months since, I've thought about the way I interacted with social media as a teenager and the way it shaped who I am today. Yes, I was a little too chronically online from a young age. Yes, it probably wasn't the best thing for my mental health, in the same way that it's not good for my mental health now. Yet I was a kind of teenager for whom social media was a portal to a world that I would never have gotten growing up in rural North Carolina. I spent several of my teenage years on Tumblr.com, reblogging black and white photos of city buildings and stills from Lana Del Rey music videos. It's on this website that I began planning the person I was going to be when I grew up, a writer who lived in a big city, who went to concerts and parties and wore cool clothes. What I didn't know was that my experience on Tumblr was also shaping my identity and helping me connect with my queerness by allowing me to find other LGBTQ+ people outside of my small town. By nature of being online, I ended up absorbing information about the world outside county lines. Tumblr Discord shaped me, asking me to consider the lived experiences of other people. My first memories of interacting with conversations on race, gender, class, and politics took place on the site, well before I had those discussions in a classroom. It was there that my own belief systems were formed. If it were not for my love of the World Wide Web, I doubt I'd be a columnist. For teens in rural areas, sometimes their only connection to communities that look like them is the community that exists online. I know that's certainly true for the LGBTQ plus community. For many of us who grew up on social media, our online communities were the places we fit in when school and home felt isolating. Aside from my own history, there are some very real problems with the efficacy and ethics of a ban on social media. There's no perfect way to properly identify someone's age. 16-year-olds don't have a uniform appearance, and there are plenty of people who don't look their age. Kids are also smart. They're much more tech-savvy than legislators give them credit for. Teens are likely to use artificial intelligence or good old-fashioned Photoshop to change their age, and a fake ID is pretty easy to get. 6 months into Australia's ban, it has largely failed to keep kids offline. Taylor Lorenz, a technology and culture journalist, took this a step further in a Guardian column on social media bans and framed it as a free speech issue. This could transform the internet from a space of free expression to a fully surveilled digital panopticon where every action you take online is tied to your government ID. It's also fascinating and frightening that we have to resort to government action to regulate companies and executives that could simply have a clear set of morals beyond making money good. While the CEOs of several social media companies have come out in support of the Kids Online Safety Act in the United States, it seems like there are guardrails that could be put in place by these corporations before any legislation is passed. This would likely happen if advertisers put their foot down and no longer tried to market everything towards children, a gargantuan task in a capitalist society. It seems the problem is more nuanced than anyone wants to admit, yet we are supposed to feel strongly about regulating the internet for the sake of the children. Yes, the internet is a vast and scary place. It's also the thing that made me the person I am today, that helped me see the possibility of a life beyond my hometown. Other children deserve that opportunity too. Trump says Iran okayed inspections. Tehran denies the claims on nuclear program and assets by Tala Ramadan and Nayar Arab Abdallah. In Dubai, President Trump said on June 23rd that Iran had agreed to nuclear inspections into infinity, despite Tehran's denials, and that unfrozen Iranian assets would be used to buy humanitarian supplies from the United States. Washington agreed to waive sanctions on Iran for 60 days from June 22nd, after the first round of talks under a nascent peace deal on ending more than 3 months of war. Vice President Vance said the talks with Iranian officials in the Swiss mountain resort of Bürgenstock laid a good foundation for a final accord, and that Tehran had agreed to allow nuclear inspectors back into the country. But Iran denied it had begun discussions on its nuclear program at the talks, mediated by Qatar and Pakistan, and said it had not agreed to invite back International Atomic Energy Agency inspectors. Foreign Ministry spokesperson Esmail Begay said on June 23rd that Iranian officials had not held a meeting with IAEA Chief Rafael Grossi in Switzerland and had no plans for the United Nations nuclear watchdog to inspect Iran's damaged nuclear facilities. Trump hit back yesterday at what he said were Iran's protestations and false statements. Iran has fully and completely agreed to highest level nuclear inspections long into the future, in infinity, Trump said in a post on Truth Social. He also said any Iranian assets unfrozen under the deal would be placed in an escrow account and used to buy food and medical supplies from the US, including corn, wheat and soybeans. Iran's ambassador to the United Nations in Geneva had earlier on June 23rd denied there been any such agreement. Iran is the only country to decide what to do with its assets, which are going to be defrozen, and so I reject any claim about that if there would be any role for any other country to have an influence on those decisions or on those processes, Ali Bahraini told reporters. The conflicting statements highlighted the uncertainty facing negotiations to halt a war that has upended the Middle East. On June 22nd, the sides agreed on a mechanism to end fighting between U.S. ally Israel and Iran-backed Hezbollah in Lebanon and opened a communications line to help ensure safe passage for commercial ships through the Strait of Hormuz. In the first of several steps to provide economic relief to Iran, the U.S. Treasury announced a waiver until August the 21st on sanctions, allowing Tehran to sell oil and related products and receive payment for them. Bahraini said good progress had been made in the talks and that two working groups would be established in coming days to focus on the removal of sanctions and Iran's nuclear activities. He told reporters five parts of the initial deal need to be fully implemented before negotiations begin on the nuclear dossier and any role for the IAEA. The ambassador said Lebanon was an unquestionable part of the interim accord between the U.S. and Iran, and that it included the withdrawal of Israeli troops from Lebanon. A ceasefire has largely held in southern Lebanon since June 21st, but Lebanon's civil defense and state media said Israeli gunfire had killed two people there yesterday. Hezbollah said the incident violated the ceasefire. Israel has said it will maintain a security zone in southern Lebanon and continue to act to neutralize threats against Israeli soldiers and citizens. Israel and Lebanon were due to start a new round of talks in Washington yesterday. In money, auto jobs lost due to EVs cause concern. Vehicles accounted for 7.8% of new sales in 2025, by Keith Lane. Electric cars have long been seen as the future of the American auto industry, and they've experienced a slight resurgence as drivers recoiled from record high gas prices in recent months. But some in the auto industry have harbored fears about potential job losses if drivers in the United States switch en masse to EVs. EVs accounted for 7.8% of new auto sales in the U.S. in 2025, down from 8.1% in 2024. Automakers were once projected to produce as many as 4.7 million electric cars by 2028, but many manufacturers have recently cut back on their EV plans in the past year, as the Trump administration has rolled back federal support for the technology in many ways. Fears about the transition's impact on American jobs have persisted, despite changes in consumer attitudes towards EVs and the federal government support levels. More than 7 million people were employed in jobs connected to the auto industry in 2025. An electric car has 20 to 25 moving parts in its drivetrain, compared with over 2,000 for a traditional gas-powered car. Electric cars don't have radiators, fuel tanks, or exhaust systems that can cause problems, spark plugs that need to be replaced every 100,000 miles or so, oil that needs to be changed regularly, or mufflers that eventually wear out. Additionally, gas stations are typically connected to convenience stores, while EVs can be charged at home by people with garage access. Many public chargers are also popping up in grocery store parking lots, on the theory that EVs take longer to charge and that drivers can complete their shopping trips rather than grab a quick soda or snack. Those concerns have raised fears about job losses in manufacturing, auto repair shops and gas stations. The EV transition must be a just transition, the United Auto Workers Union wrote in a 2023 white paper. We cannot allow a race to the bottom for America's working families, the union said. In a just transition to EVs, jobs in the battery plants that will power this transition must be as good or better than current jobs building internal combustion engine vehicles and components. In sports, World Cup, Messi breaks more records, by Austin Curtright. In Arlington, Texas, Lionel Messi turns 39 years old this week, but he's still rewriting the record books. Most World Cup goals, men's or women's, in history, 18. Most World Cup matches won, 18. Most World Cup games played, 28. Most minutes played, 2,489. All of those records were broken by the legendary forward after he scored both of Argentina's goals in its 2-0 win over Austria on June 22nd to clinch a spot in the knockout stage. He could have had another hat-trick too if it weren't for a penalty kick miss in the 12th minute. I don't know what else to say, you know, Argentina manager Lionel Scaloni said after the match. You almost get tired of talking about him. The legendary forward has scored all five of Argentina's goals in both of its wins to open the 2026 World Cup, scoring a hat-trick against Algeria before his brace against Austria. Simply put, he's a man on a mission right now, and is leading, perhaps improbably at nearly 39 years old, Argentina, in hopes of back-to-back World Cup wins, to likely end his career at the tournament. The announced sell-out crowd of over 70,000 at AT&T Stadium, called Dallas Stadium by FIFA, held their breath after Messi was awarded a penalty kick. It resulted in an almost surefire moment for the goals record, with Messi set up a few feet from the goal, but he missed wide right, showing the arguable greatest footballer ever is indeed human. But in the most Messi of ways, he responded with two surgical goals. First in the 35th minute and again in extra time, after weaving through five Austria defenders and sneaking in the shot through a narrow lane. The first goal broke the men's World Cup scoring record set by Miroslav Klose of Germany in 2014. The second broke the men's and women's record set by Brazil's Marta in 2019. There were moments when I was really angry about missing the penalty, but I was able to make up for it, Messi said after the game. It's only fitting for one of the sport's all-time greats to sit alone at the top of multiple World Cup records. He showed today he is on a level of his own and that he is the greatest, said Austria manager Ralf Rangnick. Whose birthday is it today? Author Lawrence Block turns 88, singer-writer Brigitte Fontaine, 87, actor-singer Michelle Lee, 84, drummer Mick Fleetwood of Fleetwood Mac, 79, actor Peter Weller, 79, actor Ian Glenn, 65, singer Kurt Smith of Tears for Fears, 65, singer Hope Sandoval, 60, and chef Alexis Gauthier, 53, actor Mindy Kaling, 47, model TV host Petra Nemkova, 47, actor Minka Kelly, 46, and singer Solange Knowles, 40. And that's all we have time for today. I apologize, we actually have a minute left. UN Israel targeted kids, the report, 30% of those killed in Gaza were children. Israel authorities and security forces deliberately targeted Palestinian children, resulting in genocide, crimes against humanity and war crimes in Gaza, and war crimes in the occupied West Bank, an independent United Nations inquiry said on June 23rd. The report by the UN Independent International Commission of Inquiry on the occupied Palestinian territory, including East Jerusalem, and Israel examined violations against Palestinian children since the start of the war between Israel and Hamas on October 7, 2023. Around 30% of those killed in the Gaza war were children, the report found. A previous report by the Commission in September found that Israel had committed genocide in Gaza and that top Israeli officials, including Prime Minister Benjamin Netanyahu, incited those acts. Israel's mission in Geneva said Israel rejected what it called the Commission's second defamatory advocacy report. Israel dismisses this libelous sham, it said in a statement, adding that every child deserves protection and asserting that the report ignored the brutal tactics of Hamas. And that is all we have time for today. This is Alison Davies, hoping you all are all safe and well, and look forward to reading for you again next week. Goodbye.
1: 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For more information, or if you have comments, questions, suggestions, or concerns, please call the Radio Reading Service at 904-358-6308.
2: 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We give voice to the printed word to people living with blindness or diminishing eyesight here in Northeast Florida and Southeast Georgia. Of course, you know our volunteers read Jacksonville's daily Florida Times Union every day at 9 a.m. But did you know that we also have volunteers from other services around the country reading major daily newspapers for you, like the USA Today, Washington Post, and the Wall Street Journal? You can hear those newspapers throughout the day, Monday through Friday. And then on weekends, you'll hear magazines read for you, like Time, The Economist, and Reader's Digest. 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
3: Hi, I'm Vivica Fox. For more than 100 years, American Humane has been helping our best friends in their worst times, during hurricanes, tornadoes, and increasingly wildfires. They're real heroes to these animals. But Mother Nature isn't the only danger that animals face. Sometimes it's human nature that's the greatest threat. Each year, more than 6 million beautiful adoptable animals are being abandoned, and more than 1 million are euthanized before they can be rescued. These animals need heroes too. Heroes to open up their hearts and homes and to give them the love they deserve. Be a hero to an animal in need. Consider becoming an American Humane Rescue Volunteer or adopt from your local shelter. 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

0: This program is intended for a print-impaired audience and is brought to you by Mind's Eye.
1: Good Wednesday evening. My name is Steve Bertelsmann, and today is Wednesday, June 24th, the year 2026. I will be with you for the next hour this evening, reading today's edition of the Wall Street Journal. The first article that I have in today's journal is on election 2026, and this article is entitled "Mamdani Backed Socialists Sweep New York NYC Primaries, Cementing Kingmaker Status." Brad Lander, Claire Valdez, and Daria Litza Avila Chevalier notched victories over Democratic establishment. This article was written by Joseph D. Avila and Alyssa Lukpat. A wave of progressive victories in New York on Tuesday by candidates backed by Mayor Zohran Mamdani further exposed deep ideological fractures within the Democratic Party, escalating the high-stakes battle for its direction that will reverberate beyond the borders of the Empire State. In a rebuke to the party establishment, insurgent left-wing candidates aligned with the Democratic Socialist of America, or DSA, defeated mainstream incumbents in some of the nation's deepest blue congressional districts. The results handed a victory to Mamdani, cementing his status as a formidable kingmaker capable of shaping congressional elections. Some of the night's most potent victories for Mamdani's branch of the party saw DSA-backed political newcomers Claire Valdez and Daria Litza Avila Chevalier defeat establishment-endorsed candidates, signaling a potent fusion of Mamdani's grassroots popularity with the DSA's organizing machine. Avila Chevalier attended a pro-Palestinian rally in 2023 in New York City, the day after the October 7th attacks in Israel that was criticized for including speakers who appeared to justify the violence. Elsewhere, former New York City comptroller Brad Lander, also backed by Mamdani, soundly beat incumbent Representative Dan Goldman in a heated election that also centered on U.S. policy toward Israel and the war in Gaza. Lander supports blocking military aid to Israel. Because these districts are overwhelmingly Democratic, Tuesday's primary winners are virtually guaranteed victory in the November general election. Mamdani's success and influx of progressives to Capitol Hill is likely to heighten tensions within the National Party, complicating leadership's efforts to project unity on foreign policy and economic agendas ahead of pivotal midterm elections. The establishment found its lone bright spot in one of Manhattan's wealthiest enclaves, where Assemblyman Micah Lasher, age 44, emerged from a crowded, celebrity-heavy field to win the primary for the 12th Congressional District, succeeding retiring veteran Representative Gerald Nadler. Lasher successfully fended off high-profile challenges from Jack Schlock.